ever to hit number one in the charts in three different decades. The way she tells it, she'd been appearing on the Porter Wagoner show and wanted to strike out on her own, but Wagoner didn't want her to hear about it. So she said she went home, wrote a song, brought it to him the next morning, and made him listen. Well, he did, and she said it left him in tears. And he said, okay, you can go, provided I produce that record, which he did, and this is it.

0: Well, that song, I Will Always Love You, reached number one on the country charts in 1974. When she remade it for a movie soundtrack in 1982, it hit number one again. And then again, of course, in 1992, when Whitney Houston made it for the movie The Bodyguard, only this time on the pop charts. 3 decades, 3 times at number one. Not bad for a song that Elvis might have also recorded and almost recorded, but didn't.
1: Elvis was ready to record it. I told my friends and people that he was recording it, and they were in town to do the recording. They had invited me down to the session. And Colonel Tom Parker calls me the day before and says, now you do know that Elvis is recording your song, and you do know that Elvis don't record anything that he don't publish or at least get half the publishing on. And I said, well, I'm really sorry, but I can't do that.
0: Well, a lot of people would have had a hard time turning down Elvis Presley at that time, but Dolly Parton knew who she was and what she had that no one else did. In all, Parton wrote some 3,000 songs, sold more than 100 million records, 25 number one hits on the country charts, and she topped the pop charts several times, including with the theme song for the movie she starred in with Lily Tomlin and Jane Fonda, 9 to 5.

0: Let's On became a touchstone for millions who put in the hours, no matter what the shift. The movie showed her touch for comedy and showcased a performer whose talent by then was already crossing categories and art forms and whose business interests included hotels, restaurants, a theme park, Dollywood, and starting in the 90s, philanthropy. The Imagination Library, which has given several hundred million books to babies and young children. Dolly Parton, as you may know, was born in East Tennessee to a family so poor her father had to pay the doctor who delivered her with a sack of cornmeal. She was the fourth of 12 kids. In her song, Coat of Many Colors, she writes about a coat made from quilted rags. In my coat of many colors, she sang, I hurried off to school just to find the others laughing and making fun of me in my coat of many colors my mama made for me. From the president on down, tributes have been pouring in. Her Steel Magnolias co-star Sally Field writing, if there are truly angels on earth, then we have just lost one. Jamie Lee Curtis writes, they say don't meet your heroes. They were wrong about her. 9 to 5 co-star Lily Tomlin posted a photo of herself and Parton with a broken heart and the message, no words. Co-star Jane Fonda called Dolly Parton simultaneously a naughty, playful Southern gal from the hollows of Tennessee and a deep, soulful thinker who could see through people right down to their true selves. Former President Clinton called her one of a kind. And there was more.
1: She was an incredible tornado of fun. She was smart. She was a great performer.
2: She was so full of light and life and never stopped.
3: She was for everybody, and she was an inspiration.
4: She should have run for president. She'd be a shoo-in for sure.
5: You are born into this world knowing who Dolly Parton is.
6: She was just a wonderful, wonderful lady. Gonna miss her a lot.
0: Dolly Parton's funeral will be a small private service for immediate family members. She'll be buried next to her late husband, Carl Dean, who died last year. Instead of flowers, the family is asking that people make donations to Dolly Parton's Imagination Library. I spoke earlier with my friend Andy Cohen about Dolly Parton's legacy and his experiences with her over the years. Andy, thank you so much for joining us. I know you're on vacation, or at least at your house in the country. You were a huge Dolly Parton fan. What did her music mean to you?
7: It meant everything to me. I mean, it's incredible how much she meant to so many people. I've never seen a celebrity's death affect people just in these last few hours, the way that Dolly is touching people. She was so much more than just an incredible musician and songwriter. She played so many instruments. Her voice was so beautiful. She touched so many parts of music and the entertainment industry. And just her joy and enthusiasm and spirit was so overwhelming. And she was also such a positive person. And she did so much for so many people that it's just hard not to be sad and think that, you know, this was someone that just was always around in so many avenues of our lives.
0: You actually, first of all, you have an Andy Warhol painting of Dolly Parton in your house.
7: I do. I bought it right before COVID, which was great timing because I was shut in and I just stared at Dolly Parton all day long. And at one point, my son Ben turned to me quite presciently at one point and said, Daddy, is that God? And I said, well, Ben, you just might be onto something. A lot of people think, you know, that she is. And, you know, she was a woman of great faith. And that was very important to her, her faith. And I know that her family probably, you know, feels that she's in a better place. But, you know, that was very important to her, her faith.
0: She actually surprised you by calling in to watch What Happens Live to wish you a happy birthday, and I just want to play some of that moment.
8: Oh, is it Dolly Parton?
9: Yeah.
8: Oh, my God. Wow. Oh, my God, Dolly.
10: Oh, sweet.
8: Oh, my God. Wow. Best birthday ever. Dolly, I love you so much.
9: Happy birthday. I love you, too. It's all about that bass, Anyway.
8: Dolly, it's my birthday. Can you just confess tonight that you wrote Me and Little Andy about me?
9: Yes, I love you.
11: Lady, and I love you. And I wrote, ain't you got no gingerbread? Ain't you got no candy? Ain't you got some birthday cake for me and little Ann?
8: I love
7: you. Oh, my God.
0: Isn't that surreal to have somebody you've long admired, you know, like surprise you and know who you are and call you in and to have a relationship with someone? I'm like, like little Andy Cohen growing up in Clayton, Missouri, believe one day he would be friends with Dolly Parton.
7: Yes, it's surreal. One of the great gifts of, I think, both of our lives, we could both say that. And I think anyone who came in contact with Dolly Parton probably felt that they were touched by an angel of sorts. And Anderson, you and I were dear friends with Dolly's longtime manager, Sandy Gallen. So we got to meet Dolly at various dinners and social events. And she was, I remember Sandy on a different birthday of mine years before, he got her to call me and sing Me and Little Andy. And Me and Little Andy is one of the most depressing songs that she wrote in her entire catalog. And she wrote thousands of songs, but she described that song as quite pitiful. It's very sad.
0: I remember meeting her. Sandy and Dolly shared, owned or co-owned an apartment together in New York that they would, you know, occasionally stay in. And I think that's probably where I first met her. You interviewed her a bunch of times over the years. You asked her about the first time she heard Whitney Houston's version of I Will Always Love You. She said it was one of the proudest moments of her life. And amazingly, she was saying she heard it on the radio and didn't know that Whitney Houston was going to record it.
7: Yeah, I think that recording took her by surprise somehow. But the even bigger story relating to I Will Always Love You is that Elvis Presley tried to record the song many years before, and he wanted, and he said, I'll record it, which would have been a big break for her, but he said, I want to own the publishing, and she refused to sell him the publishing to the song because she thought that it would someday be worth something. And that gives you a sense of how smart of a business mind she was.
0: Yeah.
7: And if you look at Dollywood and all of her business adventures, she was a quite prolific producer. She owned her entire catalog. She wrote all of her music and songs. I think one of the only hits she ever had that she didn't write was Here You Come Again, which was a huge song. There I am shopping at Dollywood. And Dolly

0: much. So, and she gave so much to that community and to the people who lived there. She was such a charitable person. You remember she gave $1 million to help fund the COVID vaccine. And she's given hundreds of millions of dollars in free books through her Imagination Library to help kids who don't have access to books to learn how to read. So she was, you know, she was so funny, and she used to joke about, you know, how expensive it was to make herself look so cheap, her joke. But she was very humble, and she was always the butt of her own jokes. And I think she was a real testament to, you know, the way that you should live your life. And also, there were so many times in the last 5 years where people were trying to build statues of her, and they were really trying to deify her the older she got. And she kept refusing it and saying, she would say, "I'm not dead yet." But she would also say, you know, "I'm not worthy of this. I'm, you know, I'm a child of God." And it came back to her faith. And I think we could all learn from that.
1: Yeah. Well, the fact that, I mean, she had the career that she did, remained true to herself, and lasted through generation after generation after generation and decade after decade. I mean, she's always been, you know, a part of our lives. As long as we can remember, and she will be missed. Andy Cohen, thank you so much.
0: Thanks, handsome man.
1: Well, CNN's Shimon Prokipes is in Nashville, where the capital of country music is mourning Dolly Parton tonight. He joins us now. What have you been hearing from folks in Nashville today?
2: So people are out here now, Anderson. It's still early, and I'm sure as the night goes on, more people will be celebrating. Many of the bars have already started to play a lot of her music. People that are walking through up and down this street here on Broadway, you can hear the music, you can hear the people, and people will no doubt hear later, Anderson, be celebrating her life. She meant so much to Nashville, and Nashville really meant so much to her. This is where she became a star at such a young age, to come here and to be embraced by this community, by the country music community, being inducted and being a part of the Grand Ole Opry. And what a moment that was for her, because that gave her that title. It made her distinguished. That happened to her at such a young age and really solidified and began her career and on such a great path and country music legend. I was never a country music fan, but certainly I knew who Dolly Parton was throughout my life, and it was always her generosity and all the money she made through the music and what she did in this community and for this state. The greatest gift she gave, and certainly people all over the world feel it, was to give back, and that was her greatest joy. And certainly the people here in Nashville are going to celebrate her. You know, we know that outside our home, flowers are being placed. The country Music Museum, there are flowers being placed. So people are really starting to gather and remember her, but celebrate her life and really take to what she meant to the country, to the world, about giving and kindness. And what she did is just incredible, Anderson.
1: Shimon Prokipes, appreciate from Nashville. Thanks very much. Coming up next, filmmaker Ken Burns. Dolly Parton's voice, her story, and remarkable personality all play a big part in his 2019 documentary series, Country Music. We'll talk to Ken ahead. And later, legendary music writer and director Cameron Crowe joins me. Also tonight, returns from key races and runoffs as another installment of Election Night in America unfolds.

0: Bobby Flay's The Line, Tuesday, September 8th at 9.
1: An outpouring of remembrances tonight for Dolly Parton, the iconic country music superstar, actress, businesswoman, philanthropist who died today at the age of 80 from cancer. Over a career that spanned decades, her quick-witted personality and signature Tennessee twang captured the hearts of millions. Director Ken Burns interviewed her for an episode of his 8-part 2019 documentary, Country Music. Earlier, we touched on how her hit song, I Will Always Love You, was a farewell of sorts to her longtime collaborator, Porter Wagoner. Here is Dolly Parton, in her own words, in Ken's documentary, sharing the story.
2: He was going to sue me. He was going to do this. He was going to do that. And so I went home. I thought, he's not going to listen to me because I've said it over and over. And so I thought, do what you do best. Just write a song. So I wrote the song, took it back in the next day, and I said, Porter, sit down. I got something I have to sing to you. So I sang it, and he was sitting at his desk, and he was crying. He said, that's the best thing you ever wrote. Okay, you can go, but only if I can produce that record. And he did, and the rest is history.
3: Released a few months after she left, it would go on to become Dolly Parton's best-selling song.

0: and Ken Burns joins me now. That song was so pivotal in her career and in her life.
1: Yeah, it's her Declaration of Independence from Porter Wagoner, and it's an amazing one. I had, of course, heard, as most of us had, the Whitney Houston version, which is so spectacular, and diving deep into country music to learn the sort of heart of this story was magnificent. She was something else. I met her a couple of times in the early 90s. She was formidable. She was smart. She was authentic. She was resolutely herself. You felt like there was some just steel in there, and yet she had a generosity and a beauty. You know, she said growing up in East Tennessee that she modeled her look off the town trollop, as she put it diplomatically, because she said, I thought she was the most beautiful girl I'd ever seen. And it was so moving. And, you know, Andy was right that she, you know, went, her sense of humor was so great. She says it costs a lot of money to look this cheap. And she also said, although I look like a drag queen's Christmas tree, I am at heart a simple country girl. You know, it's just, she give you both sides of it at everything. I am not offended by all the dumb blonde jokes because I know I am not dumb, she said, and I'm not blonde either. And, you know, there was just that incredible joie de vivre that she had that I just found so irresistible. All of us who came in touch with her when we were working on the film, and her sense of placement in country music, you know, you get into those barstool conversations, you know, who's the best? Is it Hank Williams? Is it Jimmy Rogers? Is it Johnny Cash? Is it Merle Haggard? To which I always say, is it Dolly Parton? You know, her Jolene, not just I Will Always Love You, but Jolene, and not her song, Here You Come Again. First time I ever heard her was in City Hall Park. I was coming out to lunch trying to raise money for my first film, and I heard this voice, and I couldn't believe it. And I grabbed somebody and said, who is that? They said, it was Dolly Parton. Don't you know? Like, I was an idiot. And I was an idiot. She has this amazing voice. Wynton Marsalis told me that she never sung a wrong note in her life. And you can hear that even in that simple on Porter show, the rendition of I Will Always Love You. There's an ease and a grace to it, a generosity. And yet she's this amazing businesswoman. You've talked about the thing with Elvis and Colonel Parker and the publishing rights. She sort of stood up for herself. That's what the Declaration of Independence, that song is from Porter Wagoner. She knew she was going someplace. You know, when she moved to Hollywood in the early 70s, people accused her in Nashville of, you know, selling out. She goes, you know, I'm not leaving country music. I'm taking it with me, you know, and she had that kind of chutzpah to be able to actually think that she could carry this whole music, which she did, out to the rest of us, shared it in popular music, crossed the line, recrossed it, was an extraordinary star. And at the heart of it is this generosity, this virtue, this spirit, this deep, deep faith that allowed her to be able to be many things to many different people. I love the way she straddled it. And at the same time, she is a conduit back to hundreds of years of a folk tradition, however modern, however pop, however country she might be. She's also recalling these songs that are, as she put it in our film, Welsh and Irish and Scottish and English, and her mother would sing them. And she said, that was the way we carried the news through the hollers of East Tennessee. And so this gal born, as you said, you know, so poor that her father paid the doctor in with a bag of cornmeal, sack of cornmeal. We can't even imagine the poverty that she was born into, and yet she didn't feel that. She felt she had a rich upbringing. You know, she understood the sting and shame and the coat of many colors. But that's only later. She felt the love in her home, and she brought it and shared it with the rest of us. And it's, you know, I feel a little bit lonely. I've been listening to her all afternoon, all the songs, and I don't know any song better than Jolene. It's an amazing song.
0: She also, I mean, she knew the history of country music. I mean, it wasn't just, you know, I mean, she knew its roots, and which you made this incredible documentary series about. What is it, you think, about country music that is so iconically American, that is so, I mean, you said, talked about the Welsh roots and roots from elsewhere, but it is such an, it is this incredible American art form.
1: It is an incredible American art form, and it's a blend. It isn't just that Anglo-Saxon tradition that she grew up with, and then next holler over, there's an African-American tradition that has brought the banjo, an African instrument, into play. And so what you have, as someone said in our film on country music, a rub, a kind of friction that takes place, and we know where the friction between races is bad. Well, country music is the place where it's good, and it has an elemental simplicity to it. Just look at her song, I Will Always Love You. What is she's saying, I will always love you, I will always love you, I will always love you. And it's one of the most beautiful love songs of all time. Who has the courage to say it that way? Someone said that country music is three chords and the truth. It doesn't have a lot of virtuosity the way you might find in jazz music or classical music. But what it has is it kind of mainlines human emotion directly into our hearts. There's nobody on earth that can't be affected by Hank Williams saying, I'm so lonesome, I could cry. Or Jolene, please don't take her. This is a one woman's cry to another woman. Please don't take her just because, don't take him just because you can. You know, she knows that she's not as pretty as Jolene, and she's begging her woman to woman not to take her man. I mean, there is just elemental truth and human experience in this. And this is maybe the greatest delivery vehicle of them all.
0: Yeah. Ken Burns, I'm so glad you're with us tonight. Thank you so much.
1: Great to be with you. Miss her.
0: Yeah, me too. Just ahead, another legendary filmmaker, music fan, and music writer, Cameron Crowe. His Dolly Parton stories, including the time she opened for Elvis and did what no one else could, making his rowdy fans forget the king of rock and roll for quite a while. Coming up next, though, a quick update on election night in America and a crucial test of the president's clout. We'll be right back.

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1: We're remembering Dolly Parton tonight, and we're going to be joined in a few moments by legendary filmmaker and music journalist Cameron Crowe. But it is also election night in America, racist night in Oklahoma, Georgia, and South Carolina. So we're going to do a quick update on what is happening, where the president's influence is being tested in the Senate runoff between Darlene Graham, who he endorsed and is standing by despite several gaffes on her part. She holds the seat held by her late brother, Lindsey, and is facing Congressman Ralph Norman tonight. Right now, she's holding about a 4-point lead with about 66% of the votes counted. CNN's John King is on assignment in Colorado. He joins us with his traveling version of the magic wall. So, John, where does this race stand at the moment?
2: Interesting, Anderson. You note the lead of about 4 points right now, a little more than 4 points. Senator Graham at 52%. In the very early return, she had a big double-digit lead. Then it narrowed and was consistent as we started to move from the 30s and the 40s at about 8 points. But it got very close very recently, got to a 4-point race. So we're now at 66%. So how did that happen? If you look at the map right now, you look through the counties, Congressman Ralph Norton, who's running second, is winning North Central and Northwest South Carolina. His home district, his congressional district, is based, headquartered there, the base of it in Rock Hill. So he is winning the part of the state where he is from. The reason he was able to close the gap so much is he's winning the most populous county in the state, which is Greenville County, which is also a very Republican county. And you see his very healthy margin there. That is why Congressman Norman has made this a competitive race. So should they be nervous inside Graham headquarters as the vote count goes on? Of course, you want to keep going here. Again, just a little over a 4-point race. But if you go through the other major counties, Richland County, that's where the cap Columbia is. You see it here. She has a very healthy margin there. Then you move over to the coast down here, Charleston County, where the city of Charleston is, obviously. Again, along the coast down here, look at the healthy lead Senator Graham has there. And then the fourth largest county is Horry County. That's up here. That's home to Myrtle Beach. And again, a giant lead up there. Doesn't mean those leads will hold up, but you saw the charge, if you will, the closing of the gap by Congressman Norman, and you think, you know, can he come back? But if you just look at the map right now, mathematically, maybe, but he's this is the same thing that happened 2 weeks ago in the primary. He is running very strong in and around the area near his congressional district. But Senator Graham, with no one else in the race now 2 weeks later, is winning every county out of the northwest corner of the state. So it looks good for her at 67%, but it's still close. So we'll count the votes and get to the finish line.
1: President Trump obviously won South Carolina by 18 points in 2024 over Harris. Is it possible to tell from this runoff how he's doing with his base? Is there anything in the numbers that would show that?
2: If these numbers hold up, the president will end what you'd have to say is a decent rough stretch. If you go through the entire primary season, we're almost to the end of it, a few more to come in early September. The president overwhelmingly has had a dominant role in Republican primaries, but he has had a rough stretch of late. His candidate Mike Lindell lost in Minnesota governor, a couple of congressional races in Florida last week. Tennessee is another one. You can find places on the map where the president has struggled, where his endorsement has not worked. He has invested a lot of personal time and a lot of money. His PAC has invested a lot of money here in South Carolina. This is not a big margin for Senator Graham, so some people will say it is a sign that mainline conservatives, if you will, are rallying around Congressman Norman, but the White House will take this as a win is a win. It's been a tough year for the president. We're 10 weeks, Anna, so we count the votes 10 weeks from tonight in a midterm year where the president still has an incredibly hard wind dead in his face. So if this holds up, he will celebrate a win. But if the margin stays this close, it's certainly not an overwhelming win.
1: And just looking beyond South Carolina toward the general, which party has the momentum, you think, to win control of Congress?
2: Without a doubt, the Democrats have the momentum. They have to win more seats than they thought at the beginning of the year because of the Republican redistricting advantage throughout this year. So that if you look at the math, the Democrats need to pick up 3 House seats. I'm standing in Colorado's 8th Congressional District. The Republican won this 2 years ago. Trump carried this district by 2 points. This is one of the most competitive, evenly divided politically districts in the country. The Democrats hope to pick it up. One of the questions here, the more progressive candidate won the primary, not a more moderate candidate. Some Democrats are a little nervous, as they are in some other places in the country, that they might have nominated the candidate of passion for the primary electorate. Will that candidate struggle in the general election? But 10 weeks out, Anderson, Democrats are on a good path to take the House. The question is, can they take the Senate? They need net plus 4 to do that. They're a little nervous about Michigan there. So Democrats have the momentum. You can find places on the map, though, where around those Democrat momentum, you draw a little question mark.
1: All right. John King, thanks so much. Appreciate it. Up next, more on the life and legacy of Dolly Parton. I'm going to talk to filmmaker and music journalist Cameron Crowe. Before we go to break, here's another clip from Ken Burns' interview with her for his documentary, Country Music.
3: Pretty fair miss out in the garden, Minnesota.
4: I grew up in the Great Smoky Mountains of East Tennessee. My mother was a great singer. She had one of those old mountain voices. She used to sing all those songs from the old world. Barbary Allen, Beneath the Weeping Willow Tree. She said that's how people used to carry the news when they brought those old songs over from the old world, those old Irish, English, Scottish, Welsh ballads. She told a great story, and it was all believable. So just watching Mama was like watching TV, hearing her sing and tell all these stories.
5: For 7 long years he's been in the war. No man on earth I never shall marry. If he should stay there 7 years more, I gotta finish it. He took his hands both out of his pocket. His fingers were both neat and small. And on his hand

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1: Have I got news for you? New season premieres September 12th on CNN.
2: Are we still on?
3: Yeah, we're still
2: on. You were talking about hair. I've always been so curious about your hair. I didn't know if you were.
3: It's a wig, actually.
2: No,
3: it's...
2: but I want to ask you, I never can tell if you're a really young person that looks more distinguished and older, or if you're a really older person.
3: I'm 44. But I started going gray when I was about 21. It started as a spot and then just like spread.
2: I knew it was, but it's beautiful.
3: Yeah.
2: My husband's gray-headed too. I love it.
3: Yeah. I used to say I was prematurely gray, but unfortunately my age has now caught up with my hair. So.
2: But I just wonder, because you're beautiful.
3: Well, thank you.
2: But I just couldn't tell if you were older and look, you know, younger, younger. Look, now we know.
4: She was as nice off-screen as she is on-screen. Dolly Parton with me back in 2012, a welcome memory on this night where so many of us feel sadness over her death. She was 80 years old. Her publicist revealing tonight she faced a brief battle with cancer. She is forever remembered for her music, of course, her moments on the big and small screen, as well as her kindness and generosity. Joining me now, legendary filmmaker Cameron Crowe, who started out as a music journalist when he was still in high school. Cameron, I'm wondering what is going through your mind tonight as you think about Dolly Parton's incredible career.
5: First of all, I just love how you guys were tearing it up there in that clip you just showed. That's some chemistry you guys had going there. She was brilliant in the way she clearly you guys had fun, but she was so clearly a brilliant user of her own popularity. She knew how to be famous and make it not feel like it was separating her fans from who she was. There was no us and them with Dolly Parton. It was us. And I think that's why people are lined up today, all kinds of people, to say what she meant to them. And that comes from her. You know, she never did an interview where she said, it's so hard being me. I can't go to the grocery store. I'm so famous. No, what I got from her is it's fun being me. And it's fun being me with you. We're fun together. And I just think that's what fans remember, and that's why she lives forever in a warm and intimate way.
4: That's such an interesting way of phrasing it, and I think it's true. I think everybody who met her, and even if you didn't actually meet her, you felt like you met her. You certainly felt like you knew her.
5: Yeah. Yeah. She's in your family. You know, you just knew her, but you knew she was going to make fun of the way she looked, and that was going to bring you closer to her. And, you know, and then you see Ken Burns' clip from his film, and you just see the depth of her understanding of the music she was passing through along to generations. You know, she really knew how to occupy the job of being Dolly Parton.
4: So you saw her, I got to hear this story, you saw her open up for Elvis Presley? When, where, how, what?
5: I did. It was Long Beach Arena. I had seen Elvis once before. I won tickets as a little guy on a radio contest. And I saw him in San Diego, and it was like a wrestling crowd. Like there was a comedian that came on first, and they devoured this guy. I mean, I think ultimately he had to say, "I'm a friend of Elvis," to get them to just calm down. So when I knew Dolly Parton was going to be on the show with Elvis, it was like, oh my God. This she's going to crawl into the lion's den. What is going to happen? And in fact, a brilliant thing happened. She crawled into the lion's den for 40 minutes and they forgot about the lion. It was all about Dolly and these intimate songs about people. And that was one of her great tools for touching people, that she was able to be, you know, the luminous personality that she was, but also know people so well. And to write about the intimate heartbreaks and joy, it's stuff that, you know, Bob Dylan sat and paid a lot of attention to. This is how to write about people. And those songs will live forever, along with her big heart. You know, she was a quiet genius and a quiet gift as a philanthropist. She didn't talk a lot about what she was doing, but we're hearing about it now. And it was a lot.
4: It's what year was that concert?
5: 76. So I was listening to this thing about I Will Always Love You. So it was kind of in the same vicinity of that. So I have to dig into this a little bit more. and get where it stood in the history of it. But it was a surprising kind of a combination. But it was a clear look at how she knew how to control an audience, erasing the line between star and the people sitting in the seats.
3: It's so interesting, given the backstory with that song of "I Will Always Love You," which Elvis wanted to record, and as we talked about earlier in the program, his manager called her up and said, you know, Elvis doesn't record something that he doesn't own or at least own half of, and she passed on selling him any rights to that song very wisely. So it's cool that she was opening up for him as well, and also that she could do 40 plus minutes and in front of that audience that wasn't there to see her. They were there to see Elvis. That's amazing.
5: It is amazing. And the fact that she was so savvy as to go up against Colonel Parker and say, no, I know the value of this song. I'll opt out of that. That's someone that knew her value and knew how to graciously step aside and let the song have a life in a different way. Really a stunning move on her part.
3: It's, you know, she did have a Hollywood career as well. I knew her manager in Hollywood, Sandy Gallen. She was in, you know, she became known to audiences in a whole other way as an actress, as an actor.
5: So natural, too. So natural and funny. And it's not easy to do that. You know, not a lot of people cross over and are able to understand what it's like to be, you know, compelling and funny just with, you know, with a big honking camera, you know, a foot and a half away from you. But she stepped right into it. And I think it was just a matter of her humanity, because the camera picks up all that stuff. And sure enough, there it was, you know, on big screens everywhere. You could really feel her empathy and her caring for the other characters. It's very hard to separate yourself from the job you're doing and be that person for everybody to relate to, you know, on the big screen. And man, she did it. She did it and made it look easy, like so much of her other stuff that is not easy to pull off.
3: Yeah. Yeah, she sure did. Cameron Crowe, I love talking to you. Thank you so much.
5: Best. Thank you, Anderson. Great to see you.
3: All right. You take care. Cameron Crowe. Coming up, our Randy Kaye takes a closer look at Dolly Parton's remarkable life and some of those songs that Cameron described so well. I'll be right back.

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3: A growing memorial tonight outside Dolly Parton's home in Brentwood, Tennessee. We have been remembering the Queen of Country who died today at a hospital nearby in Nashville at the age of 80. According to her publicist, she was surrounded by loved ones and had faced what her publicist called a brief battle with cancer. Here's Randy Kaye with more on Dolly Parton's life and incredible legacy.
4: She was, quite simply, an American original.
5: She made my coat of many colors.
4: In her 70-year show business career, Dolly Parton sang, acted, and charmed her way into the hearts of millions and built a music catalog for the ages.
6: I love that I can write because I can express everything.
4: Among her iconic hits, a plea to a local bank teller Dolly thought might have eyes for her husband. Always true to her Tennessee roots, she was also a pioneer in the world of country pop crossover artists.
7: Here you come again.
4: Dolly's songs were so popular, in fact, not only were they hits for her, they became hits for others.
5: And I will always love you.
4: In time, the movie industry beckoned.
5: Working nights with
4: It turned out Dolly Parton was as memorable on the silver screen as she was on the stage.
8: Well, why wasn't he? He's got you for poisoning him and me for roping him and you for acting like he was first prize at a turkey shoot.
9: Well, thank goodness, because this is going in the Hairdo Hall of Fame.
4: She was so beloved that in 2019, the New York Times declared that if there was one thing Americans could agree on, even in hyper-polarized times, it was their love for Dolly Parton. And if there were those who didn't take her seriously because of the hair and the makeup and the outfits, well, that didn't bother Dolly, who famously said, "It takes a lot of money to look this cheap," and made it clear early on that she was in on the joke.
10: I know exactly what I'm doing, and I can change it at any time. Or I make more jokes about myself than anybody, because I enjoy it. I know, like I say, I am sure of myself as a person.
4: As for her legacy, Dolly Parton pointed to her Worldwide Imagination Library program, funded by her Dollywood Foundation. The program gives books away to preschool-age children every month.
6: That's been a wonderful program because my dad couldn't read and write. And so that's what inspired me to do that program. When you think of me when I'm gone, I'd like you to smile to think, oh, she was funny. I would just like to be known for what I think I am.
11: Yeah.
6: Which is just a regular person.
11: Yeah.
6: I always say I'm a workhorse that looks like a show horse. I just hope I leave something good behind for other people to enjoy.
4: Randy Kaye, CNN.
3: What an incredible life. That is all for us. The news continues. The Source with Caitlin Collins starts now. I'll see you tomorrow.
12: From the banks of the Little Pigeon River to the corridors of power here in Washington, and in countless churches, music halls, and living rooms around the country tonight, we are all remembering the one, the only, Dolly Parton. She died at age 80 today after what her publicist described as a, quote, brief battle with cancer. Now, hers was not just one story. Rags to riches, backwoods to the big screen, global reach and personal connections. It was a layered tale that even she, at times, marveled at.
13: Do you ever look, you look at your upbringing, you look at all that's happened to you, do you ever look in the mirror and kind of pinch yourself?
6: Well, I do feel very fortunate. When I look in the mirror, that's not what I'm thinking. I pinch myself here and pinch myself there and say, well, can I pull that up a little? Maybe that needs to go. But anyway, I do pinch myself sometimes thinking that, you know, this is really amazing. I thank God every day for it. I'm very humbled by it because I know so many people that have had the same dreams that I've had that never get to see them come true. So I know a certain amount of it is luck. A lot of it's hard work. I've been very fortunate. I do work hard, and I've always said I have more guts than talent, but I try to keep keep those two things balanced, and I try when I have a dream to kind of get it out there and push it, you know, push it on through.
12: To accurately describe Dolly Parton would require more hyphens than we have time for tonight. She was a legend, an icon, a businesswoman, a philanthropist, an actress, singer, songwriter, author, big personality. It goes on and on, which is why, from Los Angeles to Sevierville, Tennessee tonight, so many people are feeling this loss to their core.
0: She means a lot to me and so many of my friends. As an idol, she brings strength, you know, and she just had such a big heart. She was a true human being.
11: She lived what she was. She was a dreamer, and she was so much love.
14: She was a beauty. She had energy. She was a humanitarian. She saw the goodness in so many things.
12: It's clear from today's tributes alone that Dolly Parton meant so much to so many. And I am no exception. As a young girl growing up in the Deep South, Dolly was right up there with every other music legend that made up the soundtrack to our childhood. I can still remember my family driving from our home in Alabama up to Pigeon Forge, often blaring songs like Hard Candy Christmas as the leaves were turning in the fall. The first person I called when I heard of Dolly's death today was my sister, who was often next to me in the back seat as we were singing Dolly's songs in our old Jeep Grand Cherokee. We loved our trips to the Great Smoky Mountains, the same mountains that gave all of us Dolly Parton. She spent her own childhood in a small shack with her 11 siblings in Sevierville, in a home that had no power and no running water, but as you can tell from the words of her music, a lot of love. Just listen to Coat of Many Colors to see what I mean. There's a life-sized replica of that childhood home at Dolly's self-named theme park, Dollywood. I've been to Dollywood more times than I can count, and it's as much as a part of my childhood as her music is. But it's also more than that. It's a tribute to her humble upbringing and what she treasured the most about it. And as she says, it not only inspired her music, it inspired her whole life. Now, whatever song you're hearing play over and over in your head tonight, whether it's Jolene, 9 to 5, Islands in the Stream, part of the reason that it feels so personal to so many people this evening is because Dolly had this ability to connect us through her music. Her voice, her smile, her lyrics, they seem woven into the fabric of so many decades, from the black and white of the early days in syndicated television to her ascendance in the charts of the 1970s, to movie screens in the business world of the 80s. She always had a knack for adapting to the times, while also always staying true to herself. And though she stood just about 5 feet tall, Dolly Parton was a giant who never lost touch with that little girl that was born poor in the foothills of the Great Smoky Mountains.
6: Well, I think she'd be very proud. I'm who she dreamed of being all those many years ago, and thank God for America that dreams can come true. And I always love those rags to riches stories because it shows you that dreams can come true. And living in a wonderful place like America, even coming from, you know, from the salt of the earth like we did, you know, I think that's makes for wonderful stories. And
12: her story is our story. The music, the movies, the moments are threaded through our own, woven through the decades with an honesty, an openness, and that knowing wink that she had that defined her just as much as the hair, the style, and yes, even her plastic surgery.
13: Why, Dolly, have you been so open to discuss your cosmetic procedures?
6: Well, because people like you ask me.
13: And well, I don't but some lie people about could it. Say it's none of your business. And
6: well, yeah, but I don't want to lie about it. It's like I think sometimes it might help. You know, it's not like I mean, I look so totally artificial. You know, but I hopefully am totally real. But if somebody wants to know something,
13: right.
6: I always say if I see something sagging, dragging, or bagging, I'm going to go have it sucked, tucked, or plucked.
13: A British newspaper reporter who met you wrote, "The breasts look as if they are full of air."
6: They are.
13: Rather than plastic or jelly, they seem to hover between us, generating a force field of their own.
6: Well, that's a good explanation. I am so tiny that my boobs just look so much bigger than they are. They're actually just about 39 inches around, but they do look like I pump them up with a bicycle pump, but I like them. Like I say, I don't know. I mean, they've served me well. I don't know if I'm supporting them, but they're supporting me, but it's working, and I'm happy with it. So as long as I'm happy, I can make everybody else happy, and I don't care.
12: In a time, and here in Washington, a city that can seem so divisive, Dolly Parton never was. When she was asked, actually, in 1997, how she maintains devoted fans from both the religious right and the gay community, she said this, quote, "It's two different worlds, and I live in both, and I love them both, and I understand and accept both."
6: Because of the way I was brought up and my beliefs and principles and values, hopefully, that I count my blessings more than I count my money. I just feel like if I'm doing what I am happy doing and doing things to share and to help everybody else, I, of course, will make tons of money. And as I've always joked, it costs a lot to look this cheap, and I need the money. But it ain't just about the money. I really love the work. I love the creative end of it. I love seeing and making and helping things happen. And it really is a great thing. I know that I'm very fortunate, but I don't take a bit of that for granted.
12: One amazing part of her legacy goes far beyond her ability to entertain us. Programs like the Dollywood Foundation, which funds the Dolly Imagination Library, live on tonight. It started in Sevier County, Tennessee, and it provides children with a book every month from birth to kindergarten. It's a program that has spread to other parts of the country and all around the globe.
6: I'm very proud and honored to be a part of anything that is going to make the world a better place. And I just give from my heart. I never know what I'm going to do or why I'm going to do it. I just see a need, and if I can feel it, then I will. And it goes, books. And, oh, I got artificial nails, so it makes sounds like this. Can you hear that? Okay, let me get a little rhythm here. Oh, books. I love books. The way they feel and smell and look. From my first look, I was hooked on books.
12: You can just imagine how many parents who have been singing her songs all day long are reading books to their kids tonight that were gifted to them by Dolly Parton. On stage, her list of powerhouse duets is a who's who of genre-bending musicians. Performances like this one show that while her roots were always country, her reach had no limits.

0: And Dolly's duet partner that you saw on that stage in 2003 is my source tonight, the one and only Grammy-winning superstar, Melissa Etheridge. And thank you, Melissa, for being here, because I think everyone is still coming to terms with this, with the loss of someone like Dolly Parton. And I'm so grateful that you're here to talk about her. And I would just wonder what's going through your mind as we come on the air tonight.
1: Well, I appreciate you asking me because it really helps to talk about her. It really does. And that's, I think, the moment that I'm feeling so largely now is just how much of an effect she had on everyone. People, that duet you saw, we did a whole, it was called Crossroads on country music television. And this is in 2003. When it's the height of gay marriage debate, and of all the people in the world, when they asked her to do the first female Crossroads, she asked me, of all people. And I was so honored. In her own way, she was reaching across to our community, which she has never let down. The LGBTQ community loves her, loves everything she's done. On stage that night, I remember she said, "Oh, I'm all for gay marriage. I think gay should be just as miserable as straight people." You know, and that's how she did it. And we all laughed and went, "Yeah." And it normalizes all of us and all our differences. And she just knew how to do that. And I just cannot speak enough about that. She's a real hero because of that.
0: I mean, what was that like for you when she did pick you to be on stage with her?
1: Oh, I was so delighted. I was thrilled. And then she came over to my house. We filmed at my house. And the night before we did it, she was so kind. I mean, I had met her before in different situations, but she just was, she was like, I just hear stories after stories about how amazing she is. Friends of mine, actually, he's right.

0: in a hotel room in New York City, and she'd show up and say, I made fudge last night. And you're like, how did you make fudge in a New York City hotel? But she could do that. This is how she was. She was so beautiful and so real.
1: You know, I mean, I can't even imagine what it would be like to have Dolly Parton come over to your home and how that would feel, knowing that, she's in your house.
0: Yeah, no, she was amazing. The first thing you're kind of struck by is how small she is. I myself am small, but I'm a couple inches taller than her. You know, she wears those heels. She's so sure of herself that she's a woman that feels good when she did her hair, when she had her makeup on. She loved to feel that way, and she was unapologetic about it. And that's the way she walked into my home. She was just loving and kind.
1: I mean, that kind of confidence must have just been contagious to even be in the presence of someone who felt so assured in themselves. And also, I mean, we were just listening to some of those sound bites. Every interview she did, it felt like someone asked her about her looks and her appearance and what she wore. And she had no problem answering those questions.
0: She was such an inspiration to me about being yourself. And she was unapologetically herself, and you loved her for being herself. And I look up to her. I look to her and how she, in the last 10 years, has navigated these waters of division that we seem to be swimming in. And she just constantly was able to reach across, was beloved by every walk of person internationally. It's hard to really put into words just what an amazing woman this was on every front.
1: I'm glad you brought up the moment that the country was in when y'all were on stage together in that first, to have two women, female artists paired together. You know, because she has been such an advocate for the LGBTQ community and for her fans. And there was a quote when she was asked about this once that I love. And this is what she said about that.
2: What do you think it is, your tie-in with the gay community?
3: Well, I have a lot of gay fans, female and male. And I think I've been at this so long, a lot of people feel like they've grown up with me. As you know, I've always been outspoken. I've always been pretty outrageous. I always believe that a person should be who they are. And you should be comfortable being who you are. And people should leave you alone to be who you are and how you are. So I think I've always been accepted in the gay community because I accept them. And I have so many fans that always love to come to the shows, and they know that I'm not judging them. I think people are who they are, and I'm not God. I'm not a judge. We're supposed to love each other exactly for who and what we are.
1: I wonder what it's like for you to hear that.
0: Mm. It's so, you can just imagine how many lives she saved. You can just imagine how many young boys and girls were in their room going, hey, Dolly doesn't judge me. Dolly wants me to be just who I am, and she's just who she is. That's huge. That's all you have to do to change the world. And I believe she has.
1: How are you going to remember her as you look back on, I mean, there are so many facets of her life. Like, it's hard to even count them.
0: Yeah, I was fortunate to know her. I was fortunate to have conversations with her. I was fortunate enough to breathe the air she was breathing. I was fortunate enough to know her beyond the music and the acting and all the philanthropy. I just knew her as a person. And that's how I'm going to remember her. I'm going to remember her so sincerely pulling me aside at the Crossroads concert and saying, Melissa, this was at Soundcheck. This was before we did the song. She goes, you know, I love your song, Bring Me Some Water, and we're going to sing it. I just think of my mother And I just can't sing Sweet Devil's Got My

0: soul. I'm going to have to sing That Old Devil's Got My Soul. And I said, Dolly, you sing whatever you want. And just her, that's conviction to her belief and her love of her family and friends and herself. And I meet her where she is. She meets me where I am. That's the beauty of her. And I hope we can all just be more like Dolly. I want to start, you know, what would Dolly do?
1: I totally agree. I think everyone should try to be more like Dolly every day. Did you have a favorite song of hers?
0: Oh, I love so many. I mean, Jolene is one of my top 10 favorite songs of all time. Mm-hmm. So I love that. I love Coat of Many Colors is a simple song that goes straight to your heart. What a beautiful story, and her own personal story. I was always inspired by how she put her personal thoughts and feelings and stories into her songs. She's a much more talented guitar player than she lets on. She let her nails grow, her acrylic nails grow, and so she had to tune the guitar in a different way to where she could play with her her long nails. But she was actually an accomplished guitar player, and there's just so much that people don't know about her.
1: Yeah. Melissa, I loved what you said about how many lives that she saved with her comments and her honesty. And I'm so grateful that you joined us tonight to talk about her legacy. So thank you, Melissa Etheridge, for joining us here tonight.
0: Thank you so much. My family, my children, my daughter who is here with my teenage daughter, asked me what's everyone going to do. And she asked if we were going to have a parade. And I think we should have a Dolly Parton parade somehow. Okay.
1: I second that.
0: Thank you.
1: So let's get that started. Melissa, thank you so much. And we are going to continue paying tribute to Dolly Parton and the incredible legacy that she leaves behind tonight, not just as an artist, but also as a philanthropist and an American icon. I'm going to speak live with the country music star Pam Tillis right after this.

It was Dolly Parton's larger-than-life personality that gave rise to a universally beloved pillar of American culture that stretched far beyond the world of country music. But it was actually her humble beginnings, long before her reign as a global icon, that fueled her into becoming one of the most philanthropic and unifying forces in America. In 1946, Dolly Parton was born in a one-room East Tennessee cabin, the fourth of 12 children, and a family that she said and described as, quote, dirt poor. Her father never had the chance to learn how to read, and while a guitar that was gifted to her at the age of 7 by her uncle sparked her legendary career that we're remembering tonight, it was actually those humble beginnings that led to a lifetime of unending generosity. That includes her founding of the Dollywood Foundation and the Imagination Library, a program that has provided more than 330 million books to preschool-aged kids. My next guest worked alongside Dolly Parton for years, including on their 1993 Grammy-nominated hit, Romeo.

0: Joining me tonight is the country singer and songwriter Pam Tillis. And thank you so much for being here because, you know, Melissa and I were just talking. It's bittersweet. You know, it's so great to look back at all these old clips and listen to her music. But I wonder how you're feeling tonight.
1: Well, I did my crying earlier today, and I'm sure it's not the last of the tears. I was in the airport in Chicago and I got the news, and I think personally I'm going to be reflecting for a very long time on how much Dolly brought to the world and her impact, and I just continuing to reflect on how high she set the bar in terms of her generosity. Let's talk about that. Everything that you and Melissa have been talking about. She was important. She was a one-woman empire of love and goodness and art and all things beautiful. I grew up with Dolly. I'm fortunate to have been, I'm a baby boomer, so I was a young girl. Daddy met Dolly when he was just beginning his career, just like Dolly. They were both regulars on the Porter Wagoner Show. And as a little girl, I had music in my heart, and I always sang. And we got to go to the Porter Wagoner Show, and to see a woman, you know, I was young. I don't know how exactly I was thinking about it, but I'm like, wow, this is a girl. She's an older girl. She wasn't that old when she hit Nashville. And she's playing her own guitar. She's singing her own songs. And that really blew me away. I really didn't know, you know, my daddy wrote songs and I knew a lot of men songwriters, but I was aware even as a little girl, it's like, this is a woman doing this. And that made a deep impression on me. And yeah, I've always thought of her as a light to look up to.
0: I love that you said that because I think that's such a good point in terms of what she meant to so many women and artists. And I mean, but you mentioned your dad. He's a country music legend himself, Mel Tillis. She actually sent you a letter when he passed.
1: She did, which, you know, blew me away. I mean, she met many people through her career. But I do think that she, you know, Dolly was the kind of person that never. And like I said, they came up. And both of them probably, you know, succeeded beyond their wildest dreams. They weren't afraid to dream. Dolly was very. I do want to share with you, Caitlin, that I had seen Dolly in the award shows and in the studio and all, but one of the best shows I ever saw in my life was in Huntsville, Alabama. And I got to see her hold court, Queen Dolly. And she wrapped this entire auditorium of people, just everybody was connected, and we were connected through Dolly, and she was combination pinup girl and Madonna and high priestess, and she was spiritual, and she was naughty, and she was political, you know, in a very cool, subtle, non-judgmental way. She did a little medley of protest songs. And I think that was her way of saying, hey, people, continue to think for yourself. Don't take any wooden nickels. You know what I mean? And don't be, you know, don't be passive. And I loved the way she did that. But she really, she lit that place up in a way that I would never forget. And she was just beautiful like that.
0: What an awesome.
1: And the singing, of course.
0: I mean, I can't
1: about the singing forever. She came in. Oh, it was unbelievable. And also, I got the pleasure of hearing her. She came to my house. I heard Melissa say she came to her house. Dolly came to my house as well and sang on my Tillis Sings Tillis record, It's All Relative. And she sang Daddy's first. She sang with me on a song that had been Daddy's first single for Columbia Records, a song called Violet and the Rose. And when she was learning the parts and just singing out in the room, off the mic, the hair stood up on the back of my neck. It was like, oh my God, she sounded just in person, like a record. I mean, like, just, no, better than a record, like an angel. And I always laugh. She took a few dainty sips out of a little water glass, and she sang her part. She left the studio, and for days and days and days, we wouldn't move the water glass because it had little Dolly lip prints on it. And we put a little light on it, and we put little flowers around it. And we said it was our little shrine, the Dolly Parton, and we didn't want to move it. So about a week later, I had a housekeeper came in, and he said, you want me to take this glass, Pam, and I take it down to the kitchen? I said, no, don't touch that. That's Dolly Parton's water glass. And he said, oh, he just lost it. He totally lost it. He said, Dolly Parton's water glass. He said, can I have it? And I said, what are you going to do with it? He goes, I'm going to put it with my Elvis Presley pork chop bone. So
0: oh,
1: there you
0: Pam.
1: Go. We gave him the water glass.
0: And I bet he trusted
1: that. She was a light. I have to say one more thing. I think she'd get a kick out of this, even though we're all so sad, and we're going to be sad for a long time. We're hollow. Nashville, and the world is not the same without Dolly Parton in it. I'll say that. But I think she'd get a kick out of something that popped into my head today, because she had a wicked great sense of humor. But I just was thinking to myself about the importance of Dolly Parton, and I thought to myself, you know, Caitlin, she put the jugs in Juggernaut, Manam Empire, and the world will never be the same, I think, without Dolly in it.
0: I loved your description, spiritual and naughty, because that is so true. She was so many different things all in one. Pam, I'm so glad you came on
1: tonight.
0: She
1: was very deep.
0: Thank you for telling us. I love that story about the water glass. I think nobody would have cleaned that water glass
1: Thank
0: had she
1: you.
0: Been in their home. Thank you, Pam Tillis, for joining us tonight.
1: Thank you.
0: Oh, what an amazing memory. And I should note, we're not the only ones remembering Dolly Parton tonight. This is in New York City right now. This is the Empire State Building that has been lit up pink in honor of Dolly Parton. And the tribute started, very appropriately, at 9:25 p.m. A nod to her starring role in the film of that same name and its chart-topping theme song. Up next, Dolly Parton's values were clear in the lyrics that she wrote and the songs that she sang. She accomplished something that very few people can ever do, especially in today's political climate. She was deeply loved on both sides of the aisle. We have more of our special coverage right after this.

0: Grainger, for the ones who get it done.
1: I am sure somewhere in the course of your career, somebody has suggested that you run for president.
2: Yeah.
1: Because based on popularity, no, I'm seriously, hasn't somebody along the way says, hey, Dolly, why don't you run for, why don't you run for that White House?
2: But you know what I say? We've had enough boobs in the White House. They don't need me.
3: She was quick, man. A live look at the White House tonight. The American flag has been lowered to half staff in honor of Dolly Parton. And while the queen of country music may not have wanted to become President Parton, her life of philanthropy led to something extremely rare these days, being beloved across the political spectrum. Tributes from both sides of the aisle poured in today, honoring an American who, as CNN's Tom Foreman reports, transcended politics altogether.

the fame, the philanthropy, the dazzling dolliness of it all, Dolly's songs of working people were everything. Here you come again. Her lyrics told the tales of their struggles on the job, in the home. Mama never seemed to miss the finer things in life. And of course, in the heart. Many of her most memorable tunes, including her greatest commercial hit, were about failed relationships. But there was so much more. Songs about jealousy and longing. Jolene, Jolene, Jolene, Jolene, I'm begging of you, please don't take my man. Songs about poverty and pride. My

0: Her message could be tough, too. When white supremacists rose in the news, she took the name Dixie off an attraction at her amusement park. She supported LGBTQ rights and the Black Lives Matter movement.
1: Do we think our little white asses are the only ones that matter?
0: She promoted reading, access to medical care, education. Her career, life, and lyrics were a constant campaign for women's rights.
2: My mistakes are no worse than yours just because I'm a woman.
0: She met Richard Nixon, performed for Jimmy Carter, was honored at the Kennedy Center by George W. Bush, and turned down the Medal of Freedom from both Donald Trump and Joe Biden. Through it all, she gently pushed away from any partisan claim to her fame.
1: My joke is that my daddy was a Republican, my mama was a Democrat, and I'm a hypocrite.
0: Yet even in tumultuous times, she embraced all who wanted to join her in the kindness and caring of the Dolly Party.

0: Tom Foreman is here with me alongside Stephen Thompson, who's the host of NPR's Pop Culture Happy Hour. And it's so great to have you both here. I mean, Tom, just to see the tributes today coming into her was incredible, the spectrum that she spanned.
1: Oh, yeah, she's unbelievable. So I played her on the radio on my first radio job in Alabama. Alabama's getting a lot of shout-outs tonight.
0: As it should.
1: In my first job in high school, I was a DJ, and we played her songs. And that was right when they were making this big changeover from the pure country that you know a lot about to what people referred to as countrypolitan. Mm-hmm. Kind of city. That's when Olivia Newton-John was mm-hmm. winning awards. So was John Denver. Some of the old country crowd, like the outlaw country people, didn't like it. Mm-hmm. But Dolly, Queen of Country, comes along, and that's right when she started making a big transition to and becoming a true superstar. And I would argue that her doing that then is the reason we have Taylor Swift today. Mm. She couldn't do it if there hadn't been big names like that who could say, we could bridge these worlds, country music with these great stories and pop music with these great tunes and accessibility can all come together.
0: Yeah, and one of the things, I mean, talk about the span today of people who pay tribute to her, from obviously President Trump lowered the flags. New York City Mayor Zahra Mamdani was saying that she is this irreplaceable champion of the working class. I mean, she is someone who, no matter how famous she got, how successful she was, she never ever forgot where she came from.
2: Absolutely. And when I think about all of the things that I'm mourning when Dolly Parton dies, I'm thinking immediately I go to the music. I start thinking about the songs and all the songs that I've loved over the years. I think about the movies I've loved over the years. I think about her as a cultural presence. But then I start to think about how few people in this country have a 100% approval rating. None of us at this table have 100% approval rating in this country. Mine would be 0%, 0%, 100%, don't know, not sure. but like, find somebody who is beloved across the political spectrum and who managed to...
0: How did she do that?
2: I mean, she did it over the course of many, many decades. I think she laid a foundation of being apolitical and doing a lot of work that was not necessarily immediately noticeable as political. And over time, as I think maybe more was expected of her politically, she found ways. She's a very smart, very quick, very cagey person, found ways to kind of bob and weave. And I think she understood that it's really important in America and anywhere to have people who are not necessarily tethered to politics, not necessarily people we're going to argue about, but people we can unite behind. And as sad as I've been today, I've actually felt this strange sense of national unity in ways that I can imagine it. You probably go long stretches without feeling truly unified as somebody who covers what's going on in this country, but feeling like everyone feels the same way about this person, that's really important. And we don't have very many of those people left.
1: I think one of the ways that she did it, too, is years ago, name dropping, I spent most of the day with Trisha Yearwood, another giant country figure who knew Dolly. And Trisha said, the secret of country music is it still tells stories. And every one of Dolly's songs is a story, and it's a story of everyone. Right. And I think that's why people like it. It's not just a beat. It's not just a dance tune. It's a story, and I think so many people can relate to it. That's why so many people look today and say, that's me somehow. Right. You know?
2: Well, and it's interesting that you mentioned without Dolly Parton, there's no Taylor Swift. And, you know, when I think about her enormous influence, she absolutely has had an enormous influence across the spectrum of country music, but she's also had enormous influence across pop music. Mm-hmm. And you know, Taylor Swift is just the tip of that iceberg. You get a sense of that mix of storytelling and humor in an artist like Sabrina Carpenter or an artist like Chappell Roan. You know, Chappell Roan, you know, kind of draws on some of the camp. You see her influence across the spectrum of popular music.
1: Yeah. Interestingly enough, one of her last messages was to Taylor Swift and Travis Kelce because they gave $2 million in July, I think, to the book initiative.
0: Yeah, which is, I mean, something incredible on its own. And that so many parents are thinking about tonight. It's so great to have both of you here tonight. Thank you so much. Tom Foreman, Stephen Thompson. Up next for us, we're going to have the president of the Recording Academy reflecting on Dolly Parton's legacy, the one that clearly spanned so much of the music industry, right after this.

0: Also available in extra strength soft gels and delicious gummies.
1: Over the course of Dolly Parton's more than 60-year career, she was nominated for more than 50 Grammy Awards, 10 of which she won, making her the third most nominated woman in Recording Academy history. I'm joined tonight by the CEO of the Recording Academy, Harvey Mason Jr., and it is so great to have you on, because just looking at the numbers, it was 1979 when she got her first Grammy. She got her last one in 2021, and I think just thinking of that career in and of itself is mind-blowing.
2: It really is. It's spectacular. Thinking about over the course of 50 years, all the things that she's accomplished, all the people she's touched, the hearts and lives that she's affected, makes me emotional, but also makes me really happy to see all the clips and all the people celebrating her. And when I see her playing guitar or in an image like this one, it's just beautiful. And it makes me so thankful that we had her with us for a time here on the planet, sharing her art, sharing her talent.
1: Where do you put her when you look at, I mean, you interact with so many artists and so many legends. When you think of Dolly Parton and just what she meant to music, I wonder what goes through your mind.
2: She's had such an impact on so many creative people, so many artists and songwriters, first of all, starting at the first level. The way that she's impacted, and your previous guest talked about it, Taylor Swift, or other amazing, talented people that are doing this work and carrying on her legacy, she's had massive influence. But then you step away from the music and you think about just philanthropically what she's meant to the world, the people that she's given back to, the people she's lifted, and then the joy and audiences through the music. So on so many different levels, she's touched so many different lives. And I know she's personally touched me, because I don't know if I've met somebody that emitted the kind of just joy and energy and positivity that she did. I was just recently with her a year or so ago, and she received an award from the State Department of the Recording Academy, Peace Through Music Act. And she was an amazing diplomat for the world through her music and through her art.
1: Oh, man, what was it like to see her a year ago?
2: It was inspiring because, as I said, she's just so energetic. She's so loving and so positive. And she had a unique way of making people just feel like she cared about them and she understood you. And you heard that in her music. You heard that when you met her and she reached out to give you a hug. And she's just a little tiny thing, but she was so sweet and so full of love. And I understand why her music resonated, because as much as she was bombastic and she had the hair and all the other stuff, when it came right down to it, what caught you off guard is how much you related to her and how much she related to you.
1: I know, I love whenever she got asked about that and she would always say, well, yeah, this isn't real, but it's real on the inside. I mean, she would always take those comments on her appearance and brush them off and say, well, actually, you know, what I hope people really pay attention to is me as a person.
2: Well, we absolutely did. And I'm not sure what the inspiration was for all the other things she did as far as the appearance. I know a lot of times she's been quoted as saying, you thought I was a joker, I was joking. Well, the joke's on you, because what I'm singing, what I'm saying, you're listening and you're receiving that. And that couldn't be more true. She was so important, so impactful. As I said, affected so many incredible artists that we know and love today. It's a sad day, but it's also a good day to celebrate her and everything that she did.
1: You know, as we're in a moment where we talk about artists having the rights to their catalogs and to their songs, I wonder how you reflect on the story of, you know, when Elvis Presley offered to sing a song of hers, but wanted to have half the rights. And she said, I don't want to do that, which, I mean, at the time was potentially a big risk for her.
2: It was a huge risk, and I'm quite sure, Caitlin, she didn't say, no, I don't want to do that. She probably filled it with some incredibly sharp and laser-like comment right to Elvis directly that said, you're not touching my song, and I'm going to continue to own my publishing. She was an advocate for the rights of creators. She's somebody who stood up for people, across the spectrum of creators. And she's had such an impact on things like you mentioned, people owning their rights, continuing to control the things, equity for songwriters and performers. It's just across the board. And there's nothing that we can do to talk about or put up on a graphic or show an image that will really clearly reflect the impact that she's had, the numbers, the awards, all of it. But it's really the heart and the impact that she's made on so many people.
1: Yeah. And it's amazing how just listening to her music, which, you know, I've been doing all day, we were doing in the White House booth today. I mean, just it really, it, in and of itself, feels like a tribute. Harvey Mason Jr., it is great to have you on. Thank you for joining us tonight.
2: Thanks, Caitlin.
1: Before we sign off tonight, we are going to take a listen to Dolly Parton and her amazing life, in Dolly's own words, right after this.

0: Dolly Parton and Kenny Rogers on the CMA stage back in 1983, performing, of course, none other than Islands in the Stream. The two were later nominated for Vocal Duo of the Year for three consecutive years, from 1984 through 1986. But as you know, it was not just her music and her lyrics that touched so many people. In interviews with the BBC in 1978, Dan Rather in 2014, CBS in 2019, Dolly Parton was always open, frank, and generous.
1: I'm ambitious because I like to have nice things, but I also manage to keep my childhood, my roots, sturdy and deep, and I feel safe in venturing out and trying new and different things. I feel it's my life, and I only have to answer to God and to myself.
2: I, first of all, believed in my talent. I really believed that I was heading to Nashville with something to sell. I thought my songs were good, and I thought I was, you know, a good enough singer that I could pull that off. I don't work for money, never did. I just wanted, it was the art, it was the job. I love the work. And I've done well, and I'm thankful for it.
3: What would you tell your younger self?
2: Well, that's a tricky question. It was my dream to do it. But I would just probably, looking back, I would just say, girl, you better buckle up, because this is, you're in for the ride of your life. You're going to have to take a lot of stuff. You're going to have to give a lot of stuff. And you're going to have to, you know, stand by your guns, believe in yourself, stay true to yourself. If someone did get out of hand, I would know kind of what to say. So I never slept with anybody to get anywhere. If I slept with somebody, it's because I wanted to, not to try to get ahead in the business. So I just, with some people, especially with me being overdone and over-exaggerated with the makeup and the hair and the way I dressed, some people might have thought I was dumb, but I would have the deal done and gone before they realized what had happened.
0: I mean, you cannot help but laugh when you listen to her. If you're like us and remembering Dolly tonight and you want to support her library that gifts those books to young children, you can go to donate.imaginationlibrary.com and do so. Thank you so much for joining us as we pay tribute to Dolly Parton tonight. CNN Newsnight with Abby Phillip starts now.
4: Tonight, the results are in. Carolina decides whether Lindsey Graham's sister gets to compete for a full term, despite questions about her qualifications.
5: I'm not that informed on national security.
4: Plus, the trade war spirals out of control. Canada retaliates as the bluster and trolling sinks into the deep end.
6: We'll always call it Lake Ontario, period.
4: Also,
7: these people are a pack of felons and traitors, and you do not meet with them.
4: After liberals ripped the House Minority Leader for meeting with Jared Kushner, Hakeem Jeffries defends himself.
8: No one is going to get a pass.
4: And the administration threatens to east wing the Kennedy Center, as in demolish a national landmark, unless Trump gets his way. Live at the table, Jason Rantz, Adrian Elrod, Horace Cooper, Xochitl Hinojosa, and Lauren A. Wright. Americans with different perspectives aren't talking to each other, but here they do.
9: Good evening. I'm Abby Phillip in New York. We begin with breaking news in South Carolina and the battle for the late Senator Lindsey Graham's seat. CNN projects that his sister, Darlene Graham, will defeat Congressman Ralph Norman to win the Republican nomination for the state's special primary runoff. Now, Graham's victory is also a major win for President Trump, who endorsed her for the full Senate term before she was even announcing plans that she would run. He also actively rallied for her while his super PAC poured money into her campaign. Now, all of that, despite this stumble Graham made on the debate stage just days ahead of today's runoff.
10: Are Taiwan and the South China Sea national security issues for the United States? And if so, why or how?
5: I'm just going to be honest here. I'm not on national security. I'm not that informed on national security. So, but I do support the military. I'm not a polished politician up here. National security is not my thing, not my area of expertise, but I do support the military.
9: So tonight, a big win for President Trump in a race that he really kind of went all in on. And in fact, his super PAC spent you know, I think it was $800,000 on this race. It was a huge amount of money for the state of South Carolina because they were concerned that maybe she wouldn't make it, especially after that gaffe.
11: Yeah, I mean, you look at the two, they're clearly going to vote Republican 10 out of 10 or 9 times out of 10. And that was the concern for Donald Trump with Ralph Norman. He comes from the Freedom Caucus style of thinking around the budget. And this is a president, if you're dealing with a Senate where you only have a few, people in power, you don't want to have to risk that. And so I think Graham is someone that can easily be seen as a guaranteed ally of the president, pretty much no matter what. He obviously also had a lot of, support for the family. Lindsey Graham was a key ally of the president. And I think that he felt that kind of loyalty to the sister. And, we saw the gaffe. Gaffe didn't really matter in the end because she got very lucky on this. She's extremely likable. And no one right now in South Carolina is talking about China. And if that were not the case, that probably would have sunk her campaign.
12: Well, they will be talking about it now because what happens is because now that she won, DSCC and Democrats feel like they actually have a chance with Annie Andrews. Her being a pediatrician, her being a mom, this is something that they're going to use against her. I think at the end of the day, Donald Trump has put himself in the situation where he puts the loyalty test and the loyalty towards him in front of everything else. And that ends up giving the Republican Party bad candidates.
11: Well, the voters
0: don't spend too much.
12: Look at South Carolina. These are places that now Republicans have to defend. They now have to Republicans have to defend it.
11: I don't think they're going to be defending South Carolina.
12: Just because Donald Trump cares about loyalty.
11: How much money do you think should be put in from the Democrats into South Carolina?
12: I don't know. Can she fundraise? I don't know. He already had to put $800,000 in there.
11: This is a safer seat now than it was with Ralph.
13: Still having to put money, to Sochi's point, into South Carolina. And I think you're starting to look at states like Arkansas, my home state, where Hallie Schaffner is 3 points up on Tom Cotton in the latest Arkansas poll. I mean, the RNC.
11: Yes, I do, because I know the pollster who's been doing this for a long time. Okay.
13: Absolutely, I believe that poll. I think it's still going to be a very tough race for Hallie Schaffner. But the point that we're trying to make here is in southern states that have been strong Republican strongholds for a long time, Trump is seeing his candidates name more weak. And also, the Democratic candidate in South Carolina is a very strong, popular candidate.
11: Like Amy McGrath.
9: So let me
13: hear that. Worked out very nice.
0: So, a couple hundred million dollars.
9: Just tonight in her, she gave an acceptance speech tonight. Darlene Graham, really, she put this whole thing on Donald Trump. Listen.
14: I want to thank President Trump for all of his support and his endorsement. Mr. President, Lindsey truly loved you and viewed you as one of his closest friends. I appreciate that bond and appreciate all that you've done for our country. Our victory would not have been possible without you, and we are truly grateful. South Carolina is truly Trump country.
9: She's probably right that she wouldn't be there were it not for Donald Trump, which I do think raises the same question that Sochi is asking. Are Republicans going to have to take her over the finish line another time?
13: Yes, because I do think it was an inexcusable response in a Senate debate. I would say that about any candidate, right or left. And she will be easier to beat than Ralph Norman, but she's still going to take it away. I really don't think she's going to have a problem. I really think in South Carolina, it's one of the few states where Trump's endorsement means a lot. You want those eyeballs, you want the dollars, and they're going to come in for her. There's also an emotional attachment that South Carolinians have to the family. And there is, whether we like it or not, a big political tradition in this country of family members getting into Congress,
9: Yeah. I mean, there is, but it doesn't mean that people like it.
13: they're clearly like not bothered.
9: They're in this moment, right?
13: Party.
9: Yeah, I mean, but this is a moment in which I feel like a lot of these things are being challenged. People who are too old to be in their seats, people who are getting congressional seats or Senate seats because of their family members. A lot of those things are being called into question. And Annie Andrews, that she's making this a huge part of it. She says no appointment, endorsement, or family connection entitles anyone to 6 years in the United States Senate.
13: Smart.
9: This seat belongs to the people of South Carolina. And if anything, Darlene Graham has demonstrated that she is not prepared for the job. I mean, she said so herself. I mean, in a world in which Republicans have been making the argument that everything should be based on merit. How do they justify this?
15: I can't say it much better than what Jason said. One, it's a tight Senate, and you actually don't need a questionable vote at a very, very tight point. And that's part of the reason for the endorsement. I encourage all of the people of California and the state of New York, send all your money that you've got to South Carolina to support the Democrat.
16: They're in debt. They don't have money.
15: I mean the big donors. Just send it there because it's not going to make a difference.
9: You didn't answer my question about whether or not this is the antithesis of a meritocracy, and that seems to really just put the hypocrisy issue on the table.
15: Try to make that point in a state where we're talking about a competitive race.
9: So you can see that it's an issue.
15: I agreed with Jason. I didn't like the answer that she gave, but I recognize the political reality. In that particular state, she is going to be popular, she is going to succeed, and she is going to actually study up when she gets into the United States Senate.
13: Something with her to watch is January. Trump might end up regretting this pick later on. I mean, she has a social services background. She has a big heart for a lot of types of issues that Republicans are not normally keen to spend a lot of money on without at least checking first. And so there is a possibility that, you know, we're sort of undercounting her when she might develop some independent streak as a legislature, and Ralph Norman might have been a better pick, even though he was there raising his hand against the big, beautiful bill.
9: But she also could just be, I think,
13: we don't know
16: she's clearly
13: going
16: to be a loyalist.
9: She's a MAGA.
16: I mean, come on.
9: Loyalist.
16: Yeah. She's a loyalist.
9: Who, frankly, does not know a lot about the public policy that she is going to be
16: That is a fair point. Sometimes. And the issue is, this was all brought up during the special election, and the voters still clearly decided she is the
12: primary.
16: Yes, in a deeply Republican state.
12: I understand, but the dynamics this cycle are very different with approval.
15: Not in South Carolina.
16: Not in Oklahoma.
12: The approval rating of the president is quite low, and there are opportunities now in states that there have never been opportunities before, because Donald Trump does not focus on cost of living and the issues that people care about, and picks terrible candidates
9: I've been hearing more and more from Democrats about the South.
12: Yeah.
9: And the feeling that a lot of these candidates in places like Arkansas and elsewhere, in a big wave, if there is a big wave, could be brought across the finish line for a lot of different reasons, including that there are a lot of black voters in the South.
12: Absolutely.
9: Who are affected by a lot of things that the Trump administration has done, so on and so forth. I'm not saying that that's what's going to happen with Darlene Graham, but I think the broader question is this a moment for Republicans to write off the South as just like safe and red?
12: I mean, they shouldn't. If they are, that's to their own detriment. I mean, the bottom line is, Abby, to your point, there are black voters who are extremely frustrated with the Supreme Court and its continuing deterioration of the Voting Rights Act. There are farmers in the South who are seeing their livelihoods go away. It's one of the reasons why Hallie Schaffner has been so effective in Arkansas, because she's from a farming family. Her family went bankrupt. One in four farming families in Arkansas have gone bankrupt. We're seeing that across the South. Now, again, do I think in places like Arkansas that the Democrat is going to win? It's going to be hard. But at the end of the day, if you make a dent in Trump's numbers, if even Democrats can sort of siphon the margins off a little bit, it's going to look much better for us in 2028.
13: Why are black voters voting at higher rates than ever before right now, if the Voting Rights Act is being undermined?
12: Because black voters are very frustrated at Republicans for their frustrated with Democrats right
16: really?
12: Now.
16: Really? Because the rise of the DSA has turned off a lot of black voters. That has been the case across the board. And that's
12: do you have data right here to prove it?
16: You're suggesting that black voters are leaning into the DSA candidates?
12: I'm suggesting that black voters are incredibly frustrated with Donald Trump right now. And all the issues that Sochi mentioned, the cost of living.
16: And I know it is a smart strategy, right, obviously, to make this about Donald Trump. They should. I would if I were a Democrat as well. But we have heard for how many election cycles now that the South is going to be overrun by the Democrat voters. That we're going to lose Texas.
9: Texas is a different situation.
16: But not just but Amy McGrath,
9: Alabama, Arkansas, South Carolina.
16: We've heard this.
9: Those are different situations. But don't forget, there are two Democratic senators in the state of Georgia right now. Okay, that is the South. And the one of them who's running in this cycle is perhaps running away with that race. It is a competitive Senate race, and the Republican is not that close, according to the polls, as of right now. So look, but candidates matter. Mm-hmm. You're talking about the DSA. She's talking about candidates who have nothing to do with the DSA.
17: Correct.
9: That's part of the problem.
16: The party does. The party has embraced the DSA.
17: No, and that's why the party has not.
16: Yes, they have. Right. No, they're starting to turn on it.
9: But guys, this is politics. We're not. I mean, I think the goal for Republicans is certainly going to be to paint with a broad brush. But the candidates are the candidates, right? And the candidates.

0: It's because the state more broadly is trending to Republicans.
1: But your argument that
0: black voters are completely...
1: I'm not saying completely.
0: ...not looking at candidates just because they might be associated with the DSA.
1: No, that's not what I'm saying. If you lose a small percentage, either choosing not to vote or voting for the Republican, or maybe someone who's more moderate, that does matter in these tight races. I know the evidence we have.
2: The evidence we have is consistently since 2020, black voters have moved away from the Democratic Party and toward the Republican Party. They are becoming more conservative, and so has every other working class voter and non-college educated.
3: Well, not now.
1: But that matters in small.
0: Hold on a second.
2: This
0: is important. The numbers that you're talking about are very small. And if you look at the polling as we sit here today, that has completely reversed. It has reversed for black voters. It has reversed for Latino voters. It is true. Look at the polling. It has reversed. President Trump has lost significant ground among black voters and Latino voters. And
2: let's see.
0: And let's talk about election results. Special election results
2: Kamala
0: around the
2: Harris
0: country.
2: Lost non-college
0: Democrats
2: by
0: have been very successful in special elections in this last year in terms of cycles. So again, like I agree that there's a risk here, a significant risk for Democrats in nominating candidates who are wrong for their states and wrong for their districts. However, this could be a wave election that is not good for Republicans, and that might matter more.
4: Okay. I don't disagree with that observation broadly, that this could be an election. It is likely to be less favorable for the Republicans than for the Democrats. Observation number one, in the two races you cited, those candidates are better fits for the state than the typical Democrat that is running. But they're not going to win those two states. Arkansas and South Carolina are over. What should have been done is getting candidates like them in a place like Wisconsin, in a place like Texas, in a
5: place where Michigan
4: and Maine. That's how you use the wave. Second point, real quick, and that is that the Urban League put out their position that this administration has pushed back the status of black Americans. I recently wrote a piece in Newsmax where I walked through with data showing how black Americans are not persuaded by this idea and that are, in fact, very much upset.
0: Last time you brought this up on the show, Horace, I pointed out correctly that under Trump, in his second term, black unemployment has gone up and not down. And so you can make
4: the case about the persuasion. So the trend line since January
0: is since January of this year. Oh, what about since Trump came into office?
4: You can't just pick arbitrary numbers, Horace.
0: The black unemployment is up compared to before Donald Trump was in office.
4: Abby, so it's helpful when you're heading into the election. We talked about it the last time. You're getting more jobs.
0: I just want to make sure that you are aware that when black people look at the economic situation that they are in right now,
4: today,
0: they see hundreds of thousands of black women who are now no longer in the workforce and an unemployment rate that has gone up in the time that Donald Trump was president. So that's important, too. Next for us, the trade war between the United States and one of its closest allies is spiraling out of control. Why Canada thinks that it has the upper hand in this battle and the bluster to prove it. Plus, one thing America could agree on, it's Dolly Parton.

0: and next day on the CNN app.
1: Tonight, in the escalating trade war between the United States and Canada, the gloves are officially off, and Canada is refusing to back down. This morning, Donald Trump announced that the United States was considering renaming Lake Ontario to Lake America. He posted an image of the map with the original name crossed out and the new words spelled out in gold. Canada's Minister of Industry is having none of it.
2: We'll always call it Lake Ontario. Period.
3: I really think that while all these shenanigans are happening, we'll just be smart and we'll be strategic and we'll fight back.
1: After threatening to increase tariffs on Canadian cars, trucks, automotive parts and steel to 50% beginning on January 1st, 2027, Trump has ramped up the insults today, declaring Canada entitled and unreasonable. Trump said that Canada has been ripping off the U.S. for decades, arguing Canadian trade practices have driven U.S. companies out of business. Now, you'll recall that Trump negotiated the USMCA. That's the current agreement that governs trade between the United States, Mexico, and Canada. Here is him celebrating that deal back in 2020.
4: The USMCA is the fairest, most balanced, and beneficial trade agreement we have ever signed into law. It's the best agreement we've ever made, and we have others coming.
1: How quickly we forget, apparently. Lauren, how does the president justify picking this particular fight at the worst possible moment, even if you just look at it from the perspective of Republicans?
5: I really don't understand this. I mean, look, if you're a real conservative, I don't know how you can defend these tariffs. I mean, everyone from Milton Friedman to Reagan to every serious economist on the right side of the aisle really abhors tariffs. And it's just such a self-own besides that. I mean, this is our closest trading partner. The steel tariffs make no sense. He's invoking a national security issue, which is why the Supreme Court decision doesn't apply here. But our steel industry is seven times what they have. I mean, I don't understand the economics. I don't understand the politics. It is a sheer miracle that the economy is performing as well as it is right now. It is only because productivity is so high with American ingenuity and AI that it is keeping inflation at bay. Yeah. You know, it is the reason why unemployment is, you know, it's 0.1 percentage point higher than what Biden had, but it's basically the same. Inflation's 1 point higher than what Biden had. You know, we have economic metrics that should be so much better, and Trump is just shooting himself in the foot.
1: Yeah, I mean, it's a good point that it's almost like it's masking how bad this could have been.
5: Yes, that's exactly right.
1: Had we not had basically AI driving one sector of the economy all the way up, and everybody else is just sort of stagnating. But to the question of why is Trump doing this, there's a part of me that thinks that this has to do with just his obsession with Canada mm-hmm. as not being part of the United States. The White House had a press release today, and they said, President Trump said it best, quote, Canada is easily the most difficult and unreasonable. They feel entitled, but they are not a state and will be entitled no longer. They are not a state. They're a country. They're a sovereign nation. I don't understand why Trump doesn't understand that.
6: Orange man bad? Is that what we're hearing right now? Again, I will repeat that there are broader issues at stake. Have we heard of Elbridge Colby? He is the Undersecretary of War at the Department of War and for policy. And he has been leading since January the effort to force Canada to increase their military
1: actions.
6: How's
1: that going for Elbridge Colby?
6: And I have
1: How's that going for them? Canadians right now are dug in. 76% say that Canada did the right thing by refusing the terms that the Trump administration put on the table in ending negotiations. 69% said that Mark Carney showed strength by refusing to accept Trump's terms. He is hardening the back. If Canada is an opponent in this, he's hardening the back of his opponents in this conflict But the reality is that Canada should not be an opponent. Canada is an ally of the United States.
7: Canada is not only an ally, and at a time when costs are going up and all that people care about is the economy, is this move will likely make costs go up even more for Americans. And you've seen the auto industry. They have said that this is terrible for the industry already as it is. And so it seems like at every move, I'm sorry to the Republicans at this table, but it does seem like Donald Trump is trying to sabotage the midterm elections. I kept on saying that a few months ago, but every day we get closer to the midterms. He does something to hurt the economy. He does something to put us in a position that we are less safe. Every single turning point between now and the election, he is making it worse for Americans.
6: It is hard.
7: It's hard to be a Republican,
8: so,
7: I know.
8: I do think it is worth mentioning. There are two separate angles, I think, to this. The timing, I agree with you, I don't understand specifically. Outside of maybe the thinking is, I'm standing up for the United States, I'm going up against Canada, and it's going to rile up my base, and they're going to come. I don't think that's a very good strategy, but it's a strategy. But the reality is, specifically on dairy and even on wine, these are not issues that just started with Donald Trump. These have been issues that have plagued the Biden administration, Trump won, and the Obama administration, especially around dairy and the special treatment that the EU is getting. So I do think there are valid issues. Now, we can disagree on how we're doing it.
7: The trade war with Canada happened under other administrations.
8: Specifically with dairy, we have been dealing with the dairy issue for decades. So you're dismissing the fact that we've been arguing with them.
7: I am saying that there is no one that is wrong with our allies.
9: That's not what we're talking about. We're not talking about dairy.
1: Why can't we just negotiate like rational, normal people?
8: Well, they were negotiating like rational, normal people.
1: Why can't we negotiate like rational, normal people? Why does everything always have to devolve into some sort of one-upmanship standoff that ultimately hurts both sides and hurts the United States? I mean, look, the Wall Street Journal editorial board said Trump is probably not serious. No doubt he understands that a 50% tariff would hurt U.S. automakers more than it would hurt Canada. Ford Motor Company CEO Jim Farley said last year that Trump's 25% emergency tariffs on Canada and Mexico would blow a hole in the United States' auto industry. And he was right. Regardless of whether Mr. Trump walks back from the tariff cliff, his whipsaw threats and add uncertainty that chills investment. As is often the case, Trump is his own worst enemy on trade. Okay, look, again, there is a rational way to negotiate over dairy and wine with Canada or whoever else. Threats that Trump ultimately knows he has to back down on don't make any sense. And you know that, Jason.
8: I'm not suggesting that this was handled the right way. I'm simply saying there are actual issues that when we have these conversations, folks on the left completely dismiss and act as if they don't exist.
1: That's not true.
7: That is not
8: they
7: true.
8: They do.
7: That's
8: not true. Has anyone said at all during this entire debate as to whether or not there's a validity to some
1: of this? The way that Trump is handling it is the issue. Nobody is saying don't negotiate with Canada over trade. Presidents have been negotiating with our allies for decades. That's been happening.
6: Abby, for
1: but how Trump
6: years.
1: Is doing it is the only issue at play
6: that is
1: here.
6: Not true.
1: Because
6: that
1: he's
6: is
1: chosen
6: not true.
1: To do it, it in a way that is the most counterproductive.
6: Because the way we've done under it the Obama administration, under
8: that's
6: the Trump
8: why.
6: Administration, under the Biden administration,
1: excuse
6: we
1: me,
6: have demanded that they
1: years.
6: Increase their
1: okay.
6: defense
1: okay.
6: spending.
1: Hold on a
7: but
1: second.
7: We're talking about tariffs.
6: This is the reason for the tariff fight.
1: Horace, Donald Trump, don't forget, Donald Trump sat down with Canada and Mexico, and he renegotiated the deal that he now is claiming is the worst deal ever. What is he talking about?
6: Well, this is his rhetoric,
1: it.
6: And everybody knows his
1: he
6: rhetoric.
1: Negotiated
6: that's why I brought, that's why I brought
7: it's
6: five
7: style.
6: News stories that are both from Canada and from America outlining over a six-month period that the actual dispute is a demand that they increase their defense spending.
7: But it
6: like
7: is
6: the NATO agreement
7: like
6: requires.
7: Abby saying, he
1: you
7: could
1: gotta
7: just
1: tell
7: say
1: me
7: that.
1: How this
7: he
1: is working that. For the administration. I want to.
6: It blew up because
1: hold on a
6: Canada
1: second.
6: Refused
1: I want to
6: in
1: understand,
6: private meetings.
1: I want to understand. It's okay. You're telling me what their strategy is. I'm asking you: is it working? Is it working?
6: It blew up because they wouldn't do
1: is
6: it in
1: working?
6: Private.
1: Is
6: this
1: it working?
6: Is the point.
7: Now.
6: And
1: hold
6: by
1: on,
6: the way,
1: Horace,
6: there's
1: you're
6: a
1: not
6: five,
1: answering my question.
6: There's a 5i program
1: Horace,
6: where all English-speaking countries
1: Horace,
6: participate in intelligence. This is the next thing.
1: Listen, you're talking about something completely
6: different. This is the next thing that's going to blow up.
1: Let me ask you again.
6: Serious.
1: Let me ask you again. Is it working?
6: You keep trying to rephrase what's going on. We're in a serious point of national security.
1: You're claiming that this is
6: jeopardy.
1: A brilliant.
6: I didn't say it was brilliant.
1: Negotiating strategy to
6: like
1: get
6: that.
1: Canada
6: I told you
1: to
6: that
1: increase
6: the
1: their defense
6: uses
1: spending.
6: Overblown
1: and I'm asking
6: rhetoric
1: you,
6: all the time.
1: What's
6: said
1: the proof
6: is
1: that we're getting closer to the outcome?
6: I didn't
1: the
6: say that
1: wants.
6: Either. What I said is this actual conflict is over their defense
1: right.
6: spending, which they refuse to
1: all right.
6: compromise.
1: Horace, you know, you don't have to just defend it indefinitely. You could just let it go.
6: As could you when I present you with the actual fact.
1: No, I'm just saying, you're sitting here and you're trying to argue that, oh, this is the real issue. But we're looking at the situation and everybody is asking, so what are we getting out of it? We're just getting higher prices for Americans?
6: We have spent trillions defending Canada.
1: How does that work?
5: And there are less than 70 have a leg to stand on with some of the economic plans. And there are serious problems with what's going on the other side of the aisle. But if you have this tariff nonsense, then you can't defend anything.
10: And Abby, we are less than 70 days away from the midterms.
5: Yes,
10: so to your point, like what are we?
8: The timing
10: is bad. The timing makes no sense.
5: Yep.
10: The rationale makes no sense. And Canada is totally playing Donald Trump.
1: We'll leave it there. Next for us, Hakeem Jeffries is doing damage control tonight. The meeting with Jared Kushner has now brought bipartisan backlash. So was it worth it?

0: Very Haunted Renovation, September 15th at 8 on HGTV.
1: Tonight, Hakeem Jeffries is on the defense after he privately met with President Trump's son-in-law and close advisor Jared Kushner. The backlash has been bipartisan, with some Republicans claiming the move acknowledges the likelihood of Democrats taking over the House in November. But Democrats are calling out the House minority leader for meeting with someone who doesn't have an official role in government and someone who many of them on the left say should be investigated for his dealings in the Middle East. Jeffries tells CNN that he's still committed to holding the Trump administration accountable.
2: It was just a high-level, topical conversation, particularly focused on affordability, as well as the housing bill that was recently passed and enacted into law as a foundation for the type of thing that perhaps can be built upon moving forward. Nobody's getting the pass because we're determined to make sure, beginning on day one, that we hold every single member of the Trump cartel accountable.
1: Sochi, I have to be honest. This is a little surprising how much backlash this has produced among the left. It seems kind of like an overreaction, but I don't know. What do you think?
3: I do think it is an overreaction, and I think it was similar to, you know, we've seen that the Democratic base wants our leaders to fight, and they want to see a fight against Donald Trump. The reality is that Hakeem Jeffries has been doing that, and I think that when I first read this article, the first thing I thought is, wow, this sucks for Mike Johnson. Jared Kushner is going to Hakeem Jeffries, knowing that he is likely going to be the next speaker, and trying to get in his good graces to maybe, I don't know, not be investigated. He's trying to pull the Trump playbook, which is in Washington, D.C. The way that things work now is that you go see the boss and try to convince them not to investigate them. That is not what Hakeem Jeffries is going to do here.
4: But is he lying in that
3: interview? I have no idea what happened. I don't think he is lying. Yeah, but I think he's trying to make friends because he knows that he's going to need something out of Hakeem Jeffries.
4: It's because they want to actually pass something at some point. Look, the reality is
3: Jared Kushner is part of the White House, whether people like it or not.
4: Sure.
3: And I think that this was just an admission that he is going to be speaker and they are going to need him.
5: Hakeem Jeffries said,
3: he talked about the economy. They're going to need him to get stuff done, whether it is investigations. Yes, if I were Jared Kushner, I'd be sucking up to Hakeem Jeffries, even though he's not going to do anything about it.
4: But that's the point. So you meet with people on the other side, and this happens all the time behind the scenes. It usually doesn't get public. They all work together for the most part because you still have the White House. You still have Trump there. He's not going anywhere, despite what Democrats want to have happen. So you're going to still have to work. The reality is the House is going to go to the Democrats. The question is, how much of a lead will they have? They're still going to have to work together. I don't think they're going to take the Senate. So you're going to have that. I found it so ironic. You know, this whole show is based on sitting together with people with whom we disagree and talk through things. And the left, at least the base, like the podcasters, are very upset about that. I find that odd. While at the same time, the Democrat talking point for the last several months, we have a huge tent. This is the big tent party. Come bring us your guys with the Nazi tattoos and Hassan Piker. But the second you sit down with Jared Kushner, That's way too far.
6: That's ridiculous. A weak response on Jeffrey's part. I wanted him to go full Dianne Feinstein, shut up, we want to win, and we're going to win, and guess what? You have to work with everyone. You talk to 100 people to get one thing done.
1: What would the point of that be? I mean, they are trying to win. I think Jeffrey's
6: They're losing national elections to feel like they're good people.
1: Jeffrey's
6: like,
1: is trying
6: to... Like, it's a total self-immolation that we're witnessing.
1: What he was doing in that interview there was basically saying... I hear you.
6: Yeah.
1: We are going to investigate these people.
6: Right.
1: That's the point of that, what he was trying to say.
6: Exactly. That's exactly what he was saying. And look, a couple of things. Number one, I do think it's a little frustrating, frankly, as a Democrat, that some on the left, and not just on the left, some Democrats across the board are criticizing Jeffries for doing this when a majority of the American people want to see bipartisanship. Mm-hmm. That's one of the reasons why divided government is so popular. So my biggest takeaway, first of all, was... Exactly Sochi's reaction there. Obviously, Kushner and the White House believe that he will be the next speaker. Secondly, we want there to be a communication there. Third, there has been a history between Leader Jeffries and Jared Kushner in passing a major criminal justice reform bill in the first Trump administration. So I think it's overreaction from a lot of Democrats. Everyone needs to take a chill pill and channel that reaction and that frustration into winning back some Democratic seats in the midterms.
1: It was interesting because, I mean, Zoran Mamdani, you know, not only did he go to the Oval Office and talk to Trump, they've spoken on the phone. He's called him up about projects in New York that he wants Trump to approve. And not a word from anyone on the left about that. Mehdi Hasan, in one of the many, I think, social media wars about this topic that popped off today, he said, meeting secretly with a person you need to be investigating to find common ground is not the same as meeting publicly with a person you have no power to hold to account. If you don't understand the respective roles and powers of the mayor of New York and the Speaker of the House, I don't know what else to say to you.
4: Does he think there's no secret meetings going on ever between? Like, it's just, this is a cheap shot. It's stupid. It's meant to talk to a very specific part of the base. Again, it's the pod bros who get upset with these kinds of things, who call the other side Nazi fascists. And the reality is, even when some of the politicians do that, they're doing it for show. They do still have working relationships with these people. And a perfect example of that was like Lindsey Graham, who was very well liked across the board, despite his, you know, political beliefs.
5: It looks like there's only about 8 or 9 seats on the House side that are going to make the difference between control. I believe that the redistricting that happened earlier has favored the Republicans more than the Democrats. But I could be wrong. Here's the point. I have no idea of why the two met. The minority leader said he was asked and he heard a briefing. Why does that have to follow? Oh, well, we believe that they're going to take over the House.
3: Because why else would Jared Kushner want to meet with Hakeem Jeffries? Because he has a
5: power.
4: But that's also not necessarily true. They sometimes do need to bring some Democrats over with some of the Republican
1: leaders. I think it's naive to think that Jared Kushner is just meeting with Hakeem Jeffries just to kick it. They're not, no. Like, the last time they worked together was in the first Trump administration on the First Step Act. They're talking because Jared Kushner understands what is coming. And Jared Kushner, by the way, understands that the investigations are coming.
3: Yes.
1: And so it's not just about, oh, how do we, you know, lower, you know, grocery prices. I think he's trying to feel out Jeffries to find out how bad this is going to get for the president.
4: Yeah, but Jeffries knows that. If that's solely what this was about, let's go with that for a moment. Then Jeffries knows that. He's smart enough. So he's lying.
1: I don't understand why you're saying he's lying.
4: Because that's not what he's saying. Exactly. He denied that that was the purpose for this meeting.
6: You really think they're lying?
1: I mean, there are other parts of the interview where he talked about the broad, like, broadly what they are, what he's trying to say. We can walk and chew gum at the same time.
4: But
1: we can both govern,
6: hold people to
1: and
6: account.
1: We can hold people to account. That's what he's trying to say.
4: But he's not saying that this was the purpose of that meeting.
3: Can
4: In
3: I
4: fact,
3: just say,
4: quite the opposite.
3: If Jared Kushner went to Hakeem Jeffries and said, I would like to have a meeting with you because I don't want you to investigate me, and there was an admission of guilt, that would be an idiotic thing that Jared Kushner would do, and he would absolutely leak it, but the reality is that Jared Kushner went in to try to have a relationship and build
4: That's
3: a relationship
4: true.
3: With Hakeem Jeffries, whether it is
4: Extend
3: about potential investigations moving forward, I'm not done, or whether that is passing policy. Because the ultimate reality is that Hakeem Jeffries will be speaker.
1: We have to go. Thanks, Horace. Next for us, a tribute to Dolly Parton, including the story behind her most famous song.

0: Before it famously became Whitney's song, it was Dolly's. And tonight, as America celebrates the country star's life, one piece of her legacy is the story behind that best-selling song, one of the greatest love ballads ever written. Dolly earned $10 million in royalties from Whitney's cover for The Bodyguard soundtrack, and she donated much of it to build an office complex in a black neighborhood in Nashville. And that is Dolly Parton in a nutshell. A musical icon using her genius first to entertain the world, and then using her success to unapologetically help the world. From educating her employees to providing hundreds of millions of free books to children, including my own daughter, whose bookshelf is filled with books from Dolly's Imagination Library. Half a decade ago, in a time as divided as this one, the New York Times asked, "Is there anything we can all agree on?" They concluded that, yes, it's Dolly Parton. And when it comes to her most famous song, Dolly could even turn a breakup into magic, as she told Ken Burns in the documentary Country Music.
1: He was going to sue me. He was going to do this. He was going to do that. And so I went home. I thought, he's not going to listen to me because I've said it over and over. And so I thought, do what you do best. Just write a song. So I wrote the song, took it back in the next day, and I said, Porter, sit down. I got something I have to sing to you. So I sang it, and he was sitting at his desk, and he was crying. He said, that's the best thing you ever wrote. Okay, you can go, but only if I can produce that record. And he did, and the rest is history.
2: Released a few months after she left, it would go on to become Dolly Parton's best-selling song.

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2: All right, America, time to pour myself a cup of ambition and honor the great Dolly Parton. The voice I heard driving on my way to Happy Day Childcare in the backseat of my mom's little red car. The voice I would sing along to at so many stages of my life through all kinds of emotions, from nostalgia to heartbreak. There she'd come again, and there I'd go. She was American royalty. Not the kind crowned by birthright, of course, but by something much harder to earn. Respect and admiration. Because Dolly Parton became an American icon because she transcended generations as herself. Young, old, black, white, Republican, Democrat, you name it, it didn't matter. Rarely has a figure in history been so universally loved. It's why the news today hit like an earthquake for so many. Dolly Parton, dead at the age of 80. Her team tells us that she passed after a brief battle with cancer. The president honored her with flags flying half-staff. The Empire State Building lit up in Dolly Parton pink. Fans flocked to her Hollywood star, all in honor of that singular, larger-than-life voice.

0: The sound, the hair, the rhinestones, the spirit, the denim. She spent decades making sure you could not ignore her. And then spent a lifetime making sure the attention wasn't really on her. Devoting her time and her money to charities and causes big and small. A product of the rags to riches tale that she embodied. Born, as she would say, dirt poor, as one of 12 in a single bedroom cabin in Tennessee. Now, she didn't run from it. She didn't hide from her past. She showcased it, as she should, with the kind of unapologetic pride in it that only people who understand what really matters in life could relate to. She was small. She was mighty. And she was armed with guts and talent. And she defied the odds. She broke ground for women in music.
1: Well, I think it's wonderful to have ambition. You got to get out and work, too. I mean, a lot of women can kind of hide behind a lot of stuff and just use the excuse that I didn't make it because I was a girl. Well, you can make it if you'll get out and be willing to sacrifice and work for it. Ain't no man going to stop you if you've got the talent. You might have to work a little harder in your area, but it can be done. And I am a prime example.
0: 11 Grammys, an Emmy, all the Hall of Fames you can think of. It was because her songs reflected life back in the United States. Those lines, "Can you come again, just when I'm about to make it work without you." They just use your mind and they never give you credit. It's enough to drive you, finish it with me, crazy if you let it. Simple turns of phrases that we all knew, that carried our own storylines. Songs about joy and pain and love and frustration and, yes, jealousy.

0: Another song on the B-side of the Jolene album was a hit in its own right, but it became much more when she happily let Whitney Houston make it her own.
1: One day I was riding along in the car and had just turned the radio on, and I heard her start that a cappella, like, "If I Should Stay." And it took me like a few seconds. I thought, what is that? That's so familiar. And then when she went into, you know, like, "The I Will Always Love You," I just about had a heart attack and died. I just about wrecked. Mm-hmm. It was a great feeling, though. What a great record she did on that.
0: Humble, self-deprecating. You know, she made it look easy because she never cared what people thought about her or the privacy that she held so dear in her own life. She never took herself too seriously either.
2: But do you ever feel that you're a joke, that people make fun of you?
1: Oh, I know they make fun of me. But actually, all these years, the people, you know, has thought the joke was on me, but it's actually been on the public. I know exactly what I'm doing, and I can change it at any time. Or I make more jokes about myself than anybody. Because I enjoy, I know, like I say, I am sure of myself as a person.
0: That confidence, I love it. And it's contagious. So was her compassion.
1: Well, I'm not sure about all of the reasons that people act the way they do about other people. I just think we need to dig down a little deeper and try to be a little kinder to one another and accept one another for, you know, for who we are.
0: What's Larry King doing on my set? There are too many tributes to cite tonight. From presidents to musicians to actors, everyone honored her, including her friend, Jane Fonda, who starred with Parton in the movie 9 to 5. She wrote, "I know that millions are mourning. And I want to say this, more than anyone I have ever known, Dolly will always be with us because she was so present, so powerful, so generous and playful that she is woven into all of our lives and hearts forever." I'm going to get straight to CNN's Shimon Prokipes, who is out in Nashville, where fans are paying their respects to the queen of country. Shimon, what's it been like there tonight?
3: You talk to people out here in Nashville, and the music lovers, they certainly know what this city meant to her, what she meant to this city, her contributions, not only to this city, to everything you talked about, but everyone just smiles. And when I would ask them, "So tell me about Dolly," they all had stories. And it was stories about compassion and about her giving and what she did just for this country and how she brought people together. One man told me the books that she was so into and making sure that kids would get books and how his own son benefited from that. Here's some of what we heard from some of the other people out here.
4: We're so blessed to be in her hometown tonight. We feel so blessed to be part of, feels a little closer to Dolly.
5: We used to dance a lot in my mom and dad's kitchen, and we danced to Dolly. Well, she was an icon.
6: My mom is 91. She sent a family text out. She goes, "I don't know of any person on the planet that has given more than Dolly Parton, not just to East Tennessee, but to the world."
3: And that's, Laura, been the message out here. We're hearing a lot of rock and roll out here. There's certainly a lot of country music. People are wearing their cowboy hats and their cowboy boots, and everyone is out here doing whatever they do when they come here to Nashville. But no one certainly expected to be here on the night, on the day that Dolly died. And for them, those that are here, everyone knows who she is. And all are taking it in a different way. But I think most people here, and probably most people all across the world right now, are celebrating her life and her generosity and how much she gave back. That's the thing that I think everyone here is so thankful for. She came from nothing, she made it, and she gave back. And that is what we should all aspire to.
0: Absolutely. Thank you for that. Shimon Prokipes, thank you so much. And the Cathedral of Country Music is the Grand Ole Opry in Nashville. Dolly Parton certainly left her mark on that concert hall. She first performed there back in 1959, get this, at the age of 13. And for the last few years, it's held a concert on her birthday to celebrate her. And tonight, a longtime friend and collaborator honored Dolly at the Opry one last time.

0: I went there for Christmas once at the Opryland, and I love that area. Singer and songwriter Rhonda Vincent was the voice behind that tribute. It was beautiful. She has known Dolly for more than 30 years, and she joins me now. Rhonda, thank you so much for being here tonight. I am so sorry for your loss and how we're all feeling and smiling at the same time, thinking about the joy that she has brought so many people. How did you, though, find the strength to take the stage and sing so beautifully for your friend tonight?
1: That was, you know, it's something I was honored to do. It was not something that was easy to do, but I was so glad that we got to be there. Just how I was already going to be there. And then we changed all of our songs. Oh. And so glad I got to walk out on the stage and sing Coat of Many Colors. That's the way the Grand Ole Opry started tonight. And I was honored to get to be the one to do it.
0: The audience must have just erupted, just knowing those first couple notes and knowing that it was Dolly's song. What was that like? Tell me what the audience was doing, that vibe you felt.
1: Well, because there was no introduction. So I just walked out, the curtain came up, and we went into the song. I just said, this is for Dolly. Oh. And so singing the song, everybody, they just kind of sat in silence. And I think we were all, because they said, remembering Dolly, that was on the screen behind me. So, you know, it was just a wonderful time to be together. I mean, everyone, I don't think there's a single person as we got to the Opry that hadn't already, they didn't already know that. And so they knew that they were coming to the Opry, but it was a very special celebration. We got to sing 9 to 5 and Jolene later on. And so it was great to honor her.
0: Wow. I mean, you first met Dolly back in 1992 when she invited you to sing on her upcoming album. Take me back to that day, getting that phone call from Dolly who says, what?
1: So this is back in the Codaphone day when the red light was blinking before we had voicemail. Mm-hmm. And so I came home, pushed the button, and it said, hi, this is Dolly Parton, and I want you to come to Nashville and sing with me. And I thought it was a prank call, but I called the number, and it was Dolly. And I had never met her before, but Carl Jackson, thank you, Carl, for this, just placing us in the right place, because she was recording the album Slow Dancing with the Moon. Ooh. And she asked Carl, she said, who should we get to sing on this song? And he said, you should get Rhonda Vincent. And I'm from Greentop, Missouri, a very tiny town in northern Missouri. And to get a call from her was amazing. The next day, she didn't know where I was, but we drove 550 miles overnight to be there in Nashville. This was like at 5 o'clock in the evening. So that was my first meeting, but they were talking about her generosity and the amazing things that she does. There's so many things that Dolly has done that you may not have any idea. I had a life-threatening illness in 2001. And when I came home from the hospital, Dolly was standing in my living room in Greentop, Missouri. She went, and the crazy thing is, she went by the Greentop sign and got a picture. She had Judy, you know, her lifelong friend. She said, Judy, let's get a picture. She goes by the Greentop sign. People are calling. I think this may have been before cell phones. And they were calling around saying, I think I just saw Dolly Parton in Greentop, Missouri. She said, I had to come and make sure you were okay myself.
0: Aww.
1: And that's just some of the, just one example of how great, what a wonderful woman that she was, a friend that she was, the mentor. And I got to work with her. I feel so blessed. Thank you, Lord, for this blessing of getting to work with her and getting to know her. You know, people would say, what is Dolly Parton like? And I'm like, it's what you see is what you get. She was the same person. And I'm so thrilled I got to see that. And so many people, everyone loves her. You know, she's a world icon, and she could have been, you know what? She could act any way she wanted. She didn't have to talk to anybody, but she was so friendly, and she always had time for everybody and was so generous. And I'm just grateful that I got to call her a friend.
0: That's so special. The idea of just her being in your living room, her calling you, her being the authentic person that we all believe she is. That's really powerful. Yes, and there's just so many collaborations you've done together. I mean, covers of classics to original records, including your 2006 song, Heartbreaker's Alibi. Is there a song that stands out for you, Rhonda?
1: I mean, I loved all of her songs. I think the one that she had, and I wanted to sing this at the Opry tonight. It was just, I didn't feel secure enough doing it. Hmm. But she wrote a song called God's Covering Book. And if you go to look at the lyrics to her song, I feel like that's where she is right now. She's

0: songwriter and four-time Grammy nominee, Mickey Guyton, joins me now, complete with the Dolly sweatshirt. I love it so much. We all loved her. So you actually discovered Dolly as a little girl when you found VHS tapes, which I know very well.
1: Yes.
0: And she was singing in your grandmother's house. What was it that inspired you about her at such a young age?
1: You know, so when you're a little kid and you don't have much entertainment, when I would go to my grandma's house, that's all I had were her VHS tapes. And I just loved her. I loved her in Steel Magnolias. I think that was one of my favorite. I loved Southern movies growing up. I really wish they would bring those back more often. But I just loved her. I loved what she stood for. Coat of Many Colors, that song was so parallel with my mom's life. And me getting to tell her that was something really important. That's a full circle moment for me. And I'm just sad. Today's a sad day.
0: I want to talk about that full circle moment because I want to celebrate her life. And I want to celebrate the moment that so many people felt connected to her. And you first met her 10 years ago doing an interview with Gail King. And you had no idea what was going to happen. Let's watch it.
2: What's the name of it?
1: We're...
2: Your new single.
3: Oh, I'm sorry. Did I interrupt something? Hello. I heard you say some sweet things about me.
2: Surprise, Mickey. Surprise.
3: Isn't it that
2: Oh, my God. Oh, my God.
3: When did you start liking me?
2: I loved you since I was a little girl.
3: Oh, my goodness.
2: I just love you so much.
3: Well, thank you so much. Well, that touches me deep, and I'm just happy I've been an inspiration of some sort to you. That means so much to me, really.
2: Thank you.
3: And I know why I do it.
0: Oh, Mickey. Oh, my God. I know. I'm crying with you. Oh, my God. Mickey, that was such a beautiful moment. I cannot imagine what was going through your head. I was screaming along with you back in 2016. That's amazing. What were you thinking?
1: This is going to sound crazy, but I saw her lace front wig, and that was one of the things that I'm like sobbing, but like that was the first thing I noticed. I was like, you are my people. Like you wear lace front wigs. And that was something that I just remember resonating with so much. Like I saw her and I know she saw me, and I was just so glad to be able to, you know, give her her flowers because she really meant a lot to me. She really meant a lot to my grandma and my mom and just introduced me to country music. And I've just been an absolute mess since finding out her passing today, because it's sad, but she lived so well, and I celebrate that. But it's just, you know, it's such a bittersweet thing that I just miss about it.
0: I have to say, sometimes you meet people you always idolize, you've always loved, then you meet them in person and you think, well, that's the end of that love affair. But Dolly Parton, I've heard everyone who's met her has had the experience of thinking, yes, this is exactly why I loved you so much.
1: Yes.
0: Am I right?
1: Yes. They beat your heroes because they will disappoint you. But she is definitely someone that never disappointed me when I met her. And, you know, I've gotten to meet some crazy legends in my life. Like, I've gotten to meet Whitney Houston. I've gotten to meet Prince. I've gotten to meet Dolly Parton. And she definitely stood out to me as someone that just... I'll never forget that moment for the rest of my life.
0: Are there any lessons from Dolly Parton that you still carry with you when you're writing music or you're performing?
1: She's just her honesty. Mm. I think that is the biggest lesson for me, is her complete honesty and transparency. I think that is just so important in life. Like that to me, just none of this matters, right? Like we get like this long on earth, and it's so important to live outwardly and honestly, because people out there really, really appreciate that. And there's someone that's going to see you and be like, I resonate with that. And the freedom in doing that is so beautiful. And I think that's something that will always, it gets me in trouble sometimes being honest, but it's so important, I think, in life to live that way.
0: Mickey, what song have you been singing all day since you've heard this news? Because your voice, those pipes,

0: Mick and combined with Dolly Parton, I got to hear something.
1: Coat of Many Colors is the one that I always resonate with because of what it says. Like, one of my favorite lines in that song are, "One is only poor, only if they choose to be." And it doesn't matter how much money that you have. Like, if you are rich in love, that is how you know that you're rich. Like, money means nothing. It's the love and the people around you is what make you rich. And that's something that I've just been thinking about and singing all day. It's Coat of Many Colors.
0: I love that. And we love you. And I love the authenticity and the way that you loved and got to give her flowers. Mickey Guyton, thank you so much.
1: Thank you. Thank you.
0: Much more on Dolly Parton later this hour. How cute was Mickey Guyton? But first, a big win for President Trump tonight as Darlene Graham pulls off a win in South Carolina. What she said tonight about the president's efforts to get her over the finish line.

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1: Our victory would not have been possible without you, and we are truly grateful. South Carolina is truly Trump country.
2: Breaking tonight, South Carolina Republicans have picked who will carry the mantle of the late Lindsey Graham into November. CNN projects his own sister, Darlene Graham, will defeat Congressman Ralph Norman, by a nearly 5-point margin. The general election sprint starts right now, everyone. And here to talk about it, former Deputy Communications Director for Trump's 2024 campaign, Carolyn Sunshine, Democratic strategist and longtime advisor to South Carolina Congressman Jim Clyburn, Antoine Seawright, CNN contributor Lulu Garcia-Navarro, and White House correspondent for Bloomberg, Jeff Mason. Let's get right into this moment, because Antoine, I mean, you know South Carolina very well. Tell me about her chances.
3: Look, I think it's going to be a 50-50 jump ball.
2: Really?
3: Conventional wisdom will tell you that our state would lean Republican, but I do not think we're living in conventional times. I think more and more voters across the country are finding themselves being independent thinkers instead of independent voters. And I don't think there's some big loyalty to the MAGA movement. I think we saw that twice play out in South Carolina in the redistricting effort and the first iteration of the gubernatorial race. I'm not saying it's going to be easy, but I do think it's doable to some degree.
2: She's been there since July, we know, in the interim period since her brother's passing. She has made comments that have gotten her into trouble in the debates. People have questioned whether she's prepared for the role at all. And then she was asked by a CBS correspondent, Ed O'Keefe, what specific proposal she might make as a senator to help drive down costs. And she said she'd deal with it when she gets there. Now, there obviously is a learning curve in Washington for somebody who's new to office. But is that a vulnerability for her?
4: Well, I give Darlene credit for figuring out in 1 week what her brother couldn't figure out in 30 years, which is that Americans don't care about Taiwan. They want to focus on domestic issues and not foreign adventures. With that being said, I am not a fan of coronations. I think they're un-American. And I think for her prep, the fact that she couldn't go to her brother's office, who was a senator for 30 years, and say to a staffer, can you get me a binder of every one of the public positions my brother held over his last 30 years? I just want to educate myself and read up on that and show up prepared. The fact that that didn't happen proves, I think, what I had somebody I love tell me, where he said, if I told you that my brother was a surgeon, would you let me operate on you?
2: No.
3: Laura, I would not. I do think voters care about what's happened both domestically and abroad. This war of choice brought to you by Donald Trump and your neighborhood Republican Party is driving up costs for everyday Americans, gas, groceries, goods, and services, and that has impact on the American everyday lifestyle. And so I do think Americans care. What I think Republican voters do not care about is whether or not a person can speak their position clearly on any given issue. I think that's part of the reason why Donald Trump sailed through the Republican primary twice. And I also think that's part of the reason why Darlene Graham was able to make her way through the Republican primary.
5: I think there's two things that are true here. One is that this is a win for Donald Trump. I don't think there's any other way to look at this. This is what got her over the finish line.
2: His endorsement,
5: the fact that he put her into office, basically handed this to her, and has been supporting her every step of the way. I also agree with you that this is distasteful. I don't think that this...
2: Which aspect is distasteful?
5: I'm about to say, the idea that you would take the sibling of a sitting senator and try and push them into higher office. She is clearly unqualified for the position.
2: So why do you think voters were drawn to her over a sitting congressman?
6: Well, I think the Trump effect played out, and it was a little bit of a gamble because of some of the gaffes that we were talking about. But the president's gamble, to the extent that it was, paid off. And I will tell you, having listened to his teller rally that he did last night with Senator Graham, she said at the end she was drawing some comparisons between herself and her brother, and she painted herself as more conservative on immigration than Lindsey Graham, and also said that she would vote to get rid of the filibuster in order to pass the SAVE Act. Mm. Those are things that President Donald Trump really, really wants. And so that, to me as a reporter, I think provided some insight into why perhaps President Trump gave her the backing that he did.
2: Well, he said as much last week when he said that she will do what the president wants. And then she says just now that it's South Carolina is Trump country. And I am wondering from the voter perspective, when you're looking at this, you know, voters certainly may have drawn their lines in the sand and chosen their parties. but they also want not rubber stamps. I mean, we've seen that there has been a backlash against incumbents who they perceive as being weak for that reason.
3: Well, the other underlying factors in this primary, one, there was $8 million spent on her behalf versus $2 million on behalf of Ralph Norman. I think no political romance without finance. Money makes a difference. I also think she benefited from the Graham name. There's some people, South Carolina is a very loyal state. Our voters are very loyal. I think people voted for her out of respect for her brother. I think that mattered. I think the Trump endorsement played to some degree. I also think that Republicans and Democrats' homework are not graded the same when it comes to elections. We have to lay out a policy position, tell the American public how we're going to pay for it, how it impacts them, whereas Republicans can say drill, baby, drill is a strategy, or what Darlene Graham answered in some cases, and they can sail through an election. I think they're two different things.
2: You know, you mentioned that, I mean, I'm paraphrasing you, but Trump must be sighing a kind of a sigh of relief knowing that one of his endorsed candidates has made it over the finish line. But then you have Kentucky congressional candidate Ralph Alvarado, who is backed by the president, and he removed mentions of the president from his campaign site. And he once called himself an America First fighter. He's now touting his independent leadership. Explain that pivot in terms of the base. Is that where the future is for voters who, during the November election, want to have that 10-foot pole and want to appear to be less rubber stampy?
4: I don't think that'll work. I don't think that's a smart strategy at all. I think
2: Kentucky or elsewhere as well.
4: Elsewhere as well. I think when you're saying, you know, Darlene Graham said she's going to do, or the president said she's going to do whatever the president says, what he means by that is the American people overwhelmingly in 2024 elected Donald J. Trump in a 7 swing state mandate. When I say coronations don't work, look at Kamala Harris. The policy positions that he holds of, hey, let's get voter ID, hey, let's continue to get illegal immigrants out of our country, those are policy positions that are supported by 80% of the American people. So any candidate that wants to run from those positions is asking for a loss. I would run towards those positions.
3: Well, I think a general election and primary is different because every single major issue the president campaigned on, the president's underwater on those issues and his party. And I think voters are going to pull the plug in November as a direct result. I think the primary is one thing and the general election is another issue.
2: Do you see the idea of doing what the president wants, that voters view that as the role of senators and members of Congress? There's supposed to be a check and balance. Period.
5: You think that has not been what has happened, certainly since Donald Trump was elected in 2024. Listen, you know, it's curious. I am so interested in this particular election because everyone has been wildly speculating about what the American people want. What we do know is that they're angry, right? Mm-hmm. I mean, polls have been all over the place. I don't trust polls anymore. And so people are really, really upset about their finances, about what they thought they were going to get and what they actually have gotten. But at the end of the day, you know, Donald Trump does have a hold on his party and he does have a hold on part of the electorate. And so I'm not so sure that Democrats should be giving themselves the crown as I've seen them doing. They're already talking about taking over the House and the Senate, and I'm not sure that's going to happen.
2: We have more to talk about with this. Everyone stick around because up next, Dolly Parton was a trailblazer, but her legacy goes far beyond music. One of her greatest passions was teaching kids to read. The author of a children's book written in Dolly's honor joins me next.

0: for me.
1: She may be the queen of country music, but there is another nickname that Dolly Parton wore very proudly, the Book Lady. Of all her philanthropic work, she is best known for starting the Imagination Library 30 years ago, which has gifted more than 300 million books to kids under the age of 5, a project she started in honor of her father, who never learned to read.
0: My own father didn't get a chance to go to school. He couldn't read and write, and that was that hindered him a great deal because he was so smart, you know, and it really bothered him a lot. But I started it because of my dad, and I got my dad involved in it. He helped me a great deal when we were putting it together, and he felt like he was doing something important. And so he took a lot of pride in that. The kids started calling me the Book Lady, and my dad was so proud of that. He thought that was the cutest thing. He just was prouder of that than probably my great success in the show business.
1: But her philanthropic work did not stop there. She started the Dollywood Foundation to help lower high school dropouts in her home county in Tennessee. In the 90s, she started the Buddy Program, pledging to give $500 to every 7th and 8th grader in her home county if they finished high school. She also donated $1 million to help fund the Moderna COVID vaccine. She would even quietly fund band uniforms and musical instruments at black high schools across the South, while never taking credit for it. Joining me now is best-selling author Brad Meltzer. He shared Dolly Parton's passion for child literacy and wrote a children's book biography of Parton titled I Am Dolly Parton. Brad, you wrote this book for a children's series called Ordinary People Change the World. It was meant to give kids positive and real-life heroes. So what lessons did you want all the kids reading this to learn from Dolly Parton, the Book Lady?
2: You know, to me, Dolly Parton is the embodiment of the American dream. When she's born, she's so poor, her dad pays the doctor that delivers her with a sack of cornmeal. Mm. And it's her mother who feeds her love of books. And one of Dolly's favorite books when she's a little kid is A Little Engine That Could. And that's who Dolly Parton is. She's the little engine. So that's the thing I want my kids to see. I want my daughter to hear that lesson. I want my sons to hear that lesson and watch who Dolly Parton is instead of wearing what others wanted her to wear, she starts wearing flashy costumes. And instead of singing just country songs, she sings to all audiences. Instead of just being a music star, she makes movies. She starts her own amusement park. And as you said, her own charity, the Imagination Library. 300 million books donated and 2 million every month additionally. And the first book they gave away, Laura, The Little Engine That Could. Aww. And that's what I want my kids to look up to. That businesswoman, that writer, that amazing philanthropist. That's a hero to me.
1: For me, too. And that story really touches my heart because my father always says, if you can read, you can travel the entire world and no one gets to take your joy when you go. And the Imagination Library that she started, it meant to little kids all across the country, especially those from low-income neighborhoods like the one Dolly grew up in. It meant so much to have that access, to have that opportunity, and to have somebody see them and their potential and what could be in just reading.
2: Well, that's the thing that books do, is they let you look through someone else's eyes. And that's what they did for young Dolly when she was reading. Because as a kid, you have to understand, she didn't feel like she belonged. She sounded different. She looked different than everyone else. Where she was from, she famously said, people didn't dream of seeing the whole world. But she wanted to know what's on the other side of that mountain. And she dreamed that butterflies would find her there. She loved butterflies. She'd see butterflies all over her famous costumes. Mm-hmm. And that's also the lesson I want for my kids, that being a dreamer is a good thing. You never know where your dreams are going to take you.
1: You really never do. And of all of her achievements, she talks about her father being so proud and including him as well in realizing the dreams, not only that you had, but those that your parents had that go through you. And she channeled that, the music, the movies, the Hall of Fame awards, philanthropy. I mean, what do you think people are going to remember most about her decades from now? For me, just in your stories alone, it'll be that she inspired others to dream and never forgot to herself.
2: I think right now we're all wondering, how do we honor Dolly Parton? And I'm going to tell you how. Because, yeah, listen to the great songs. She has so many of them. But think of her herself. Actually act like Dolly Parton. If you've ever been to one of her concerts, you'll see people that are old and young there, rich and poor, gay and straight, country folk, city folk, black, white, all of them. She loves them all. And she does not judge people as long as you're being yourself. So if you want to honor Dolly Parton, act a little more kinder to each other, a little more decent to each other. We're all starving for decency right now. Mm. Show a little more compassion to people. That, to me, is her greatest legacy. The songs are wonderful. But that feeling we had today, where all of us are like, man, that's a loss of a good person, be that good person. We need Dolly Parton right now more than ever in this country.
1: Brad Meltzer, thank you so much.
2: Thank you.
1: Up next, the panel is back with me on how Dolly Parton was able to transcend our politics.

0: Invest your way with Schwab.
1: I am sure somewhere in the course of your career, somebody has suggested that you run for president.
2: Yeah.
1: Because based on popularity, hasn't somebody along the way said, Dolly, why don't you run for that White House?
2: But you know what I say? We've had enough boobs in the White House. They don't need me.
3: Dolly Parton's popularity transcended music, culture, and yes, politics. Just this year, one poll ranked her as one of the most popular public figures, far outpacing every politician in America. Everyone from President Trump to New York Mayor Mamdani have paid tribute to the legend. So just what was it about Dolly Parton that united both Republicans and Democrats behind her? My panel is back with me. And you know what, Lulu, you interviewed her before. How did she manage to stay so out of politics or get the backlash when she really did talk about cultural, political issues in an outspoken way?
4: She did, but it was never in a partisan way. She was never taking sides with blue hat or red hat. She would talk about everyone having a seat at the table. When she talked about LGBTQ issues, she was saying, I believe that everyone is God's creation. I believe that everyone should be accepted for who they are. This was a matter of faith for her. It was a matter of principle for her. And so therefore, it wasn't a political matter.
3: The idea of the political versus the partisanship is quite instructive in terms of how some candidates might look at this. And obviously, she was not a candidate. She's a beloved figure in so many ways. But she did proclaim Black Lives Matter. She did support LGBTQ rights. She even gave $1 million to the Moderna vaccine, which is at a time when people were questioning whether science should be trusted in that fashion. Republicans still embraced her, though. Is it for those reasons that Lulu's talking about?
5: No, but I think the other thing about Dolly is she also took care of her home community and she wasn't fake. And for somebody who never engaged in partisan politics, the advice I would give to candidates running for office if you want to emulate Dolly is don't be fake. People are so let down by politicians feeling fake, friends feeling fake, their social media feeds feeling fake. And Dolly had that fake look. She had that bleached blonde hair and those red nails unapologetically, and you expected her to be fake, and she wasn't. She was really real, and people were so pleasantly surprised by that. And she took care of her home community. Sure, she held political stances like you just mentioned, but first and foremost, she made sure that her community, she increased the literacy rate of her hometown. I mean, by exponential numbers. And she did more good for her community, you could argue, than the political representation they have, you know?
6: I think that she did her best job of being authentic to who she was and understanding that issues divide us, but our values unite us. I think she leaned into her value set. And unlike some of the blue check mark folks today, she used her platform for good. Mm. And I think that is what separates her. And there are very few things in America that bring everyone together. Sports is one of those things. Music is one of them. But Dolly Parton is one of them.
3: Well, Jeff, why do you think Trump's message here? I mean, it stands in stark contrast from what he has said in other cases. He's often talked about Trump derangement syndrome. He's criticized celebrities who haven't necessarily had all of the same viewpoints he has. But he was supportive. What do you think it was about her?
7: Supportive of Dolly Parton? Mm-hmm. Well, I don't think it would be politically advisable not to be supportive of Dolly Parton. I think President Trump is smart enough politically to
6: Taylor
7: know
6: Swift.
7: That.
4: Dolly
6: Taylor
4: is
6: Swift.
4: Much more popular than Donald Trump.
6: Taylor Swift. I don't support Taylor Swift.
7: That's true. That's true. But you didn't see even Taylor Swift on the chart that was just put up on the screen. I mean, to the broader conversation about Dolly Parton, I never thought as a political reporter I'd have a chance to talk about her on live TV. So I don't feel particularly qualified other than to say that I admired her too. And as an analyst, I think you can stand back, or as someone who's looking at politics, she did live her values and she did stand up for what she believed in, even though she very, very deliberately wanted to appeal to people on both sides of that political aisle. But there are examples of her living her values, like you mentioned, in LGBT. She wrote an amazing song for the movie Transamerica called Traveling Through, and she did that vaccine as well. So she lived her values, and I think that speaks to a lot of people.
3: Political, not partisan. Quite instructive. Everyone, thank you so much. We have more ahead, but as we go to break, Dolly Parton in her own words.
2: Because of the way I was brought up and my beliefs and principles and values, hopefully, that I count my blessings more than I count my money. I just feel like if I'm doing what I am happy doing and doing things to share and to help everybody else, I, of course, will make tons of money. And as I've always joked, it costs a lot to look this cheap, and I need the money. But it ain't just about the money. I really love the work. I love the creative end of it. I love seeing and making and helping things happen. And it really is a great thing. I know that I'm very fortunate, but I don't take a bit of that for granted.

0: It's day seven of the Tupac Shakur murder trial, and the prosecution is laying its cards on the table. Let's open up the case file and dive straight into today's testimony. First up, Exhibit A, the shot caller prosecutors are driving home as a central legal theory. You don't have to actually pull the trigger to be guilty of murder. Even the retired Compton police officer Robert Ladd reiterated that point.
1: Using Mr. Davis's admissions, Mr. Brown, Terrence Brown, DeAndre Smith, and Orlando Anderson, and Mr. Davis are in a car. Who is the leader in that car?
2: Mr. Davis.
1: Who is the shot caller in that car?
2: Mr. Davis.
1: And so if a shot is coming, if those four people are in a car and shots are coming out of that, who has to give the authorization?
2: Mr. Davis.
1: In your experience, knowing the roles of everybody in that vehicle, could Mr. Anderson shoot that gun with Mr. Davis in the car without Mr. Davis's permission?
2: No.
0: I tell you, I cannot believe that there was not an objection from the defense, because he was talking hypothetically about the actual crime itself, but I wasn't trying the case. Next, Exhibit B, the paper trail prosecutors introduced a series of news articles about Tupac's life and death that were allegedly found during a raid on Kifidi's home in 2023. Look at this, poetic justice, other matters around his death and beyond, even things about Suge Knight that you see there. But a detective testified she couldn't say who actually clipped these and compiled the articles and preserved them behind those photo album sheets, let alone what the motive was in even keeping them. And finally, I bring you Exhibit C, the ambush. Tupac Shakur's lifelong friend, Malcolm Greenidge, took to the jury and took them back to the final seconds on the strip just before that deadly gunfire began.
3: We were at a light. Mr. Shakur and Suge Knight was talking to some young ladies. We couldn't hear what they was talking about. When those young ladies pulled off, another car pulled up and started shooting at Mr. Shakur and Mr. Knight.
4: What's your reaction when you see the shots?
3: I'm horrified.
0: Tomorrow, I'll be back covering day eight of this trial on CNN All Access. It's also available on Amazon Prime and HLN. You got to follow me on social for all the updates. Thank you all so much for watching. The story is Alex Michelson is next.
5: I'm Alex Michelson, live in Los Angeles. Coming up, the story is losing a legend. From a tiny Tennessee town to the greatest heights of American music, Dolly Parton became far more than a country superstar. Now we remember an icon whose music, generosity, and unmistakable spirit touched the world. The story is Senator Darlene Graham. President Trump scores a much-needed political win tonight. His hand-picked candidate in South Carolina survives a tough Republican runoff. What does her victory mean for the midterms? And the story is trade war. America's closest ally is striking back. Canada is slapping billions of dollars in tariffs on U.S. goods, escalating a dispute. It could affect everything from steel and dairy to clothing and cosmetics. How could it impact you? That's ahead.
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5: Our top story is tributes pouring in for the legendary country music star and humanitarian Dolly Parton. She died on Tuesday at 80 years old at her home in Nashville. Her publicist says it happened after a brief battle with cancer. Parton rose from humble beginnings to become one of the most beloved, unifying, and philanthropic stars in the country. She was a fixture in pop culture in a career that spanned more than half a century across music, TV, and movies. Later in life, she funneled her success into philanthropy, founding the Imagination Library, which has gifted more than 300 million books to kids around the world. Here's part of the statement Parton's family released announcing her death.
7: Dolly was a farmer, just like her daddy. He farmed the soil, she farmed songs and happiness. Dolly called me and said she wants to rest in a beautiful bed of plush cotton because after a life wearing heavy rhinestones, she finally deserves to be comfortable and have some rest. Rest in peace, Aunt Dolly, Aunt Granny, Gigi. May God bless Dolly Parton, and may God bless you all. She will always love you.
5: Parton's family says at her request, they will hold a small private memorial service. Friends and family are encouraged to share their tributes and memories on social media by tagging at Dolly Parton or leaving a message on her website. In lieu of flowers, family requests donations to Parton's Imagination Library. Parton had been open about various health issues in the last 2 years. She spoke with CNN back in 2022.
8: What would you tell your younger self?
9: Well, that's a tricky question. It was my dream to do it. But I would just probably, looking back, I would just say, girl, you better buckle up because this is, you're in for the ride of your life. You're going to have to take a lot of stuff. You're going to have to give a lot of stuff. And you're going to have to, you know, stand by your guns, believe in yourself, stay true to yourself.
5: President Trump has ordered that the American flag be lowered throughout the country for 1 week in honor of Dolly Parton. He posted the order on Truth Social, where he called Parton's death a true loss for millions of people. And at exactly 9:25 Eastern Time tonight, New York City honored Dolly by lighting up the Empire State Building with pink, sparkly lights, a nod to her iconic song, 9 to 5. A statement on social media read, Dolly was a global cultural icon whose seven-decade career reached generations of fans. Her friends and fellow musicians are echoing those statements.
10: She's so sure of herself that she's a woman that feels good when she did her hair, when she had her makeup on. She loved to feel that way, and she was unapologetic about it. In the last 10 years, has navigated these waters of division that we seem to be swimming in, and she just constantly was able to reach across, was beloved by every walk of person internationally. It's hard to really put into words just what an amazing woman this was on every front.
11: She was so full of light and life and never stopped.
12: She was for everybody, and she was an inspiration.
13: She should have run for president. She'd be a shoo-in for sure.
14: So she just had a way of embracing life and embracing people. And it's not what Dolly bought, it's what she built. It's not what she got, but what she gave in life. And for that, we will always be thankful.
5: Joining me now live here on set is Chris Willman, senior music writer and chief music critic at Variety. Chris, welcome back to The Story Is. You say you first met Dolly some 40 years ago, and she flirted with you, right?
15: Yeah, you never forget that. She was promoting the album she did with Linda Ronstadt and Emmylou Harris, which is still pretty beloved 40 years later, called Trio. But they separated the three of them to go into different rooms with different journalists. And so I am lucky. I get Dolly first, and she says, you're going to put me in a room alone with this handsome man? And so you immediately melt when you hear something like that, even if she tells that to all the boys.
5: Yeah, yeah. You know, there's the Dolly Parton sort of caricature that she created with the fake hair and the fake everything, right? Who is the real Dolly Parton, the person that you got to see up close?
15: I asked her that, and she literally said there is no real Dolly Parton. but she was joking, of course, and because she loved being artificial. Mm. And she loved playing that against the realness of what was in her songwriting and what was really in her heart. So, you know, it was a two-sided approach to entertainment where I think, you know, you take some of the self-importance out of you by you don't let people get a chance to make fun of you when you've already sort of parodied yourself your whole career. Mm. And people have fallen in love with that. And somehow she broached that dichotomy. No one thought there was this inexplicable split between the heartfelt Dolly, the almost messianic seeming Dolly at times, and then the mischievous Dolly who said that everything about her was fake. Mm. and called herself a big phony when I talked to her, and yet there was nothing phony about her. So
5: to that point, I mean, Melissa Etheridge sort of brought this up, this idea of her universal appeal. You say she's the most beloved entertainer on the planet, right?
15: That's my contention, yeah. I've tried to think that over and over, like, you know, who compares? But you think about even in the history of 20th century entertainment, you know, Elvis, the Beatles, go back to Charlie Chaplin, go forward to Madonna. There are people who hate them.
5: Right.
15: There's no one you could ever meet who, unless they're just trying to be a contrarian, who doesn't like, if not love, Dolly Parton.
5: Why do you think that is?
15: So wild to think about. But it was, first off, I mean, the songs were good. At the core of it, before you have Persona, before you have Artifice, she's one of the great songwriters of the 20th century. And when I talked to her, she said if she had to pick just one role in life, singer, actress, performer, she would stick with songwriter. Mm. And so songs from Coat of Many Colors to Jolene, certainly I Will Always Love You, although that came to be identified as a Whitney song, but those songs have meant so much to people. But then people, you didn't have to love country music, but you knew you were seeing something authentic. And, you know, she really turned around the whole idea of country bumpkins and made America sort of fall in love with somebody from the South that I don't know anybody had before or since to that degree. And, you know, and she fit in showbiz circles. You know, she was part of like the Studio 54 scene a little bit when disco and country crossed over and in these extravagant gowns. But at the core of it, I think people loved that she embraced show business, she embraced laughs and humor, but there was something really, not melancholy, but something deeply felt, and maybe even like a little wound there that she was always healing through all this.
5: Well, and she clearly cared about issues, right? And the work she did with the books, unbelievable, 300 million books. But yet she found a way to not get into the partisan political divide, you know, endorsing a candidate in a time when so many people are tribal. I mean, you have a day where the Democratic Socialists of America and President Trump are both putting out statements about Dolly Parton. That would happen for almost nobody else on the planet. The way she was able to navigate that divide for 50 years is crazy.
15: Yeah, I mean, you know, Donald Trump's tweet today on Truth Social, that will probably be the one Truth Social that everyone in America will agree with during his entire time he's alive.
5: Right.
15: And no one will argue with the half-mast flag order that he did. And yeah, it is completely unusual. And sometimes I saw people, you know, I would always look at social media and like, you know, she did a theme for a trans theme movie. Not that many years ago, and I remember seeing some tweets and things like, oh, is Dolly woke? Well, maybe she's a little woke, but it's okay, you know. And of course, the LGBTQ plus community loved her, but so did the farthest right rednecks in the world. And if they suspected that maybe she was too inclusive for their taste, they were willing to forgive her.
5: Give her a pass for that. Well, what a legacy. Chris, thank you so much for coming in to talk about it. You can check out more of your writing about this at Variety.com. Earlier tonight, I met with composer and Oscar-winning actor Anthony Hopkins and the L.A. Philharmonic's outgoing musical director Gustavo Dudamel. We were set up to talk about their collaboration on Hopkins' debut orchestral album, Life is a Dream. We'll have more of that conversation later on this week. But right now, we want to bring you their thoughts on the passing of Dolly Parton.
16: Very sad, a force of nature. I met her just briefly once some years ago, and she was extraordinary.
17: She brought the identity of the great music that she made, you know. It was not only for this country, I think she was a referent all around the world, you know, and yeah, it's a big loss, but at the same time, we have her spirit, you know, and her artistry eternally with us.
5: What an amazing songwriter, too.
16: Oh, she's brilliant, brilliant, brilliant. And then she wrote that song that Whitney Houston...
18: I Will Always Love You.
16: Beautiful stuff. The great spirit, great energy.
5: I mean, obviously a different kind of music than a lot of what you've done, but did you find her inspiring?
17: Always, always. You know, for me, music is one. You know, and really, I really enjoy. I don't have this kind of walls, this kind of barriers between music. I really enjoy what I listen and I appreciate, because there is a creation, there is an effort, there is a talent behind all of that. And Dolly Parton, you know, it's a reference artistically for all music.
5: Our thanks to them. Our other big story tonight, it is election night in America, and CNN projects the new U.S. Senator from South Carolina, Darlene Graham, will advance to the general election in November. She will defeat Congressmember Ralph Norman in the Republican Senate runoff. Graham has held the seat for only about 6 weeks, appointed after the death of her brother, longtime Senator Lindsey Graham. Darlene Graham will face Democratic nominee Annie Andrews in November. You can see the total there. Race pretty close. Graham up 52.5 to 47.5, but you got to get more than 50%. She is over that threshold, and she is going to have the chance to be the next senator from South Carolina. Listen in.
19: I want to thank President Trump for all of his support and his endorsement. Mr. President, Lindsey truly loved you and viewed you as one of his closest friends. I appreciate that bond and appreciate all that you've done for our country. Our victory would not have been possible without you, and we are truly grateful. South Carolina is truly Trump country.
5: The power of President Trump's endorsement on display there in South Carolina. We will talk about that and the day's other political headlines with our panel, Adam Mockler, Katie Zachariah, coming up in a little bit. Plus more on the life and legacy of the one and only Dolly Parton. A music historian weighs in on how a Smoky Mountain girl became one of the best-selling artists of all time.

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1: My favorite four words, election night in America. You see the panel standing by. The story is Darlene Graham, CNN projecting she will defeat Congressman Ralph Norman in a runoff in South Carolina. Political novice Graham was sworn in last month after the death of her brother, longtime Republican Senator Lindsey Graham. Joining me now for more on all of this is Adam Mockler, who is the host of the Adam Mockler Show on the Midas Touch Network, and former Homeland Security spokesperson Katie Zachariah, who now serves as Senior Communications Advisor for Truth Social and Trump Media and Technology Group. Welcome back, both of you. All right, as the Republican here, let's let you weigh in on the Republican primary first. Senator Darlene Graham, what do you make of this? President Trump put a lot

0: lot of chips in on this.
1: Absolutely.
0: Seems like a big win for him.
1: Absolutely. Well, the president's endorsement record is unmatched. He has about a 97%, 100% in the Senate, 98% in the House, and 80% with the governor's race. And I think that's going to even go higher with Darlene Graham tonight, and then also the governor's race in Oklahoma. So, look, I think this was a great win for Darlene Graham. I think the president's endorsement made the difference on this race, and I'm looking forward to seeing her win the Senate race because it's looking like it's an 88-89% chance she'll take South Carolina.
2: You know, when I look at the criteria that I grade politicians by, it's not their last name or whether or not they were endorsed by Trump. It's generally the merits that they've built their career on. Darlene Graham couldn't answer simple questions about China and Taiwan, but because she has Trump's endorsement, you know, they're trying to turn us into this feudal monarchy where just because she's related to Lindsey Graham, she is unqualified for the position. Can I ask you, do you find it kind of scary that she didn't know basics about China and Taiwan?
1: Well, if we want to go to qualifications, I look at John Ossoff, who was a filmmaker, investigative journalist,
2: but he knows
1: no prior
2: about
1: political
2: he
1: experience.
2: He knows about China.
1: I look at Raphael Warnock, who had no prior
2: Do you think
1: political
2: he knows about
1: experience
2: China and Taiwan?
1: Pastor.
2: So can you answer the question?
1: I think Darlene Graham will have, look, I lived in China, Beijing, China. The whole situation with China is very important to me, very critical for me.
2: Yeah.
1: So I trust that Darlene Graham will absolutely know exactly what she needs.
2: Wait,
1: when
2: how do you
1: she's
2: trust
1: senator.
2: That? She didn't know what she was saying on the debate stage. She will be a rubber stamp for all of Trump's worst impulses on going to war, just like we see with Iran right now. So you seem like you know more about China and Taiwan than a wannabe senator.
1: We're not looking as a rubber stamp. I mean, what for Iran?
2: In order to be an effective politician, you need to have a base level of knowledge about what you're talking about and what you're voting on. When Donald Trump has taken us to war with Iran and other countries, it feels like Congress and the War Powers Resolution aren't acting as they should. So if Darlene Graham is a part of that Congress, she's not going to invoke the War Powers Resolution.
1: Is it not up to the people of South Carolina to determine whether they think she's fit for
2: it
1: office?
2: It absolutely is.
1: So they will be voting for her.
0: And so why do you think she won?
2: I think she won because, number one, name recognition in South Carolina. Number two, Trump's endorsements do carry a lot of weight.
0: He was running against a congressman who had been there for five terms
2: before, but Trump's
0: who had made a clear point about national security, and the voters chose somebody else.
2: Trump's endorsement carries a lot of weight, and she was basically anointed as a candidate when the entire Republican apparatus got behind her. She wasn't fighting an uphill battle. She was basically just pushed into the position, right?
1: But that President Trump's endorsement record and his endorsement of Darlene Graham and the support of South Carolina voters who voted her in, it's the confluence of the events.
2: No, that's
1: it's not, this isn't a rubber stamp. He endorses her and she wins. They actually
2: I'm
1: elected her tonight.
2: I'm not saying that he's a rubber stamp on her. I'm saying that Donald Trump endorsed her so strongly because he knows that when she gets into Congress, when she gets in the Senate, she is going to be a rubber stamp on everything that he does. I mean, how is she going to be able to differentiate between China and Taiwan in a good decision and a bad decision?
0: But the Republican voters in South Carolina had a choice to pick Ralph Norman, who clearly was not going to be a rubber stamp.
2: Yep.
0: That's the reason that Donald Trump didn't endorse him.
2: Yeah.
0: And they chose Darlene Graham. So maybe that in itself is democracy.
2: Well, the Republican,
0: that's what they want.
2: No, I'm not saying it's anti-democratic. Yeah. I'm just saying that the Republican voter base is wrapped around Trump's finger. His endorsement carries a lot of weight. And it feels like she was not ready for this position, yet she was pushed into it. I mean, we have to admit, not being able to answer a simple question on China and Taiwan is quite alarming, right?
0: Yeah. And saying that national security is not my thing is not,
2: I mean, it's a little bit alarming.
0: The thing you want to hear
2: it's
0: from
2: a little bit
0: senator.
2: Alarming.
0: Let's talk about what's happening in Texas. A new poll we can put up on the screen. The Senate race there is heating up. New poll shows that Democrat James Tallarico with a narrow lead over Republican Ken Paxton. That gap appears wider among independent voters who were polled. 48% said they had an unfavorable view of Paxton compared to just 14% who held an unfavorable view of Tallarico. Adam, if Democrats were able to finally win Texas, which has been the white whale for so long, that probably means they've won the Senate, because that means you're probably winning in a lot of other places because this tends to go as a wave. What is the biggest difference between a Democratic Senate and a Republican Senate for the average person?
2: We just pointed it out perfectly. The Iran war could have been stopped with a war powers resolution after 60 days. And that helps the American people a lot on affordability, on gas prices. Knowing that the Strait of Hormuz is open again would be nice. I also think we need a massive anti-corruption push. We need to be investigating some of the corruption happening. For example, Donald Trump is selling early access to his Truth Social for $100,000 a month, where you can get insider information about stocks in the Iran war. I mean, you're the communications advisor for Truth Social. How do you justify that?
1: It's not insider information. It's what other companies are doing. This is what competitors are doing.
2: Well, $100,000 a month
1: zero
2: is
1: in the latency.
2: For like
1: they're not getting early. They're not getting. Insider trading information, they're getting early access, and this happens on X. This happens with every other competitor. But to the Tallarico point, I would love to be able to answer that. I worked on Senator Cruz's Senate race in 2024, and there was a large hysteria. I don't know if you remember that Senator Cruz was going to lose Texas, and he won by 8.5 points. And I think we're going to see the same thing in this race with Ken Paxton and Tallarico. We've had 189 consecutive GOP statewide wins in Texas. The last senator elected to Texas, that was a Democrat, was in 1988, and the one that was appointed was in, I think, 1993. Yeah. This is like saying we're going to have a Republican governor, as much as I love Steve Hilton, in the state of California.
0: Well, but the polls are much closer
1: in Texas
0: with the Democrats and Republicans than they are here in California.
1: They are closer, and I haven't seen a lot of momentum out of Ken Paxton's race at his Senate campaign. And I think as we get closer to the November election, we will see a little bit more from him. But Texas is a very traditional state, and Tallarico has an incredibly high
0: Adam
1: uphill battle.
0: Mentioned the stakes, how he sees it in terms of what would a Democratic Senate be. What is a Republican Senate? What's the stakes for you?
1: Well, for me, it's continuing on President Trump's legacy. And if we are very likely going to lose the House, in my opinion, I think we have some chance to win the House, but it's looking at about a 60-40 that we lose it, that the Republicans lose. And I think that the Senate will hold as a safeguard to continue at least being able to not weaponize the entire next 2 years against President Trump tied up in impeachments. I would also like to continue to see deportations. I would love to see President Trump's continuation of the ability to tariff and make America great.
2: I mean, I don't know what the legacy is that you're protecting. Is it like the Iran war that's failing? Is it the Epstein files? Is it the Truth Social that you kind of just dodged away from? The reality is $100,000 is a very high barrier of entry. If you want to have that barrier of entry, you have to already be some sort of firm or have a lot of money. Other platforms aren't selling access to the president's early Truth Social post. So I don't know what legacy you're defending, but he's going to go down as one of the most corrupt presidents in American
1: history. Trump Media and Technology Group is a publicly traded company with a fiduciary duty to their shareholders. Early access API, which is what you're talking about, is done by all of the competitors. This is not something that the president has done. This is something that the company has done.
2: Which platforms of the competitors is the president on? Like, is the president making announcements on Twitter or on Instagram?
1: All of his Truth Social posts end up on every other single platform.
2: But you get early access.
0: Truth Social first.
2: You get
0: right?
2: early access. You just beat your own argument.
1: You can subscribe, like everybody else, to early access.
2: Okay. Thanks, Steve. The communications advisor for Truth Social.
0: All right. Well, there's going to be more to talk about in the next hour, including Canadian tariffs and Dolly Parton, which may bring us together. Let's hope so. But Adam, Katie, thank you both for being here. We appreciate it. We'll have more in our next hour. More coming up next, though, about Dolly Parton. You know and love Dolly Parton's songs, but did you know what inspired her timeless hits? Our Tom Foreman takes us behind the music next.

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1: It's heartbreaking and it's sad. And I think individually I'm heartbroken, but I think collectively everyone feels the same way.
2: If America had royalty, you know, right, she would be one of them. It's like losing our Princess Diana.
3: It didn't specifically hit just one genre, and it didn't hit just one generation. She is multi-generational, and for me, it just, her music speaks volumes.
4: Jolene, 9 to 5, Coat of Many Colors. These global hits not only cemented Dolly Parton's status as an iconic singer-songwriter, but they also spoke to her power as a captivating storyteller through music. But where did that inspiration come from? Tom Foreman has more on the meaning behind her legendary lyrics.

0: Before the fame, the philanthropy, the dazzling dolliness of it all, Dolly's songs of working people were everything. Here you come again. Her lyrics told the tales of their struggles on the job, in the home.
1: Mama never seemed to miss the finer things in life.
0: And of course, in the heart. Many of her most memorable tunes, including her greatest commercial hit, were about failed relationships. But there was so much more. Songs about jealousy and longing.
2: Jolene, Jolene, Jolene, Jolene. I'm begging of you, please don't take my man.
0: Songs about poverty and pride. My

0: Her message could be tough, too. When white supremacists rose in the news, she took the name Dixie off an attraction at her amusement park. She supported LGBTQ rights and the Black Lives Matter movement.
1: Do we think our little white asses are the only ones that matter?
0: She promoted reading, access to medical care, education. Her career, life, and lyrics were a constant campaign for women's rights. She met Richard Nixon, performed for Jimmy Carter, was honored at the Kennedy Center by George W. Bush, and turned down the Medal of Freedom from both Donald Trump and Joe Biden. Through it all, she gently pushed away from any partisan claim to her fame.
1: My joke is that my daddy was a Republican, my mom was a Democrat, and I'm a hypocrite.
0: Yet even in tumultuous times, she embraced all who wanted to join her in the kindness and caring of the Dolly Party.

0: the thing she was proudest of was her songwriting. Of course, Nashville, Tennessee is the country music capital of the world, and fans there are paying tribute to Dolly Parton tonight. Our Shimon Prokopez is there.
1: Here in Nashville, where Dolly meant so much to this city and this city meant so much to her, this is the city that she really became who she was and who she is. And many of the people out here who are celebrating for different reasons and partying and listening to rock and roll and listening to country music all had the same thoughts. They were happy, happy to talk about Dolly and happy to talk about what she meant to them and their families and what she meant to the world. Take a listen to what some of them told me.
2: We are so blessed to be in her hometown tonight. We feel so blessed to be part of, feels a little closer to Dolly.
3: We used to dance a lot in my mom and dad's kitchen, and we danced to Dolly. She was an icon.
4: My mom is 91. She sent a family text out. She goes, I don't know of any person on the planet that has given more than Dolly Parton, not just to East Tennessee, but to the world.
1: The celebrations and remembering Dolly here, who's really the queen of country, will continue. Flowers placed outside her home, other vigils planned for all across the city as people continue to remember Dolly Parton.
0: Shimon Prokopez in Nashville. Joining me live right now from Nashville is music historian Don Cusick. Don, thanks so much for being with us. You actually wrote the liner notes for Dolly for her record, All I Can Do. What was that experience like?
5: Mm-hmm. Oh, it was just a novel idea I had at the time. It starts out, I've spent a lot of nights alone with Dolly Parton. And it talks about listening to her music alone. And the idea came when I was sitting alone listening to a Dolly Parton album. And so I wrote it up, sent it to Joe Galani at the RCA, and he sent it on. I think he sent it to Porter. And Dolly read it, and they both said, yeah, let's run with it.
0: I know you had an opportunity to interact with her many times, including her thanking you for doing that liner note. And you said every time you'd be with her, she was just Dolly. What do you mean by that?
5: She was what she was. I mean, she became what she wanted to be. She had a sparkle and she became a star. That's what she wanted to be. I mean, in a world of hills and valleys, she was a mountain. And she was, you know, it's hard to say she was just who she is, but she had a serious, if you wanted to see her serious side, ask about her songs. And when you talk about her songs, I haven't heard anybody mention Wildflowers. That's her life story laid right out as clear as you can get.
0: And in terms of, you also said that in her early days, when you were first working with her, including on her first album ever, her voice was not necessarily the typical voice that record executives were used to. How so?
5: Right. Well, she was, now I was not working with her. I was working for a record label. She had left by the time I got there. It was Monument Records. And her voice was penetrating, let's say. She was 20 years old, and that voice wasn't as mature as it was going to get later on. And as it got, as time went on, her voice became more commercial. I think people saw that it was kind of hard for radio to get her on the air at first.
0: As a historian of music who lives in Nashville, what is Dolly Parton's legacy in like a sentence or two?
5: Her legacy really is the children's books. In terms of music, she's got a legacy there, certainly. But you know, it's the things she did outside of music, which music made possible. Like I said, it was. She had a sparkle to her, and people will, you know, sparkles don't last forever, but I think they will with Dolly.
0: Yeah.
5: Nashville is just in disbelief because we never thought she would die.
0: Yeah. and not a lot of warning either, or people didn't want to even see the warning signs, even if they were out there. Don Cusick, thanks for sharing your perspective. Really appreciate it. Send our love to everybody in Nashville.
5: Thank you.
0: President Trump is taking his trade war with Canada to a new level by threatening to change the name of Lake Ontario.
5: Thanks.
0: We'll have the latest on that story ahead.

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1: Dry hands-free Cozy Fit Skechers slip-ins.
2: Canada is releasing details about its retaliatory tariffs against the United States, which are set to take effect on September 8th. The duties, which come in response to the 50% tariffs the Trump administration slapped on Canada, will cover roughly 6% of the goods that the U.S. exports to Canada. They'll include U.S. steel and aluminum, paper products, and home appliances, among other items. CNN's Maddie Gannon has more on the tit-for-tat and how the U.S. is responding.
3: Rhetoric between the U.S. and Canada over this bubbling trade war has rapidly accelerated over the last 24 hours, and it appears the back and forth in jabs and tariffs is just getting started. President Donald Trump escalated his criticisms with a series of posts on Truth Social Tuesday morning. That started with a post of Trump saying that the U.S. was seriously considering seeking to rename Lake Ontario Lake America, followed by a map with the name change. Trump went on to call Canada the most difficult and unreasonable country to work with and accused it of ripping off the U.S. for decades. That's despite his administration working out a new trade deal between the U.S., Canada, and Mexico during Trump's first term. In response, the Premier of Ontario, Doug Ford, accused Trump Tuesday of wanting to hurt Americans with new tariffs on Canada.
4: President Trump needs to take a couple pages out of Ronald Reagan's book that was dead against tariffs. It just hurts any country when you put tariffs on Canada, especially your number one customer in the entire world.
3: Canada is one of America's top trading partners, but the latest trade war was sparked when talks over tariffs fell apart late last week. As a result, the U.S. allowed new 50% tariffs on about $20 billion worth of Canadian goods to take effect. Trump is now also threatening new 50% tariffs on Canadian trucks, cars, and more in the new year. For Canada's part, officials Tuesday unveiled new dollar-for-dollar tariffs against the U.S. set to take effect September 8th in response. The tariffs range from 15% to 50% and target over 700 American goods. At the White House, I'm Maddie Gannon.
2: Marco Mendocino is a former Canadian cabinet minister and former chief of staff to the Prime Minister, Mark Carney. He's now senior counsel at Castle's law firm. He joins us live from Toronto. Marco, welcome to The Story Is for the first time.
5: Thanks very much for having me, Alex.
2: So you know Mark Carney as well as anybody. You know how this works behind the scenes. What's going on with him behind the scenes? Is he bluffing here?
5: No, and he's smart, steady, very strategic, and he's got a professional career dedicated to understanding the economy and how money works. And I think that's one of the reasons why there's a mutual respect between Mr. Carney and President Trump, something that I saw firsthand when I was with him at the Oval Office for those first bilateral meetings. So notwithstanding the fact that we are in this escalation, which is very reluctant on our part, as you pointed out off the top, a direct response, I might add, to the 50% tariffs that the United States imposed on Canada on key sectors, there is mutual respect there. I would just offer three very quick points to American viewers. Canada is the United States' best customer. We do over $750 billion in two-way trade each year. In 2025, American businesses sold to Canada over $426 billion in goods and services. That's over $1.1 billion each and every day. Number two, I mean, according to the U.S. Federal Reserve, higher tariffs do tend to lead to higher costs in the United States. And I'll put out one very important example, which directly bears on these negotiations, and that's auto. Let's say for simplicity's purposes that Canada and the United States build roughly 1 million cars every day. Since last year, U.S. automakers have had to pay out over $180 billion in U.S. tariffs. What is the consequence of that? You have seen a 30% decline in U.S. auto sales to Canada. You have seen a $7 to $8 billion loss to the auto sector. And that is a tax on one of the great backbones of both of our manufacturing sectors. And the last thing I would just say is that Canadians are obviously standing up, for our workers, and that's one of the reasons, again, why we're in this escalation. But we don't want Americans to pay higher costs at the grocery store or for their cars or for their energy or for anything else. And that's why we do hope that eventually we'll be able to get back to the table.
2: Take us inside the room at the Oval Office meeting between Trump and Carney, how that maybe informs where you think this goes from here, too.
5: Well, the first thing I want to say is I'll come back to President Trump and Mr. Carney, that having worked with the negotiating teams on both sides, I mean, I know Minister Dominic LeBlanc very well, having worked with him as a colleague for many years, and Janice Charette, who was the chief negotiator for Canada, who was a former clerk of the Privy Council. I mean, that's the head of the public service in the Canadian government. They're very principled, and I know that they worked hard. I also have had the opportunity to meet many of the senior staff of President Trump's administration, including Susie Wiles and Jameson Greer and Secretary Letnick. And, look, there is mutual respect there. There's no doubt that there was a lot of effort to try to get a deal done. And I do think that we were trending in a positive direction. The problem was, as we got to the 11th hour, there were some changes in the positions that's been reported on. And at the end of the day, Canada assessed that there was not a mutually beneficial agreement that we could sign. And this takes me back to the dynamic between President Trump and Mr. Carney. I think that respect is underpinned by their experience in the private sector, their understanding of the business and how markets work. And I have to think that aside from the rhetoric, and I've seen it, and you report on it, that through that the silver lining is that that we'll be able to come back to the table and get a deal. And at the end of the day, this should be a win-win. I mean, NAFTA and its successor in CUSMA, what you call the USMCA, has produced millions of jobs, billions, if not more, trillions in GDP and prosperity. And that is something worth fighting for both of our countries.
2: Well, let's hope that we can get a deal, because if we don't, it just means higher prices for all of us that have to buy stuff. Marco Mendocino, thank you so much for joining us live from Toronto. Appreciate it.
5: Thanks very much for having me.
2: Still ahead, more on the many tributes pouring in for Dolly Parton, who died on Tuesday. We'll look at the life and legacy of the beloved trailblazing music legend. We'll talk to more people who knew her, some great stories. But we go to break with live pictures right now from Hollywood. We will hopefully get those later. We'll go to break and we'll be back with more right after this.

0: She's the American dream. I mean, look where she started, and she worked hard and believed in herself and what America could do. And she was amazing.
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1: Top of the hour, I'm Alex Michelson, live in Los Angeles. Tonight we are following two big stories. American icon Dolly Parton has passed away, leaving behind a legacy of music, humanitarianism, and so much love. Why she's being remembered as one of America's best. Plus, President Trump's pick, the late Senator Lindsey Graham's sister, winning South Carolina's Republican primary. So what really matters most, experience or legacy? We'll discuss Ron Brownstein coming up. But our top story, tribute pouring in for the legendary country music star and humanitarian Dolly Parton. She died Tuesday at 80 years old at her home in Nashville. Parton's family says at her request they will hold a small private memorial service. Parton's publicist says the trailblazing singer-songwriter died after a brief battle with cancer. She rose from humble beginnings to become one of the most beloved, unifying and philanthropic stars in the entire country. She was a fixture in pop culture and a career that spanned more than half a century across music, TV, and movies. Later in life, she funneled her success into philanthropy, founding the Imagination Library, which has gifted, get this, more than 300 million books to children all around the world. She's also funded research for life-saving vaccines. Parton had been open about various health issues in recent years, especially after the death of her husband of 59 years, Carl Dean. He died back in March of 2025. She said after Dean's passing, she didn't take care of herself and let a lot of things go she should have been taking care of.
3: I had no idea that so many people were so in love with our love story. But it is a heartbreaker, no doubt. And, you know, I'll always deal with waves coming in and out, but at least I've had my work, and Carl would expect that. That's all I've ever done, you know. So, but yes, thanks to everybody for the concern.
1: Parton's music captured the American working class experience. She wrote more than 3,000 songs, released 49 albums, won 11 Grammy Awards, an Emmy Award, had 2 Academy Award nominations. She became one of the most successful country crossover artists ever, scoring regular hits on the pop charts. Building on her success, she launched a business empire that spans everything from makeup and jewelry to cookware, even a theme park, Dollywood. Parton says her younger self, growing up dirt poor in her home words in Tennessee, would be proud of all that she accomplished.
3: Well, I think she'd be very proud. I'm who she dreamed of being all those many years ago, and thank God for America that dreams can come true. And I always love those rags to riches stories, because it shows you that dreams can come true, and living in a wonderful place like America, even coming from, you know, from the salt of the earth like we did, you know, I think that's makes for wonderful stories.
1: Of course, tributes for the singer have been pouring in. Fellow country crossover artist Taylor Swift has just shared a message on Dolly's passing, saying in part, "A world without Dolly doesn't feel possible, real, or right. But because of the eternally generous way she spent her time on this earth and the countless lives she changed for the better, her legacy will be an everlasting one." Joining us now live is Billboard's executive editor for the West Coast in Nashville, Melinda Newman. Thanks so much for being with us. Welcome to The Story Is for the first time.
4: Thank you, Alex. How are you?
1: I'm doing all right, although sad about Dolly, and I know a lot of people are as well. I know you are as well. You had the honor of interviewing her several times. What was she like to interview?
4: She was wonderful to interview. She really brought all her energy with her, but she expected the same from you. She expected you to be very professional. She expected you to be on time. She expected you to be prepared above all else. And who wouldn't go into an interview with her giving her the same kind of respect that she gave you back? She was just wonderful. And I think, just like Taylor Swift was saying, we've lost someone who we really saw as a universal good and a unique talent that we won't ever see again.
1: You wrote a cover story on her about the business of Dolly. And that was right around the time of the Black Lives Matter movement. And you asked her about that, and that got just a little bit of attention.
4: It did. It did, because she said to me, and I quote, "Who are we to think our little white asses are the only ones that matter?" And she didn't usually discuss politics, but she had no problem saying what she felt was right. She was very pro-LGBT. She was very open about just trying to follow Jesus and his teachings. And for her, that meant equality for all.
1: What did you learn about the business of Dolly?
4: She was as incredible as she was a songwriter. She was equally savvy as a businesswoman. It's kind of hard to imagine someone being equal in equal measure in both of those pursuits, but she was. She had a team around her, but they would be the first to say she was the one driving the team. She knew what her brand was. She knew what worked for her. And she was incredibly brilliant in business. And when you think about it, this is a woman who I think graduated high school. I'm not so sure she even did that. She came to Nashville, I think, the day after she graduated high school. But she was a brilliant businesswoman. I think there are going to be courses taught on the business of Dolly and how she just managed this whole world. And I think we'll see it a lot. She said in the story that I did, they had already started estate planning. Like, they already knew what was going to happen after she died. So I think we'll see. I don't know if it'll rival Elvis's legacy, but it may.
1: And she did an interview with Morley Safer on 60 Minutes where she said, "I look like a woman, but I think like a man." And that helps me a lot in business. And she was open about the fact that she created this caricature of herself, and people underestimated her. And then she took advantage of them underestimating her. That was one of the keys to her business success.
4: I think she was laughing all the way to the bank. And right. I think you probably only underestimated Dolly once at your own peril, quite frankly.
1: Yeah, I mean, there's nobody else quite like her. And the reaction today, which has been as big a reaction as we've seen to a celebrity death in some time, is a reflection of just how loved she was and how unifying a figure she was in a world that is so divided. Melinda Newman, thank you so much for sharing some of your stories. Really appreciate it.
4: Thank you. Take care.
1: We are following another big story tonight. My four favorite words, election night in America. And CNN projects that new U.S. Senator from South Carolina, Darlene Graham, will advance to the general election in November. She will defeat Congressmember Ralph Norman in the Republican Senate runoff. Graham has held the seat for only about 6 weeks. She was appointed after the death of her brother, longtime Senator Lindsey Graham. Darlene Graham will face Democratic nominee Dr. Annie Andrews in November.
5: I want to thank President Trump for all of his support and his endorsement. Mr. President, Lindsey truly loved you and viewed you as one of his closest friends. I appreciate that bond and appreciate all that you've done for our country. Our victory would not have been possible without you, and we are truly grateful. South Carolina is truly Trump country.
1: Senior political analyst and a Bloomberg opinion columnist. Ron, you have sat next to me on this set the last three Tuesdays. We've talked about this race with Katie Porter and Matt Klink, all with different takes on what would happen. What do you make of the final result? Your big takeaway?
6: You know, I think there's a short-term and a long-term implication of this. I mean, the short-term is that Donald Trump is still very powerful in the Republican Party. He's not as omnipotent as he seemed a year ago. His candidates have lost a number of races and primaries in the last few weeks. But when he puts his full weight behind a candidate by going to the state, putting money on TV, he still was able to, you know, give her a substantial boost and help get her over the top. I think the longer term implications of this to me are even more significant. I mean, no one could have watched that debate a few weeks ago and thought that Darlene Graham, you know, remotely possessed the kind of experience and the knowledge and the gravitas even that you would expect in a U.S. senator. But that really isn't what people are looking for anymore. I mean, it's less about the individual and more about a kind of a parliamentary choice of someone who will vote with the party. And that is something that she can do. And I just look at this as kind of a change in the way we are thinking about what the Senate is, where it's less of a comparison between two individuals and really even either intra-party or inter-party, more about which side you want to have in control of the nation's direction.
1: So what is then, under what you're saying, the qualifications to be a United States senator?
6: Yeah, I mean, it's basically being in line, you know, with the dominant view in your state at that moment. You know, one of the biggest changes in the Senate in our lifetime, Alex, is that the correlation between how states vote for president and how they vote for the Senate has gotten so much more intense. You know, there were 38 states during the 1980s that voted three times for Ronald Reagan and George H.W. Bush. And at the end of that, in January 89, Democrats still had a majority of the Senate seats from those 38 states. Fast forward to today, there are 25 states that have voted three times for Trump. Democrats now have zero of those 50. I mean, and Republicans only have one of the 38 in the 19 states that have voted three times against them. Now, that may be because all of those individual candidate comparisons were, you know, more favorable to the dominant party, but I kind of doubt that. And that it's really more about kind of, again, people are picking senators and House members basically around which party they want in control more than the comparisons. I don't think it's absolute. I mean, you know, in a different state, in a more competitive state, nominating Graham would have been, you know, might move some voters. But in a solidly red state, I think voters are basically looking for someone who is, you know, essentially going to vote with the party and not really cause too much fuss otherwise.
1: All that being said, the Democrats are doing very well in the polls right now in several states that President Trump won.
6: Absolutely.
1: We're talking about North Carolina, Ohio, Texas, Georgia.
6: Alaska.
1: Those are all states that Trump won in 2024. Yeah. Alaska, potentially. So that kind of flies in the face of everything that has been happening. Why do you think that is?
6: Because his approval rating is so low, right? I mean, if you go back to his first term, as we've talked about before, Susan Collins was the only Republican Senate incumbent or challenger who won in 2018 or 2020 in a state where more people disapprove than approve of his performance as president. Some Democrats have won in 22 in states where more people disapprove than approve of Biden. But because Trump so dominates the Republican Party and gives so little room for people to distance themselves or really express any kind of individuality, it's been harder to escape that undertow. So right now, you know, his approval rating in public polling is well below 50 in all of those red states that you just mentioned. I mean, in every single one of them, North Carolina, Alaska, Ohio, you know, Texas. I mean, all of them. Iowa, he is below 50 at this point. So we're going to see. This is going to be an interesting test about, you know, you have kind of two major forces in American politics colliding, the inability of Democrats to win in red state Senate races and the inability of Republicans to win in states where Trump is under 50, where he may be, even on Election Day, in places where he won by double digits in 2024.
1: And lastly, we see all your political books, all your presidential biographies, but I got to ask you about the big story of the day. What is your favorite Dolly Parton song of all time, Ron Brownstein?
6: Oh, no question, Jolene. And can I say, can I say that, you know, I've written two books about kind of the intersection of culture and politics over my life. And one thing that really strikes me is that if you look through history, the towering cultural figures are often remembered much longer, more fondly, and really more in 3D than their political contemporaries at the same time. I could not tell you who the prime minister of France was in 1924, but I can tell you about what Hemingway and Fitzgerald were doing there. And, you know, it's really true. Dolly Parton is going to be remembered far longer than almost anyone on the political stage today. I mean, cultural figures just have an enormous impact on the way we live, and they really burrow into our hearts in a way that goes beyond what almost any political figure can do.
1: Although, love him or hate him, I do think Donald Trump's going to be remembered and talked about forever.
6: He will be remembered. He will be remembered. Yes, I said almost any political figure.
1: Ron Brownstein, thank you so much. I appreciate it as always. Next on the story is we're going to talk more about Dolly Parton, including her 1980 film, 9 to 5. More than four decades later, the iconic movie still resonating. Just ahead, the filmmakers behind a documentary exploring its impact today about the changing role of women in the workforce. They are live with me on studio next.

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2: Back to our top story now, the death of country music star and humanitarian Dolly Parton at 80 years old. A memorial growing outside her home near Nashville, Tennessee, and a sign on the gate reads, "We will always love you." The Grand Ole Opry also writing, "We will always love you," in its post on social media. The message adds, "There's no doubt Dolly's mark on the world and on us here at the Grand Ole Opry will be deeply felt for generations to come. There will never, ever be another one like her." Twin brothers, Gary and Larry Lane, knew Dolly Parton pretty well. They directed and produced two documentaries about the country music legend, still working 9 to 5, and Hollywood to Dollywood.
3: And my boy's here.
4: Thank you, Dolly. Love you.
2: I mean, now live on set here in Los Angeles. Welcome to the story is for the first time. What did Dolly Parton mean to you?
4: She meant so much to us. She's one of those people that touches you in so many ways. And, you know, I heard Caitlin Collins talk a little earlier about going to Dollywood every year. We would do that. We were from North Carolina. We would go to the park when she was there, and it was kind of just like Mickey Mouse on the park almost, because she's just that figure. So to go from being a fan of hers at Dollywood, and then we would interview her on red carpets, and she just kind of always makes you feel like she knows who you are, and she's just a genuine person, and we love her.
2: And Larry, she did know who you guys were, clearly, from her interaction. I mean, how was that for you to even sort of experience that?
5: Yeah, absolutely. Getting to meet her, you know, kind of like he said, on the fan level, but then we started bringing projects to, you know, Danny Nozell, her manager, said we'd like to do a documentary. And so then Dolly would always, you know, come on with us and do it. And she was just always great to us. I mean, even in the last

0: documentary, we needed several pickup lines, and Dolly did pickup lines for us. She's just an incredible person.
1: Well, and one of those documentaries is about working 9 to 5,
0: yeah,
1: right? And you interviewed Dolly and Jane Fonda and Lily Tomlin and the whole crew, and sort of looked at where women in the workplace are these days. Dolly, a part of that?
0: Yeah.
1: Why was that important to you, and why was that important to her?
0: It was just really important because when Dolly, Lily, and Jane did the Emmys in 2017, we kind of was like, they just had this reunion moment, and we're like, look at that movie. It's been a movie, it's been a song, it's been a TV show, a musical, so many things, but nothing's really changed in 40 years for working women and what they were initially trying to do for the film.
1: Well, some things, but not enough.
0: Some things, but not enough, yeah. So we kind of had an idea. We took it to Steve Summers, who's Dolly's creative manager, and he really liked the idea, and he said, I think if Dolly would do this first, I think she would bring the others, which is exactly what happened. Dolly was our first interview, and, you know, one thing I'll tell you about Dolly, the first interview we had a lot of questions because that was the first one, and she got the question list, and she told Steve, she goes, there's so many questions here, I want to go 30 minutes early and answer all their questions.
2: To make sure we get through
0: everything.
2: That's
0: just the kind of person
2: she
0: is. Wow. So she did bring, you know, we did Lily and Jane, and we did Alice and Janie, Rita Moreno. Amazing people, even Dabney before we lost him. So we're so proud of that film to have it out in the world now because we're kind of losing a lot of the original cast now.
2: Which is hard to imagine.
0: Yeah.
2: You know, and Jane Fonda is still going strong in her late 80s.
0: I would have never thought that I would wake up this morning and hear that Dolly had passed.
2: Dolly really became a gay icon as well. Why do you think that is?
0: I just think Dolly, on all interviews, she loves everybody. She accepts everybody. She always gives you a sense of acceptance. I mean, like I said, there's, you know, Southern Baptist ministers that are mourning tonight, and there's also drag queens that are mourning tonight because
2: right.
0: Everybody just loved Dolly across the board, Republican, Democrat. Everybody said at her concerts, you'd literally have a drag queen sitting next to a minister, and that's the only concert that would probably pull in all types around the world. And I just feel like in 1997, the world stopped with Diana. This is our moment with Dolly, you know, because, I mean, I don't know there'll ever be another person that kind of stops the world like she did today. And it's just sad.
2: What can we learn from her on that sense?
0: I think you can learn from Dolly. Dolly never judged anybody. She would always say, I'm not a judge. God is supposed to judge anybody if they need to be judged. So I love everybody. I don't judge anyone. I think you should love the God core in everybody. And I think that's words to live by. Dolly loved everybody. And we kind of need that more in the world today. So it's even, you know, more of a sad moment that she's gone because her philosophy should be out there for everybody.
2: And you guys obviously thought of her as this sort of almost godlike figure. And then you get to know her. Was she even better in person? How did the real life Dolly compare to the image that so many of us saw?
0: I think when Dolly, when you meet her, like Gary always says, she always makes you feel like you're the only one in the room. One of our really dear friends was Leslie Jordan, and he finally got to meet her like a year before he passed away. But he said when he met her, she was just like petting him and just making sure he was okay. She's just that type of person. She's more worried about you. But it's really crazy to see when people come up to Dolly and meet her for the first time. She just has such an impact on that person's life.
3: She relaxes you and puts you at ease. And you never know what she's going to say because we were waiting for her and Kenny Rogers to come down this one red carpet,
0: and she, when she saw her, she goes, Kenny, these are my twins. And yeah, me and him were like, oh my God,
3: I just got an interview.
0: But it's just that you never know what's going to come out of her mouth. But she was just always so gracious. She always hugged us. So, you know, you take those moments and you hold them a little closer. And a lot of people didn't get to meet her, but she still had that impact on her. If you didn't interview on a red carpet or do a movie with her, but you knew her song that you loved, it still had an impact on you. And so, I think tonight everybody feels like, I will always love you. That's her goodbye to them. I mean, I think the world is just social media. It's just everybody's embraced her.
2: Yeah. So. Gary Lane, Larry Lane, thank you so much for coming in. I know it's a tough day for you guys, but we appreciate you sharing your story here on The Story Is. And a reminder, in lieu of flowers, the family has requested donations to Dolly Parton's Imagination Library, which, of course, they have given over 300 million books out through that Imagination Library, a great cause to support. Still ahead here on The Story Is, major win for Senator Darlene Graham and President Trump. Our political panel back to break down Graham's runoff victory in South Carolina. Plus, talk about Canadian tariffs and more. Stay with us.

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1: Welcome back to The Story. As I'm Alex Michelson, let's take a look at today's top stories. Legendary country music star, humanitarian Dolly Parton, passed away at the age of 80. Parton passed away on Tuesday at her Nashville home after a brief battle with cancer. She was known for more than just her timeless songs. Her father's inability to read inspired her imagination library, which has gifted more than 300 million books to children across the globe. CNN projects that Darlene Graham will win the Republican U.S. Senate runoff in South Carolina. She defeated House Republican Ralph Norman. Graham got a big boost from President Trump, who campaigned with her over the weekend. She will face Democrat Annie Andrews for the seat held by her brother, the late Senator Lindsey Graham. And Canada is releasing its plan for retaliatory tariffs on about $20 billion worth of U.S. goods. Canada had promised a dollar-for-dollar response to the Trump administration's new 50% tariffs on many Canadian goods. Canada's countermeasures will begin September 8th. They will cover hundreds of products, including a 50% levy on U.S. steel and aluminum. Let's bring back our political panel. Adam Mockler is the host of the Adam Mockler Show on the Midas Touch Network. And Katie Zacharias, a senior communications advisor for Trump, President Trump's Truth Social and Trump Media and Technology Group. Welcome back, both of you. Katie, let's start with the Senator Darlene Graham victory. Obviously helped by President Trump, who endorsed her, campaigned for her, made robocalls for her, all the rest of it. But it also sort of seems to be an inflection point for the Republican Party, because she's a different kind of Republican than her brother. I mean, saying that national security is not her thing, saying that she didn't really agree with him on illegal immigration, that she's going to be harder than illegal immigration. This seems like Darlene Graham is a different kind of senator than Lindsey Graham, potentially.
2: I think she is, absolutely, because she's a different person, and she has her own track record of experience. She worked in administrative as an administrator in the state of South Carolina for decades, ran agency with hundreds of millions of dollars of budget and over 150 employees. So I think she has a very vastly different career than her brother, who was a career politician. And I think she's going to bring a completely different set of circumstances and agenda and experiences to the Senate. And I'm actually looking forward to seeing a refreshed perspective on what she will bring. And she's also very loyal to the president, to the Republican Party, and will serve the people of South Carolina well.
1: But does it kind of indicate the fact that the Republican Party itself has changed a lot since Lindsey Graham first got in there?
2: Well, I mean, we're looking at kind of this a situation where you have Iran, and we're in the thick of Iran, and Lindsey Graham was a very staunch advocate and had been in a very long time, not just on Iran, but international, big in Ukraine, and always a very outspoken proponent on the wars that either President Bush or otherwise.
1: I mean, it seems like this could be a bit of an inflection part for how the party's changing.
3: Yeah, I mean, I think it tracks based on what I know about MAGA. They seem to prioritize loyalty to Trump over deep policy knowledge. And I don't know, it might be a hot take, but I appreciate meritocracy in America. I appreciate people earning this, and I appreciate people having the skill set to take on these challenges as a senator. And saying that, like, foreign policy is not your thing deeply worries me as a young person in America.
1: National security is not
3: her thing. National security is not her thing. That's even scarier, to be honest. What do you mean national security isn't your thing? We're in a war with Iran that is ratcheting up our deficit and our debt, and that's going to fall on my generation. I mean, we pay $1 trillion per year just in the interest. I don't think Darlene Graham's going to be voting these wars down.
1: You're shaking your head.
2: Well, first of all, I think MAGA is not just loyal to President Trump. Are you MAGA? Can you speak for MAGA? Because I absolutely can. I can say that, for instance, why I'm grateful we have President Trump is not just Iran as a standalone issue, but when you look at the greater threat, and we've discussed this at length, of China and what China has done, what he has done with Venezuela, what he has done with retaliatory tariffs on China and bringing the fentanyl deaths down, because he said, I will give you a 20% tariff on your country if you continue sending manufacturing precursors, sending them over to Mexico and then over our border. Our fentanyl deaths are down exorbitantly.
3: Do you think the Iran war is a
2: success? Our border is closed. I think we are in a very, very difficult set of circumstances
3: because
2: with Iran.
3: Because of Donald Trump?
2: And I think President Trump is doing everything in his power to hopefully keep Iran from having a nuclear weapon. And if it's your position that the world is safer with Iran having a nuclear weapon. I would love to hear that argument because
3: why would I ever say that?
2: That is why we're there.
3: No, I mean,
2: well, you are hostile against it, and the key reason that we are there is what he has said over and over and over again, which is Iran can't have a nuclear weapon. So if your position is they can have a nuclear weapon or should, then I'd like to hear that.
3: I'm hostile against this war because I like when America wins. I don't like when America ends or enters endless conflicts, and that's what this is.
2: Donald Trump, how do you win here?
3: Donald Trump went into this war with four different objectives: regime change, denuclearization, ending their funding of proxies, and ending their missile capacity.
2: How do you win here?
3: Right now, Donald Trump has put himself in an impossible situation. Where is the nuclear material right now?
2: Do you believe that there wasn't nuclear material?
3: No.
4: How do you win this war right now?
2: Well, I am not President Trump, and I am not briefed in the national security briefings and where we are. I think his blockade was absolutely brilliant with the Strait of Hormuz.
3: Well, it's still closed.
2: He has leveraged the surrounding regional leaders, which other people had not done in the past, presidents had not done, and he has brought in allies and even adversaries to, and as China, as they were saying that they were going to start sending missiles, he brought China back to heel.
4: Yeah. Go ahead.
3: So I do not think Iran should have a nuclear weapon. The world would be safer if they don't have a nuclear weapon. But the nuclear material is still in Iran right now. It's buried under rubble and it's not inaccessible.
2: So do you think we should have a further military excursion?
3: I am not for further military excursions. We are 180 days into this war that was supposed to be 4 weeks long. You know what my solution would be? A diplomatic, joint, comprehensive plan of action. It's almost like we had that back
2: with
3: in 2016.
2: Iran. They've been negotiating.
3: They haven't been negotiating. Donald Trump's been vacillating between the carrot and the stick.
4: Talk about something else that is being negotiated right now, which is tariffs with Canada, which just have been announced. There's clearly been a breakdown in the negotiations between the White House and the Canadian leadership. Is this a smart strategy?
3: I don't think it's a smart strategy. I think that having strong international order, a strong alliance with countries around us is very, very important. Trump has isolated us from the globe by placing tariffs on our allies, moving closer to North Korea while pulling our troops out of South Korea. You don't think North Korea is a good country, right? He's basically said Kim Jong-un treats him so well that he is getting closer to North Korea. He's very soft on Russia. He's even oftentimes kind of weirdly soft on China. Donald Trump has repeatedly botched this foreign policy. And again, I want to see an America that's strong on the global stage, not one that's isolating Canada.
2: Canada tariffs, but I do want you to answer, how is he soft on China?
3: Donald,
2: I studied this very hard. This is why one of my biggest reasons I support President Trump is because he's the only president that has gone after China the way he has. No other president has done this. And as much as he saves face and gives respect to Xi Jinping, he is extremely tough on China behind the scenes.
3: He seems to be kind of vacillating on our commitments to Taiwan. Do you think that we should protect Taiwan?
2: How is he tough on China?
3: Because
2: lightweight on China?
3: No, because Taiwan is a very important international issue, and right now people are heading into the Senate that don't even know a single thing about Taiwan, like Darlene Graham.
2: You keep going back to Darlene Graham. You're not actually answering my question.
3: Do you think we should protect Taiwan?
2: How has he been softer on China? This isn't about Taiwan. This is about Beijing.
3: Well, Taiwan is like interconnected to China.
2: How has he been
3: directly?
4: Okay, we're getting off.
3: Is Taiwan not connected directly to China?
4: The Taiwan issue is of course, connected to China, but also the policy hasn't changed on Taiwan. I mean, there's been stuff that's said, but the actual policy has not changed on Taiwan as of yet, hasn't changed in generations for the United States.
3: Of course.
4: I'll give Katie her point. How you think that President Trump has not been tough on China?
3: I mean, I think I've explained it. I think that when he's vacillating, you said stuff's been said on Taiwan, but it seems like he's retreating from this strategic ambiguity strategy that we've been using for a while. Strategic ambiguity is when we don't actually say what we're going to do, but Trump has backed off of that. I mean, we should be very strongly fighting for international rights, for sovereignty of Taiwan, of Ukraine. I would call that not being assertive on the global stage. Also, here's a great one. How about tariffing Canada, which makes Canada now do trade with China? Canada is turning towards the EU and China and doing more trade with them. Do you deny that?
2: Well, I would first say China has a huge problem with a population of Chinese that have taken over.
3: But let's answer the question. When Canada is moving towards China, you tried to pin me down.
2: I'm actually answering your question.
4: Give her a point, and then we're gonna end on something nice. Okay. Last point.
2: I would say Canada already has a huge problem in the fact that China has by and large taken over large parts of Vancouver and city areas with the Chinese population. You don't even need a visa as a Chinese citizen to go to Canada anymore. And I think that is for them a much greater issue with China.
4: Let's end with something nice because this got a little heated. The idea of Dolly Parton. Why has she brought everybody together? Your thoughts.
2: Well, watching Dolly Parton grow up was this amazing. She's an amazing woman. She had so much grace and pizzazz and energy, but also an ability to connect with everyone. And so Dolly Parton for me was a legend, the big, beautiful blonde hair, amazing personality, but she had a warmth that I feel is missing and a talent that is just for the ages. So she is dearly missed. That was tragic news today.
4: Yeah.
3: When I first heard the news, I realized that this transcends generations because people in my generation were reacting. My grandparents were equally reacting. You have to be quite the figure to be able to have an impact on multiple generations. And even I grew up a little bit disconnected from like my grandparents and my mom who were super, super into Dolly Parton. But I still see friends of my age posting on their stories all across the political spectrum. Pretty sure the DSA and Trump both said, hey, rest in peace to Dolly Parton. So this transcends generations, age, political spectrum. It's really, really sad.
4: And even brings Adam Mockler and Katie Zachariah together. So there we go. Shake it out in spirit of Dolly Parton. Thank you guys for coming on. We appreciate it. Civil debate. That's what we got to do. We got to start talking to each other. You're watching The Story Is. For our international viewers, World Sport is next. For our viewers in North America, I'll be right back.

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1: Take a look at this retrospective of Dolly Parton's career and most iconic fashion moments at the Grammy Museum. The exhibit, Diamond in a Rhinestone World, features some of her most cherished outfits, including costumes from her most memorable album covers, music videos, and live performances. That exhibit was from several years back. Before that exhibit opened, Dolly Parton said she had a hard time letting go of some of her favorite costumes, but she said she was excited to be included. I spoke with Jason Emmons, the Grammy Museum's chief curator, about that amazing collection. Take a listen. Talk to us about Dolly Parton's importance in the history of the Grammys.
2: I mean, Dolly had 55 Grammy nominations. She won 11 Grammys and really is one of those artists who transcends genre. Like she started in country, of course. We think of her a country star, but she's so much more than that. A pop star, somebody who could play anything and was an incredible songwriter.
1: I mean, this museum is about the history of music. Sort of what is Dolly Parton's importance to the history of music?
2: I mean, at the heart of it, she's one of the greatest songwriters ever in America. An incredible storyteller, but also somebody who could write in almost any genre, whether it was bluegrass, country, pop. She was able to move seamlessly among different genres and also appeal to everyone.
1: Yeah, I mean, it's hard to think of anybody who's more popular.
2: Yeah. Yeah, she's just one of those people that I think at the essence, it was whatever she did, it was Dolly, which was always so appealing. That no matter what kind of music you listen to, you're drawn to her.
1: And she had a role here. You guys honored her here a few years back, right?
2: We did. In 2019, we did the first exhibit she ever did outside Dollywood in Tennessee. So really honored to be able to sort of showcase her work here at the Grammy Museum.
1: And what was that like? What did that look like? What did you learn from that?
2: I mean, you know, lots of costumes. She's kept almost everything. She has warehouses full of things. So lots of costumes. Style, her maximalist style is such a part of Dolly. The wigs, she had over 3,000 wigs, I think over 6,000 shoes. And I think really kind of what it showed was, of course, great songwriters, but we think of her as such a great style icon. Her look is just so embedded in our culture.
1: And if you had to describe the Dolly Parton legacy in like a sentence, what would it be?
2: I think a incredibly gifted songwriter and entertainer who sort of broke down tropes about females and did it with a sense of humor and incredible sense of smarts.
1: Our thanks to the folks at the Grammy Museum. Coming up on The Story is a final look at Dolly Parton's life and legacy. We'll be right back.

0: Disney Plus Hulu HBO Max bundle today.
1: Well, I think it's wonderful to have ambition. You got to get out and work, too. I mean, a lot of women can kind of hide behind a lot of stuff and just use the excuse that I didn't make it because I was a girl. Well, you can make it if you'll get out and be willing to sacrifice and work for it. Ain't no man going to stop you if you've got the talent. You might have to work a little harder in your area, but it can be done. And I am a prime example.
2: Dolly Parton speaking there with actress Reese Witherspoon back in 2018. The music legend will be remembered for so much more than her songs. CNN's Randy Kay has a look at Dolly's legacy.
3: She was, quite simply, an American original.
4: She made my coat of many colors.
3: In her 70-year show business career, Dolly Parton sang, acted, and charmed her way into the hearts of millions and built a music catalog for the ages.
1: I love that I can write because I can express everything.
3: Among her iconic hits, a plea to a local bank teller Dolly thought might have eyes for her husband.
4: Darling, darling, I'm begging of you, please don't take my hand.
3: Always true to her Tennessee roots, she was also a pioneer in the world of country pop crossover artists.
4: Here you come again.
3: Dolly's songs were so popular, in fact, not only were they hits for her, they became hits for others. In time, the movie industry beckoned. It turned out Dolly Parton was as memorable on the silver screen as she was on the stage.
5: Well, why wasn't he? He's got you for poisoning him and me for roping him and you for acting like he was first prize at a turkey shoot.
6: Well, thank goodness, because this is going in the Hairdo Hall of Fame.
3: She was so beloved that in 2019, the New York Times declared that if there was one thing Americans could agree on, even in hyper-polarized times, it was their love for Dolly Parton. And if there were those who didn't take her seriously because of the hair and the makeup and the outfits, well, that didn't bother Dolly, who famously said, "It takes a lot of money to look this cheap," and made it clear early on that she was in on the joke.
7: I know exactly what I'm doing, and I can change it at any time. Or I make more jokes about myself than anybody, because I enjoy it. I know, like I say, I am sure of myself as a person.
3: As for her legacy, Dolly Parton pointed to her Worldwide Imagination Library program, funded by her Dollywood Foundation. The program gives books away to preschool-age children every month.
1: That's been a wonderful program, because my dad couldn't read and write. And so that's what inspired me to do that program. When you think of me when I'm gone, I'd like you to smile, to think, oh, she was funny. I would just like to be known for what I think I am, which is just a regular person. Yeah. I always say I'm a workhorse that looks like a show horse. I just hope I leave something good behind for other people to enjoy.
3: Randy Kay, CNN.
2: A workhorse that looks like a show horse. Our thanks to Randy Kay, and our thanks to you for watching The Story Is. I'm Alex Michelson. The news continues right here on CNN after a break. I'll see you tomorrow. And Dolly, we all will always love you.

0: Andy's house tomorrow night at 9 on HGTV.
1: Hey, good evening. It is a sad evening tonight, but we are going to spend a good part of this next hour remembering and celebrating the remarkable life of Dolly Parton. She died today of cancer after 7 remarkable decades on stage, on screen, both big and small, in recording studios and in our hearts. We are remembering her, and people across the country and around the world are paying tribute to her. Flags at the White House at half staff tonight. The Empire State Building will be lit up pink starting at 9:25 tonight in honor of her song, 9 to 5. There are also gatherings, as you might imagine, in the capital of country music, Nashville, where we'll also be live tonight. Dolly Parton was 80 years old. Her nephew and security director made the announcement of her death in a video to her many, many fans.
2: Dolly was a farmer, just like her daddy. He farmed the soil, she farmed songs and happiness. Dolly called me and said she wants to rest in a beautiful bed of plush cotton because after a life wearing heavy rhinestones, she finally deserves to be comfortable and have some rest. Rest in peace, Aunt Dolly, Aunt Granny, Gigi. May God bless Dolly Parton, and may God bless you all. She will always love you.
1: Well, that last line, of course, is a nod to one of her 25 number one country singles and one of the very few songs ever to hit number one in the charts in 3 different decades. The way she tells it, she'd been appearing on the Porter Wagoner show and wanted to strike out on her own, but Wagoner didn't want her to hear about it. So she said she went home, wrote a song, brought it to him the next morning and made him listen. Well, he did. And she said it left him in tears. And he said, okay, you can go, provided I produce that record, which he did. And this is it.

0: Well, that song, I Will Always Love You, reached number one on the country charts in 1974. When she remade it for a movie soundtrack in 1982, it hit number one again. And then again, of course, in 1992, when Whitney Houston made it for the movie The Bodyguard, only this time on the pop charts. 3 decades, 3 times at number one. Not bad for a song that Elvis might have also recorded and almost recorded, but didn't.
1: Elvis was ready to record it. I told my friends and people that he was recording it, and they were in town to do the recording. They had invited me down to the session. And Colonel Tom Parker calls me the day before and says, now you do know that Elvis is recording your song, and you do know that Elvis don't record anything that he don't publish or at least get half the publishing on. And I said, well, I'm really sorry, but I can't do that.
0: Well, a lot of people would have had a hard time turning down Elvis Presley at that time, but Dolly Parton knew who she was and what she had that no one else did. In all, Parton wrote some 3,000 songs, sold more than 100 million records, 25 number one hits on the country charts, and she topped the pop charts several times, including with the theme song for the movie she starred in with Lily Tomlin and Jane Fonda, 9 to 5.

0: That song became a touchstone for millions who put in the hours, no matter what the shift. The movie showed her touch for comedy and showcased a performer whose talent by then was already crossing categories and art forms and whose business interests included hotels, restaurants, a theme park, Dollywood, and starting in the 90s, philanthropy. The Imagination Library, which has given several hundred million books to babies and young children. Dolly Parton, as you may know, was born in East Tennessee to a family so poor her father had to pay the doctor who delivered her with a sack of cornmeal. She was the fourth of 12 kids. In her song, Coat of Many Colors, she writes about a coat made from quilted rags. In my coat of many colors, she sang, I hurried off to school just to find the others laughing and making fun of me in my coat of many colors my mama made for me. From the president on down, tributes have been pouring in. Her Steel Magnolias co-star Sally Field writing, if there are truly angels on earth, then we have just lost one. Jamie Lee Curtis writes, they say don't meet your heroes. They were wrong about her. 9 to 5 co-star Lily Tomlin posted a photo of herself and Parton with a broken heart and the message, no words. Co-star Jane Fonda called Dolly Parton simultaneously a naughty, playful Southern gal from the hollows of Tennessee and a deep, soulful thinker who could see through people right down to their true selves. Former President Clinton called her one of a kind. And there was more.
1: She was an incredible tornado of fun. She was smart. She was a great performer.
2: was so full of light and life and never stopped.
3: She was for everybody, and she was an inspiration.
4: She should have run for president. She'd be a shoe-in for sure.
5: You are born into this world knowing who Dolly Parton is.
6: She was just a wonderful, wonderful lady. Gonna miss her a lot.
0: When Dolly Parton's funeral will be a small private service for immediate family members. She'll be buried next to her late husband, Carl Dean, who died last year. Set of flowers, the family is asking that people make donations to Dolly Parton's Imagination Library. I spoke earlier with my friend Andy Cohen about Dolly Parton's legacy and his experiences with her over the years. Andy, thank you so much for joining us. I know you're on vacation, or at least at your house in the country. You were a huge Dolly Parton fan. What did her music mean to you?
7: It meant everything to me. I mean, it's incredible how much she meant to so many people. I've never seen a celebrity's death affect people just in these last few hours, the way that Dolly is touching people. She was so much more than just an incredible musician and songwriter. She played so many instruments. Her voice was so beautiful. She touched so many parts of music and the entertainment industry. And just her joy and enthusiasm and spirit was so overwhelming. And she was also such a positive person. And she did so much for so many people that it's just hard not to be sad and think that, you know, this was someone that just was always around in so many avenues of our lives.
0: You actually, first of all, you have an Andy Warhol painting of Dolly Parton in your house.
7: I do. I bought it right before COVID, which was great timing because I was shut in and I just stared at Dolly Parton all day long. And at one point, my son Ben turned to me quite presciently at one point and said, Daddy, is that God? And I said, well, Ben, you just might be onto something. A lot of people think, you know, that she is. And, you know, she was a woman of great faith. And that was very important to her, her faith. And I know that her family probably, you know, feels that she's in a better place. But, you know, that was very important to her faith.
0: She actually surprised you by calling in to watch What Happens Live to wish you a happy birthday, and I just want to play some of that moment.
8: Oh, is it Dolly Parton?
9: Yes.
8: Oh, my God. Wow. Oh, my God, Dolly.
10: Oh, sweetie.
8: Oh, my God. Wow. Best birthday ever. Dolly, I love you so much.
9: Happy birthday. I love you, too. It's all about that bass. Anyway.
8: Dolly, it's my birthday. Can you just confess tonight that you wrote Me and Little Andy about me?
9: Yes, I love you. Lady, and I love you. And I wrote, ain't you got no gingerbread? Ain't you got no candy? Ain't you got some birthday cake for me and little Andy?
8: I love you.
7: Oh my God!
0: Isn't that surreal to have somebody you've long admired, you know, like surprise you and know who you are and call you in and to have a relationship with someone? And like, did like little Andy Cohen growing up in Clayton, Missouri, believe one day he would be friends with Dolly Parton?
7: It's surreal. One of the great gifts of, I think, both of our lives, we could both say that. And I think anyone who came in contact with Dolly Parton probably felt that they were touched by an angel of sorts. And Anderson, you and I were dear friends with Dolly's longtime manager, Sandy Gallen. So we got to meet Dolly at various dinners and social events. And she was, I remember Sandy on a different birthday of mine years before, he got her to call me and sing Me and Little Andy. And Me and Little Andy is one of the most depressing songs that she wrote in her entire catalog. And she wrote thousands of songs, but she described that song as quite pitiful. It's very sad.
0: I remember meeting her. Sandy and Dolly shared, owned or co-owned an apartment together in New York that they would, you know, occasionally stay in. And I think that's probably where I first met her. You interviewed her a bunch of times over the years. You asked her about the first time she heard Whitney Houston's version of I Will Always Love You. She said it was one of the proudest moments of her life. And amazingly, she was saying she heard it on the radio and didn't know that Whitney Houston was going to record it.
7: Yeah, I think that recording took her by surprise somehow. But the even bigger story relating to I Will Always Love You is that Elvis Presley tried to record the song many years before. And he wanted, and he said, I'll record it, which would have been a big break for her. But he said, I want to own the publishing. And she refused to sell him the publishing to the song because she thought that it would someday be worth something. And that gives you a sense of how smart of a business mind she was.
0: Yeah.
7: And if you look at Dollywood and all of her business adventures, she was a quite prolific producer. She owned her entire catalog. She wrote all of her music and songs. I think one of the only hits she ever had that she didn't write was Here You Come Again, which was a huge song. There I am shopping at Dollywood. Dollywood is an incredible place. You know, I think it's a testament to Dolly Parton and the love that people have for her that she created this theme park. And one would think, oh, well, how egotistical or, you know, what does that mean? But she was the most humble person. And it's not only a celebration of Dolly, but it's a celebration of music. And it's a celebration of the place that she was from, the Smoky Mountains, which she loved so much. So, and she gave so much to that community and to the people who lived there. She was such a charitable person. You remember she gave $1 million to help fund the COVID vaccine, and she's given hundreds of millions of dollars in free books through her Imagination Library to help kids who don't have access to books to learn how to read. So she was, you know, she was so funny, and she used to joke about, you know, how expensive it was to make herself look so cheap, her joke. But she was very humble, and she was always the butt of her own jokes. And I think she was a real testament to, you know, the way that you should live your life. And also, there were so many times in the last 5 years where people were trying to build statues of her, and they were really trying to deify her the older she got. And she kept refusing it and saying, she would say, I'm not dead yet. But she would also say, you know, I'm not worthy of this. I'm a child of God. And it came back to her faith. And I think we could all learn from that.
0: Yeah. Well, the fact that, I mean, she had the career that she did, remained true to herself and lasted through generation after generation after generation and decade after decade. I mean, she's always been, you know, a part of our lives as long as we can remember. And she will be missed. Andy Cohen, thank you so much.
7: Thanks, handsome man.
0: Well, CNN's Shimon Procubez is in Nashville, where the capital of country music is mourning Dolly Parton tonight. He joins us now. What have you been hearing from folks in Nashville today?
11: So people are out here now, Anderson. It's still early, and I'm sure as the night goes on, more people will be celebrating. Many of the bars have already started to play a lot of her music. People that are walking through up and down this street here on Broadway, you can hear the music, you can hear the people, and people will no doubt hear later, Anderson, be celebrating her life. She meant so much to Nashville, and Nashville really meant so much to her. This is where she became a star at such a young age, to come here and to be embraced by this community, by the country music community, being inducted and being a part of the Grand Ole Opry. And what a moment that was for her, because that gave her that title. It made her distinguished. That happened to her at such a young age and really solidified and began her career and on such a great path and country music legend. I was never a country music fan, but certainly I knew who Dolly Parton was throughout my life, and it was always her generosity and all the money she made through the music and what she did in this community and for this state. The greatest gift she gave, and certainly people all over the world feel it, was to give back, and that was her greatest joy. And certainly the people here in Nashville are going to celebrate her. You know, we know that outside our home, flowers are being placed. The country music museum, there are flowers being placed, so people are really starting to gather and remember her, but celebrate her life and really take to what she meant to the country, to the world, about giving and kindness, and what she did is just incredible, Anderson.

We'll talk to Ken ahead. And later, legendary music writer and director Cameron Crowe joins me. Also tonight, returns from key races and runoffs as another installment of Election Night in America unfolds.

0: landmark 2019 documentary, Country Music. Earlier, we touched on how her hit song, I Will Always Love You, was a farewell of sorts to her longtime collaborator, Porter Wagoner. Here is Dolly Parton, in her own words, in Ken's documentary, sharing the story.
1: He was going to sue me. He was going to do this. He was going to do that. And so I went home. I thought, he's not going to listen to me because I've said it over and over. And so I thought, do what you do best. Just write a song. So I wrote the song, took it back in the next day, and I said, Porter, sit down. I got something I have to sing to you. So I sang it, and he was sitting at his desk, and he was crying. He said, that's the best thing you ever wrote. Okay, you can go, but only if I can produce that record. And he did, and the rest is history.
2: Released a few months after she left, it would go on to become Dolly Parton's best-selling song.

An outpouring of remembrances tonight for Dolly Parton, the iconic country music superstar, actress, businesswoman, philanthropist who died today at the age of 80 from cancer. Over a career that spanned decades, her quick-witted personality and signature Tennessee twang captured the hearts of millions. Director Ken Burns interviewed her for an episode of his 8

0: and Ken Burns joins me now. That song was so pivotal in her career and in her life.
1: Yeah, it's her Declaration of Independence from Porter Wagoner, and it's an amazing one. I had, of course, heard, as most of us had, the Whitney Houston version, which was so spectacular, and diving deep into country music to learn the sort of heart of this story was magnificent. She was something else. I met her a couple of times in the early 90s. She was formidable. She was smart. She was authentic. She was resolutely herself. You felt like there was some just steel in there, and yet she had a generosity and a beauty. You know, she said growing up in East Tennessee that she modeled her look off the town trollop, as she put it diplomatically, because she said, I thought she was the most beautiful girl I'd ever seen. And it was so moving. And, you know, Andy was right that she, you know, went, her sense of humor was so great. She says it costs a lot of money to look this cheap. And she also said, although I look like a drag queen's Christmas tree, I am at heart a simple country girl. You know, it's just, she give you both sides of it at everything. I am not offended by all the dumb blonde jokes because I know I am not dumb, she said, and I'm not blonde either. And, you know, there was just that incredible joie de vivre that she had that I just found so irresistible. All of us who came in touch with her when we were working on the film, and her sense of placement in country music, you know, you get into those barstool conversations, you know, who's the best? Is it Hank Williams? Is it Jimmy Rogers? Is it Johnny Cash? Is it Merle Haggard? To which I always say, is it Dolly Parton? You know, her Jolene, not just I Will Always Love You, but Jolene, and not her song, Here You Come Again. First time I ever heard her was in City Hall Park. I was coming out to lunch trying to raise money for my first film, and I heard this voice, and I couldn't believe it. And I grabbed somebody and said, who is that? They said it was Dolly Parton. Don't you know? Like, I was an idiot, and I was an idiot. She has this amazing voice. Wynton Marsalis told me that she never sung a wrong note in her life. And you can hear that even in that simple on Porter show, the rendition of I Will Always Love You. There's an ease and a grace to it, a generosity. And yet she's this amazing businesswoman. You've talked about the thing with Elvis and Colonel Parker and the publishing rights. She sort of stood up for herself. That's what the Declaration of Independence, that song is from Porter Wagoner. She knew she was going someplace. You know, when she moved to Hollywood in the early 70s, people accused her in Nashville of, you know, selling out. She goes, you know, I'm not leaving country music. I'm taking it with me, you know, and she had that kind of chutzpah to be able to actually think that she could carry this whole music, which she did, out to the rest of us, shared it in popular music, crossed the line, recrossed it, was an extraordinary star. And at the heart of it is this generosity, this virtue, this spirit, this deep, deep faith that allowed her to be able to be many things to many different people. I love the way she straddled it. And at the same time, she is a conduit back to hundreds of years of a folk tradition, however modern, however pop, however country she might be. She's also recalling these songs that are, as she put it in our film, Welsh and Irish and Scottish and English, and her mother would sing them. And she said, that was the way we carried the news through the hollers of East Tennessee. And so this gal born, as you said, you know, so poor that her father paid the doctor in with a bag of cornmeal, sack of cornmeal. We can't even imagine the poverty that she was born into, and yet she didn't feel that. She felt she had a rich upbringing. You know, she understood the sting and shame in the coat of many colors. But that's only later. She felt the love in her home, and she brought it and shared it with the rest of us. And it's, you know, I feel a little bit lonely. I've been listening to her all afternoon, all the songs, and I don't know any song better than Jolene. It's an amazing song.
0: She also, I mean, she knew the history of country music. I mean, it wasn't just, you know, I mean, she knew its roots, and which you made this incredible documentary series about. What is it you think about country music that is so iconically American, that is so, I mean, you said, talked about the Welsh roots and roots from elsewhere, but it is such an, it is this incredible American art form.
1: It is an incredible American art form, and it's a blend. It isn't just that Anglo-Saxon tradition that she grew up with, and the next holler over, there's an African-American tradition that has brought the banjo, an African instrument, into play. And so what you have, as someone said in our film on country music, a rub, a kind of friction that takes place, and we know where the friction between races is bad. Well, country music is the place where it's good, and it has an elemental simplicity to it. Just look at her song, I Will Always Love You. What is she's saying, I will always love you, I will always love you, I will always love you. And it's one of the most beautiful love songs of all time. Who has the courage to say it that way? Someone said that country music is three chords and the truth. It doesn't have a lot of virtuosity the way you might find in jazz music or classical music. But what it has is it kind of mainlines human emotion directly into our hearts. There's nobody on earth that can't be affected by Hank Williams saying, I'm so lonesome, I could cry. Or Jolene, please don't take her. This is a one woman's cry to another woman. Please don't take her just because, don't take him just because you can. You know, she knows that she's not as pretty as Jolene, and she's begging her woman to woman not to take her man. I mean, there is just elemental truth and human experience in this. And this is maybe the greatest delivery vehicle of them all.
0: Yeah. Ken Burns, I'm so glad you're with us tonight. Thank you so much.
1: Great to be with you. Miss her.
0: Yeah, me too. Just ahead, another legendary filmmaker, music fan, and music writer, Cameron Crowe. His Dolly Parton stories, including the time she opened for Elvis and did what no one else could, making his rowdy fans forget the king of rock and roll for quite a while. Coming up next, though, a quick update on election night in America and a crucial test of the president's clout. We'll be right back.

0: New season premieres September 12th on CNN.
1: We're remembering Dolly Parton tonight, and we're going to be joined in a few moments by legendary filmmaker and music journalist Cameron Crowe. But it is also election night in America, racist night in Oklahoma, Georgia, and South Carolina. So we're going to do a quick update on what is happening, where the president's influence is being tested in the Senate runoff between Darlene Graham, who he endorsed and is standing by despite several gaffes on her part. She holds the seat held by her late brother, Lindsey, and is facing Congressman Ralph Norman tonight. Right now, she's holding about a four-point lead with about 66% of the votes counted. CNN's John King is on assignment in Colorado. He joins us with his traveling version of the magic wall. So, John, where does this race stand at the moment?
2: Interesting, Anderson. You note the lead of about 4 points right now, a little more than 4 points. Senator Graham at 52%. In the very early return, she had a big double-digit lead. Then it narrowed and was consistent as we started to move from the 30s and the 40s at about 8 points. But it got very close very recently, got to a four-point race. We're now at 66%. So how did that happen? If you look at the map right now, you look through the counties, Congressman Ralph Norton, who's running second, is winning North Central and Northwest South Carolina. His home district, his congressional district, is based, headquartered there, the base of it in Rock Hill. So he is winning the part of the state where he is from. The reason he was able to close the gap so much is he's winning the most populous county in the state, which is Greenville County, which is also a very Republican county. And you see his very healthy margin there. That is why Congressman Norman has made this a competitive race. So should they be nervous inside Graham headquarters as the vote count goes on? Of course, you want to keep going here. Again, just a little over a four-point race. But if you go through the other major counties, Richland County, that's where the Capital Columbia is. You see it here. She has a very healthy margin there. Then you move over to the coast down here, Charleston County, where the city of Charleston is, obviously. Again, along the coast down here, look at the healthy lead Senator Graham has there. And then the fourth largest county is Horry County. That's up here. That's home to Myrtle Beach. And again, a giant lead up there. Doesn't mean those leads will hold up, but you saw the charge, if you will, the closing of the gap by Congressman Norman, and you think, you know, can he come back? But if you just look at the map right now, mathematically, maybe, but he's this is the same thing that happened 2 weeks ago in the primary. He is running very strong in and around the area near his congressional district. But Senator Graham, with no one else in the race now 2 weeks later, is winning every county out of the northwest corner of the state. So it looks good for her at 67%, but it's still close. So we'll count the votes and get to the finish line.
1: President Trump obviously won South Carolina by 18 points in 2024 over Harris. Is it possible to tell from this runoff how he's doing with his base? Is there anything in the numbers that would show that?
2: If these numbers hold up, the president will end what you'd have to say is a decent rough stretch. You go through the entire primary season. We're almost to the end of it. A few more to come in early September. The president overwhelmingly has had a dominant role in Republican primaries, but he has had a rough stretch of late. His candidate Mike Lindell lost in Minnesota governor, a couple of congressional races in Florida last week. Tennessee is another one. You can find places on the map where the president has struggled, where his endorsement has not worked. He has invested a lot of personal time and a lot of money. His PAC has invested a lot of money here in South Carolina. This is not a big margin for Senator Graham, so some people will say it is a sign that mainline conservatives, if you will, are rallying around Congressman Norman, but the White House will take this as a win, is a win. It's been a tough year for the president. We're 10 weeks, Anderson. We count the votes 10 weeks from tonight in a midterm year where the president still has an incredibly hard wind dead in his face. So if this holds up, he will celebrate a win. But if the margin stays this close, it's certainly not an overwhelming win.
1: And just looking beyond South Carolina toward the general, which party has the momentum, you think, to win control of Congress?
2: Without a doubt, the Democrats have the momentum. They have to win more seats than they thought at the beginning of the year because of the Republican redistricting advantage throughout this year. So that if you look at the math, the Democrats need to pick up three House seats. I'm standing in Colorado's 8th Congressional District. The Republican won this 2 years ago. Trump carried this district by 2 points. This is one of the most competitive, evenly divided politically districts in the country. The Democrats hope to pick it up. One of the questions here, the more progressive candidate won the primary, not a more moderate candidate. Some Democrats are a little nervous, as they are in some other places in the country, that they might have nominated the candidate of passion for the primary electorate. Will that candidate struggle in the general election? But 10 weeks out, Anderson, Democrats are on a good path to take the House. The question is, can they take the Senate? They need net plus four to do that. They're a little nervous about Michigan there. So Democrats have the momentum. You can find places on the map, though, where around those Democrat momentum, you draw a little question mark.
1: All right. John King, thanks so much. Appreciate it. Up next, more on the life and legacy of Dolly Parton. I'm going to talk to filmmaker and music journalist Cameron Crowe. Before we go to break, here's another clip from Ken Burns' interview with her for his documentary, Country Music.
3: Pretty fair miss out in the garden. When I grew up in the Great Smoky Mountains of East Tennessee. My mother was a great singer. She had one of those old mountain voices. She used to sing all those songs from the old world. Barbary Allen, Beneath the Weeping Willow Tree. She said that's how people used to carry the news when they brought those old songs over from the old world, those old Irish, English, Scottish, Welsh ballads. She told a great story, and it was all believable. So just watching Mama was like watching TV, hearing her sing and tell all these stories. For 7 long years he's been in the war. No man on earth I never shall marry. If he should stay there 7 years more, I gotta finish it. He took his hands both out of his pocket. His fingers were both neat and small. And on his hand

0: and explosive takeoff. Try Glide Step Skechers Slip-ins.
1: Are we still on?
2: Yeah, we're still
1: on. You were talking about hair. I've always been so curious about your hair. I didn't know if you were.
2: It's a wig, actually.
1: But I want to ask you, I never can tell if you're a really young person that looks more distinguished and older, or if you're a really older person.
2: I'm 44, I started going gray when I was about 21. It started as a spot and then just like spread.
1: I knew it was, but it's beautiful.
2: Yeah.
1: My husband's gray-headed too. I love it.
2: Yeah. I used to say I was prematurely gray, but unfortunately my age has now caught up with my hair. So.
1: But I just wonder, because you're beautiful.
2: Well, thank you.
1: But I just couldn't tell if you were older and look, you know, younger, younger. Look, now we know.
3: She was as nice off-screen as she is on-screen. Dolly Parton with me back in 2012, a welcome memory on this night where so many of us feel sadness over her death. She was 80 years old. Her publicist revealing tonight she faced a brief battle with cancer. She is forever remembered for her music, of course, her moments on the big and small screen, as well as her kindness and generosity. Joining me now, legendary filmmaker Cameron Crowe, who started out as a music journalist when he was still in high school. Cameron, I'm wondering what is going through your mind tonight as you think about Dolly Parton's incredible career.
4: But first of all, I just love how you guys were tearing it up there in that clip you just showed. That's some chemistry you guys had going there. She was brilliant in the way she clearly you guys had fun. But she was so clearly a brilliant user of her own popularity. She knew how to be famous and make it not feel like it was separating her fans from who she was. There was no us and them with Dolly Parton. It was us. And I think that's why people are lined up today, all kinds of people, to say what she meant to them. And that comes from her. You know, she never did an interview where she said, it's so hard being me. I can't go to the grocery store. I'm so famous. No, what I got from her is it's fun being me. And it's fun being me with you. We're fun together. And I just think that's what fans remember, and that's why she lives forever in a warm and intimate way.
3: That's such an interesting way of phrasing it, and I think it's true. I think everybody who met her, and even if you didn't actually meet her, you felt like you met her. You certainly felt like you knew her.
4: Yeah. Yeah. She's in your family, you know. You just knew her, but you knew she was going to make fun of the way she looked, and that was going to bring you closer to her. And, you know, and then you see Ken Burns' clip from his film, and you just see the depth of her understanding of the music she was passing through along to generations. You know, she really knew how to occupy the job of being Dolly Parton.
3: So you saw her, I got to hear this story, you saw her open up for Elvis Presley? When, where, how, what?
4: I did. It was Long Beach Arena. I had seen Elvis once before. I won tickets as a little guy on a radio contest. And I saw him in San Diego, and it was like a wrestling crowd. Like there was a comedian that came on first, and they devoured this guy. I mean, I think ultimately he had to say, "I'm a friend of Elvis," to get them to just calm down. So when I knew Dolly Parton was going to be on the show with Elvis, it was like, oh my God. This she's going to crawl into the lion's den. What is going to happen? And in fact, a brilliant thing happened. She crawled into the lion's den for 40 minutes and they forgot about the lion. It was all about Dolly and these intimate songs about people. And that was one of her great tools for touching people, that she was able to be, you know, the luminous personality that she was, but also know people so well. And to write about the intimate heartbreaks and joy, it's stuff that, you know, Bob Dylan sat and paid a lot of attention to. This is how to write about people. And those songs will live forever, along with her big heart. You know, she was a quiet genius and a quiet gift as a philanthropist. She didn't talk a lot about what she was doing, but we're hearing about it now, and it was a lot.
3: It's what year was that concert?
4: 76. So I was listening to this thing about I Will Always Love You. So it was kind of in the same vicinity of that. So I have to dig into this a little bit more and get where it stood in the history of it. But it was a surprising kind of a combination, but it was a clear look at how she knew how to control an audience, erasing the line between star and the people sitting in the seats.
2: It's so interesting, given the backstory with that song of "I Will Always Love You," which Elvis wanted to record, and as we talked about earlier in the program, his manager called her up and said, you know, Elvis doesn't record something that he doesn't own or at least own half of, and she passed on selling him any rights to that song very wisely. So it's cool that she was opening up for him as well, and also that she could do 40 plus minutes and in front of that audience that wasn't there to see her. They were there to see Elvis. That's amazing.
4: It is amazing. And the fact that she was so savvy as to go up against Colonel Parker and say, no, I know the value of this song. I'll opt out of that. That's someone that knew her value and knew how to graciously step aside and let the song have a life in a different way. Really a stunning move on her part.
2: It's, you know, she did have a Hollywood career as well. I knew her manager in Hollywood, Sandy Gallen. She was in, you know, she became known to audiences in a whole other way as an actress, as an actor.
4: So natural, too. So natural and funny. And it's not easy to do that. You know, not a lot of people cross over and are able to understand what it's like to be, you know, compelling and funny just with, you know, with a big honking camera, you know, a foot and a half away from you. But she stepped right into it. And I think it was just a matter of her humanity, because the camera picks up all that stuff. And sure enough, there it was, you know, on big screens everywhere. You could really feel her empathy and her caring for the other characters. It's very hard to separate yourself from the job you're doing and be that person for everybody to relate to, you know, on the big screen. And man, she did it. She did it and made it look easy, like so much of her other stuff that is not easy to pull off.
3: Yeah. Yeah, she sure did. Cameron Crowe, I love talking to you. Thank you so much.
4: Best. Thank you, Anderson. Great to see you.
3: All right. You take care. Cameron Crowe. Coming up, our Randy Kaye takes a closer look at Dolly Parton's remarkable life and some of those songs that Cameron described so well. I'll be right back.

0: A growing memorial tonight outside Dolly Parton's home in Brentwood, Tennessee. We have been remembering the Queen of Country, who died today at a hospital nearby in Nashville at the age of 80. According to her publicist, she was surrounded by loved ones and had faced what her publicist called a brief battle with cancer. Here's Randy Kaye with more on Dolly Parton's life and incredible legacy.
1: She was, quite simply, an American original.
2: She made my coat of many colors.
1: In her 70-year show business career, Dolly Parton sang, acted, and charmed her way into the hearts of millions and built a music catalog for the ages.
3: I love that I can write because I can express everything.
1: Among her iconic hits, a plea to a local bank teller Dolly thought might have eyes for her husband. Always true to her Tennessee roots, she was also a pioneer in the world of country pop crossover artists.
4: Here you come again.
1: Dolly's songs were so popular, in fact, not only were they hits for her, they became hits for others.
4: And I will always love you.
1: In time, the movie industry beckoned.
4: Working nice.
1: It turned out Dolly Parton was as memorable on the silver screen as she was on the stage.
5: Well, why wasn't he? He's got you for poisoning him and me for roping him and you for acting like he was first prize at a turkey shoot.
6: Well, thank goodness, because this is going in the Hairdo Hall of Fame.
1: She was so beloved that in 2019, the New York Times declared that if there was one thing Americans could agree on, even in hyper-polarized times, it was their love for Dolly Parton. And if there were those who didn't take her seriously because of the hair and the makeup and the outfits, well, that didn't bother Dolly, who famously said, "It takes a lot of money to look this cheap," and made it clear early on that she was in on the joke.
7: I know exactly what I'm doing, and I can change it at any time. Or I make more jokes about myself than anybody, because I enjoy it. I know, like I say, I am sure of myself as a person.
1: As for her legacy, Dolly Parton pointed to her Worldwide Imagination Library program, funded by her Dollywood Foundation. The program gives books away to preschool-age children every month.
3: That's been a wonderful program because my dad couldn't read and write. And so that's what inspired me to do that program. When you think of me when I'm gone, I'd like you to smile, to think, oh, she was funny. I would just like to be known for what I think I am.
8: Yeah.
3: Which is just a regular person.
8: Yeah.
3: I always say I'm a workhorse that looks like a show horse. I just hope I leave something good behind for other people to enjoy.
1: Randy Kaye, CNN.
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9: Tonight, the results are in. Carolina decides whether Lindsey Graham's sister gets to compete for a full term, despite questions about her qualifications.
10: I'm not that informed on national security.
9: Plus, the trade war spirals out of control. Canada retaliates as the bluster and trolling sinks into the deep end.
11: We'll always call it Lake Ontario, period.
9: Also,
12: these people are a pack of felons and traitors, and you do not meet with them.
9: After liberals ripped the House Minority Leader for meeting with Jared Kushner, Hakeem Jeffries defends himself.
13: No one is going to get a pass.
9: And the administration threatens to east wing the Kennedy Center, as in demolish a national landmark, unless Trump gets his way. Live at the table, Jason Rantz, Adrian Elrod, Horace Cooper, Xochitl Hinojosa, and Lauren A. Wright. Americans with different perspectives aren't talking to each other, but here they do.
14: Good evening. I'm Abby Phillip in New York. We begin with breaking news in South Carolina and the battle for the late Senator Lindsey Graham's seat. CNN projects that his sister, Darlene Graham, will defeat Congressman Ralph Norman to win the Republican nomination for the state's special primary runoff. Now, Graham's victory is also a major win for President Trump, who endorsed her for the full Senate term before she was even announcing plans that she would run. He also actively rallied for her while his super PAC poured money into her campaign. Now, all of that, despite this stumble Graham made on the debate stage just days ahead of today's runoff.
8: Are Taiwan and the South China Sea national security issues for the United States? And if so, why or how?
10: I'm just going to be honest here. I'm not on national security. I'm not that informed on national security. So, but I do support the military. I'm not a polished politician up here. National security is not my thing, not my area of expertise, but I do support the military.
14: So tonight, a big win for President Trump in a race that he really kind of went all in on. And in fact, his super PAC spent, I think it was $800,000 on this race. It was a huge amount of money for the state of South Carolina because they were concerned that maybe she wouldn't make it, especially after that gaffe.
15: Yeah, I mean, you look at the two, they're clearly going to vote Republican 10 out of 10 or 9 times out of 10. And that was the concern for Donald Trump with Ralph Norman. He comes from the Freedom Caucus style of thinking around the budget. And this is a president, if you're dealing with a Senate where you only have a few, people in power, you don't want to have to risk that. And so I think Graham is someone that can easily be seen as a guaranteed ally of the president, pretty much no matter what. He obviously also had a lot of support for the family. Lindsey Graham was a key ally of the president. And I think that he felt that kind of loyalty to the sister. And, we saw the gaffe. Gaffe didn't really matter in the end because she got very lucky on this. She's extremely likable. And no one right now in South Carolina is talking about China. And if that were not the case, that probably would have sunk her campaign.
16: Well, they will be talking about it now because what happens is because now that she won,
15: she's
16: the DSCC and Democrats feel like they actually have a chance with Annie Andrews. Her being a pediatrician, her being a mom, this is something that they're going to use against her. I think at the end of the day, Donald Trump has put himself in the situation where he puts the loyalty test and the loyalty towards him in front of everything else. And that ends up giving the Republican Party bad candidates.
15: Well, the voters
17: don't spend too much.
16: Look at South Carolina. These are places that now Republicans have to defend. They now have to. Republicans have to defend it.
15: I don't think
16: just because
15: be defending
16: Donald
15: South
16: Trump
15: Carolina.
16: Cares about
15: how
16: loyalty.
15: How much money do you think should be put in from the Democrats
16: into
15: South Carolina?
16: I don't know. Can she fundraise? I don't know. He already had to put $800,000 in there.
15: This is a safer seat now than it was with Ralph Norman.
18: But they're still having to put money, to Sochi's point, into South Carolina. And I think you're starting to look at states like Arkansas, my home state, where Hallie Schaffner is 3 points up on Tom Cotton in the latest Arkansas poll. I mean, the RNC.
15: Do you believe that poll?
18: And yes, I do, because I know the pollster who conducts and he's been doing this for a long time.
15: Okay.
18: Absolutely, I believe that poll. Now, I think it is still going to be a very tough race for Hallie Schaffner. But the point that we're trying to make here is in southern states have been strong Republican strongholds for a long time. Trump is seeing his candidates being more weak. And also, the Democratic candidate in South Carolina is a very strong, popular candidate.
15: Like Amy McGrath.
14: So let me.
18: That worked out very nice.
14: So
18: a couple hundred million dollars.
14: Just tonight in her, she gave an acceptance speech tonight. Darlene Graham, really, she put this whole thing on Donald Trump. Listen.
19: I want to thank President Trump for all of his support and his endorsement. Mr. President, Lindsey truly loved you and viewed you as one of his closest friends. I appreciate that bond and appreciate all that you've done for our country. Our victory would not have been possible without you, and we are truly grateful. South Carolina is truly Trump country.
14: She's probably right that she wouldn't be there were it not for Donald Trump, which I do think raises the same question that Sochi is asking. Are Republicans going to have to take her over the finish line another time?
18: Yes, because I do think it was an inexcusable response in a Senate debate. I would say that about any candidate, right or left. And she will be easier to beat than Ralph Norman, but she's still going to take it away. I really don't think she's going to have a problem. I really think in South Carolina, it's one of the few states where Trump's endorsement means a lot. You want those eyeballs, you want the dollars, and they're going to come in for her. There's also an emotional attachment that South Carolinians have to the family. And there is, whether we like it or not, a big political tradition in this country of family members getting into Congress, you know.
17: Yeah. I mean, there is, but it doesn't mean that people like it.
18: They're clearly not bothered in this moment, right?
17: Yeah, I mean, but this is a moment in which I feel like a lot of these things are being challenged. People who are too old to be in their seats, people who are getting congressional seats or Senate seats because of their family members. A lot of those things are being called into question. And Annie Andrews, that she's making this a huge part of it. She says no appointment, endorsement, or family connection entitles anyone to 6 years in the United States Senate.
18: Smart.
17: This seat belongs to the people of South Carolina. And if anything, Darlene Graham has demonstrated that she is not prepared for the job. I mean, she said so herself. I mean, in a world in which Republicans have been making the argument that everything should be based on merit, how do they justify this?
20: I can't say it much better than what Jason said. One, it's a tight Senate, and you actually don't need a questionable vote at a very, very tight point. And that's part of the reason for the endorsement. I encourage all of the people of California and the state of New York, send all your money that you've got to South Carolina to support the Democrat.
21: They're in debt. They don't have money.
20: I mean the big donors. Just send it there because it's not going to make a difference.
17: You didn't answer my question about whether or not this is the antithesis of a meritocracy, and that seems to really just put the hypocrisy issue on the table.
20: Try to make that point in a state where we're talking about a competitive race.
17: So you can see that it's an issue.
20: I agreed with Jason. I didn't like the answer that she gave, but I recognize the political reality. In that particular state, she is going to be popular, she is going to succeed, and she is going to actually study up when she gets into the United States Senate.
18: Something with her to watch is January. Trump might end up regretting this pick later on. I mean, she has a social services background. She has a big heart for a lot of types of issues that Republicans are not normally keen to spend a lot of money on without at least checking first. And so there is a possibility that, you know, we're sort of undercounting her when she might develop some independent streak as a legislature, and Ralph Norman might have been a better pick, even though he was there raising his hand against the big, beautiful bill.
17: But she also could just be, I think,
18: we don't know
21: she's clearly
18: going to
21: be a loyalist.
17: She's a MAGA.
21: Yeah, I mean, come on.
17: Loyalist.
21: Yeah. She is a loyalist.
17: Who, frankly, does not know a lot about the public policy that she is going to be
18: That is a fair point. Sometimes.
21: And the issue is, this was all brought up during the special election, and the voters still clearly decided she is the
22: primary.
21: Yes, in a deeply Republican state.
22: I understand, but the dynamics this cycle are very different with approval.
20: Not in South Carolina.
21: Not in Oklahoma.
22: The rating of the president is quite low, and there are opportunities now in states that there have never been opportunities before, because Donald Trump does not focus on cost of living and the issues that people care about, and picks terrible candidates that opens up the doors.
18: Great opportunity for Democrats.
17: Adrian, I mean, I've been hearing more and more from Democrats about the South.
22: Yeah.
17: And the feeling that a lot of these candidates in places like Arkansas and elsewhere, in a big wave, if there is a big wave, could be brought across the finish line for a lot of different reasons, including that there are a lot of black voters in the South.
22: Absolutely.
17: Who are affected by a lot of things that the Trump administration has done, so on and so forth. I'm not saying that that's what's going to happen with Darlene Graham, but I think the broader question is this a moment for Republicans to write off the South as just, like, safe and red?
23: I mean, they shouldn't. If they are, that's to their own detriment. I mean, the bottom line is, Abby, to your point, there are black voters who are extremely frustrated with the Supreme Court and its continuing deterioration of the Voting Rights Act. There are farmers in the South who are seeing their livelihoods go away. It's one of the reasons why Hallie Schaffner has been so effective in Arkansas, because she's from a farming family. Her family went bankrupt. One in four farming families in Arkansas have gone bankrupt. We're seeing that across the South. Now, again, do I think in places like Arkansas that the Democrat is going to win? It's going to be hard. But at the end of the day, if you make a dent in Trump's numbers, if even Democrats can sort of siphon the margins off a little bit, it's going to look much better for us in 2028.
18: Why are black voters voting at higher rates than ever before right now? if the Voting Rights Act is being undermined?
23: Because black voters are very frustrated at Republicans for their voters are not frustrated with Democrats right
21: really?
23: Now.
21: Because the rise of the DSA has turned off a lot of black voters. That has been the case across the board. And that's
23: do you have data right here to prove it?
21: You're suggesting that black voters are leaning into
23: I'm
21: the DSA candidates?
23: I'm suggesting that black voters are incredibly frustrated with Donald Trump right now. And to all the issues that Sochi mentioned, the cost of living.
21: And I know it is a smart strategy, right, obviously, to make this about Donald Trump. They should. I would if I were a Democrat as well. But we have heard for how many election cycles now that the South is going to be overrun by the Democrat voters. That we're going to lose Texas. We've been hearing that for a very long time.
17: That's not really what's been. Texas is a different situation.
21: But not just. But Amy McGrath was against
17: like Alabama,
21: Stacey Abrams,
17: Arkansas,
21: in Georgia.
17: South Carolina.
21: We've heard this.
17: Those are different situations. But don't forget, there are two Democratic senators in the state of Georgia right now. Okay, that is the South, and the one of them who's running in this cycle is perhaps running away with that race. It is a competitive Senate race, and the Republican is not that close, according to the polls, as of right now. So look, but candidates matter. Mm-hmm. You're talking about the DSA. She's talking about candidates who have nothing to do with the DSA.
23: Right.
17: That's part of the problem.
21: The party has embraced the DSA.
17: But guys, this is politics. We're not... I mean, I think the goal for Republicans is certainly going to be to paint with a broad brush. But the candidates are the candidates, right? And the candidates in these states are who they are. And they are supposed to be, if Democrats do their jobs right for their state. In Florida, there was a DSA-endorsed candidate who was a black woman, who was a state legislator, who won the primary there. And she won it with black votes. So
21: and the
17: just,
21: state has been
17: totally
21: written off by every
17: state.
21: Single pollster.
17: Yeah, right?
21: Every single pollster. But that's the reality because of what she stands for.
17: That's
21: it's
17: not
21: a little
17: because,
21: bit different.
17: That's not because of her. It's because the state more broadly is trending to Republicans.
21: My point is that your argument that
17: black voters are completely...
21: I'm not saying completely.
17: ...not looking at candidates just because they might be associated with the DSA.
21: No, that's not what I'm saying. If you lose a small percentage, either choosing not to vote or voting for the Republican or maybe someone who's more moderate, that does matter in these tight races.
18: I know the evidence we have. The evidence we have is consistently since 2020, black voters have moved away from the Democratic Party and toward the Republican Party.
17: They are becoming more conservative, and so has every other working class voter, non-college educated.
21: But that matters in small
17: ways. Hold on a second.
18: This
17: is important. The numbers that you're talking about are very small. And if you look at the polling as we sit here today, that has completely reversed. It has reversed for black voters. It has reversed for Latino voters. It is true. Look at the polling. It has reversed. President Trump has lost significant ground among black voters and Latino voters. And
18: let's see.
17: And let's talk about election results. Special election results
18: Kamala
17: around the
18: Harris
17: country.
18: Lost non-college
17: Democrats
18: by
17: have been very successful in special elections in this last year in terms of cycles. So again, like I agree that there's a risk here, a significant risk for Democrats in nominating candidates who are wrong for their states and wrong for their districts. However, this could be a wave election that is not good for Republicans, and that might matter more.
20: Okay, I don't disagree with that observation broadly that this could be an election. It is likely to be less favorable for the Republicans than for the Democrats. Observation number one, in the two races you cited, those candidates are better fits for the state than the typical Democrat that is running. But they're not going to win those two states. Arkansas and South Carolina are over. What should have been done is getting candidates like them in a place like Wisconsin, in a place like Texas, in a
21: place where Michigan
20: and Maine. That's how you use the wave. Second point, real quick. And that is that the Urban League put out their position that this administration has pushed back the status of black Americans.

0: and not down. And so you can make
1: well,
0: the case
1: correct that now.
0: About the persuasion.
1: We can correct that
0: all right.
1: now.
0: So
1: the trend line since January so, is
0: since
1: that
0: January
1: it's dropping.
0: Of this year?
1: Of this year.
0: Oh, what about since Trump came into office?
1: I said
0: you can't just pick arbitrary numbers, Horace. The black
1: actually,
0: unemployment
1: when you head into
0: is
1: the election,
0: up compared to before Donald Trump was in office.
1: Abby,
0: so
1: it's helpful
0: that,
1: when you're
0: that,
1: heading into the
0: we
1: election.
0: We talked about it the last
1: if you're
0: time.
1: Getting more
0: we brought it up
1: jobs.
0: Again. I just want to make sure that you are aware that when black people look at the economic situation that they are in right now,
1: today.
0: They see hundreds of thousands of black women who are now no longer in the workforce and an unemployment rate that has gone up.
1: Is
0: in the time
1: down.
0: That Donald Trump was president. So that's important, too. Next for us, the trade war between the United States and one of its closest allies is spiraling out of control. Why Canada thinks that it has the upper hand in this battle and the bluster to prove it. Plus, one thing America could agree on, it's Dolly Parton.

0: September 12th on CNN and next day on the CNN app.
1: Tonight, in the escalating trade war between the United States and Canada, the gloves are officially off, and Canada is refusing to back down. This morning, Donald Trump announced that the United States was considering renaming Lake Ontario to Lake America. He posted an image of the map with the original name crossed out and the new words spelled out in gold. Canada's Minister of Industry is having none of it.
2: We'll always call it Lake Ontario. Period. I really think that while all these shenanigans are happening, we'll just be smart and we'll be strategic and we'll fight back.
1: After threatening to increase tariffs on Canadian cars, trucks, automotive parts and steel to 50% beginning on January 1st, 2027, Trump has ramped up the insults today, declaring Canada entitled and unreasonable. Trump said that Canada has been ripping off the U.S. for decades, arguing Canadian trade practices have driven U.S. companies out of business. Now, you'll recall that Trump negotiated the USMCA. That's the current agreement that governs trade between the United States, Mexico, and Canada. Here is him celebrating that deal back in 2020.
3: The USMCA is the fairest, most balanced, and beneficial trade agreement we have ever signed into law. It's the best agreement we've ever made, and we have others coming.
1: How quickly we forget, apparently. Lauren, how does the president justify picking this particular fight at the worst possible moment, even if you just look at it from the perspective of Republicans?
4: I really don't understand this. I mean, look, if you're a real conservative, I don't know how you can defend these tariffs. I mean, everyone from Milton Friedman to Reagan to every serious economist on the right side of the aisle really abhors tariffs. And it's just such a self-own besides that. I mean, this is our closest trading partner. The steel tariffs make no sense. He's invoking a national security issue, which is why the Supreme Court decision doesn't apply here. But our steel industry is seven times what they have. I mean, I don't understand the economics. I don't understand the politics. It is a sheer miracle that the economy is performing as well as it is right now. It is only because productivity is so high with American ingenuity and AI that it is keeping inflation at bay. Yeah. You know, it is the reason why unemployment is, you know, it's 1/10 of a percentage point higher than what Biden had, but it's basically the same. Inflation's 1 point higher than what Biden had. You know, we have economic metrics that should be so much better, and Trump is just shooting himself in the foot.
1: Yeah, I mean, it's a good point that it's almost like it's masking how bad this could have been.
4: Yes, that's exactly right.
1: Had we not had basically AI driving one sector of the economy all the way up, and everybody else is just sort of stagnating. But to the question of why is Trump doing this, there's a part of me that thinks that this has to do with just his obsession with Canada mm-hmm. as not being part of the United States. The White House had a press release today, and they said, President Trump said it best, quote, Canada is easily the most difficult and unreasonable. They feel entitled, but they are not a state and will be entitled no longer. They are not a state. They're a country. They're a sovereign nation. I don't understand why Trump doesn't understand that.
5: Orange man bad? Is that what we're hearing right now? Again, I will repeat that there are broader issues at stake. Have we heard of Elbridge Colby? He is the Undersecretary of War at the Department of War and for policy. And he has been leading since January the effort to force Canada to increase their military
1: how's
5: actions.
1: How's that going for Elbridge Colby?
5: And I have
1: how's that going for them? Canadians right now are dug in. 76% say that Canada did the right thing by refusing the terms that the Trump administration put on the table and ending negotiations. 69% said that Mark Carney showed strength by refusing to accept Trump's terms. He is hardening the back. If Canada is an opponent in this, he's hardening the back of his opponents in this conflict. But the reality is that Canada should not be an opponent. Canada is an ally of the United States.
6: Canada is not only an ally, and at a time when costs are going up and all that people care about is the economy, is this move will likely make costs go up even more for Americans. And you've seen the auto industry. They have said that this is terrible for the industry already as it is. And so it seems like at every move, I'm sorry to the Republicans at this table, but it does seem like Donald Trump is trying to sabotage the midterm elections. I kept on saying that a few months ago, but every day we get closer to the midterms. He does something to hurt the economy. He does something to put us in a position that we are less safe. Every single turning point between now and the election, he is making it worse for Americans.
5: It is hard.
6: It's hard to be a Republican.
7: So,
6: I know.
7: I do think it is worth mentioning. There are two separate angles, I think, to this. The timing, I agree with you. I don't understand specifically, outside of maybe the thinking is, I'm standing up for the United States, I'm going up against Canada, and it's going to rile up my base, and they're going to come. I don't think that's a very good strategy, but it's a strategy. But the reality is, specifically on dairy and even on wine, these are not issues that just started with Donald Trump. These have been issues that have plagued the Biden administration, Trump won, and the Obama administration, especially around dairy and the special treatment that the EU is getting. So I do think there are valid issues. Now, we can disagree on how
6: Canada?
7: We're doing
6: the
7: it.
6: The trade war with Canada happened under other administrations.
7: However, it's been specifically with dairy. We have been dealing with the dairy issue.
6: This trade war has been happening under Donald Trump.
7: So you're dismissing the fact that we have been arguing with
6: them. I am saying
1: why can't we just negotiate like rational, normal people? Why does everything always have to devolve into some sort of one-upmanship standoff that ultimately hurts both sides and hurts the United States? I mean, look, the Wall Street Journal editorial board said Trump is probably not serious. No doubt he understands that a 50% tariff would hurt U.S. automakers more than it would hurt Canada. Ford Motor Company CEO Jim Farley said last year that Trump's 25% emergency tariffs on Canada and Mexico would blow a hole in the United States' auto industry. And he was right. Regardless of whether Mr. Trump walks back from the tariff cliff, his whipsaw threats and add uncertainty that chills investment. As is often the case, Trump is his own worst enemy on trade. Okay, look. Again, there is a rational way to negotiate over dairy and wine with Canada or whoever else. Threats that Trump ultimately knows he has to back down on don't make any sense. And you know that, Jason.
7: I'm not suggesting that this was handled the right way. I'm simply saying there are actual issues that when we have these conversations, folks on the left completely dismiss and act as if they don't exist.
1: That's not true.
6: That is not
7: they
6: true.
7: They do.
6: That,
7: that is not has true. Anyone it's said because, at all because, during this because, entire
1: Jason,
7: debate as to whether or not there's a validity to some
1: of the way that Trump is handling it is the issue. Nobody is saying don't negotiate with Canada over trade. Presidents have been negotiating with our allies for decades. That's been happening.
5: Abby, for
1: but it's how Trump
5: years.
1: Is doing it is the only issue at play
5: that
1: here.
5: Is not
1: because
5: true.
1: He's
5: that is
1: chosen
5: not true.
1: To do it,
5: it
1: in a way that is the most
5: for
1: counterproductive.
5: For 10
1: because
5: years, the way we've done under the Obama administration, under
7: that's
5: the Trump
7: why.
5: Administration, under the Biden administration,
1: excuse
5: we
1: me,
5: have demanded that they
1: years.
5: Increase their
1: okay.
5: defense
1: okay.
5: spending.
1: Hold on a
6: but
1: second.
6: We're talking about tariffs.
1: Horace.
5: This is the reason for the tariff fight.
1: Horace, Donald Trump, don't forget, Donald Trump sat down with Canada and Mexico, and he renegotiated the deal that he now is claiming is the worst deal ever. What is he talking about?
7: Well,
5: this is his rhetoric,
6: it.
5: And everybody knows his
1: he
5: rhetoric.
1: Negotiated
5: that's
1: it.
5: Why I brought. That's why
6: State.
5: I brought
6: it's
5: five
6: style.
5: News stories that are both from Canada and from America, okay. outlining
1: is.
5: Over a 6-month period that the actual dispute is a demand that they increase their defense spending.
6: But it
5: like
6: is rhetoric.
5: The NATO agreement
6: like
5: requires.
6: Abby saying, he
1: you
6: could
1: gotta
6: just
1: tell
6: say
1: me
6: that.
1: How this he is working that. For. The administration. I want to.
5: It blew
1: I wanna,
5: up because
1: hold on a
5: Canada
1: second.
5: Refused
1: I want to
5: in
1: understand. I want to understand. It's okay. You're telling me what their strategy is. I'm asking you: is it working? Is it working?
5: It blew up because they wouldn't do
1: is
5: it in
1: working?
5: Private.
1: Is
5: this
1: it working?
5: Is the point.
6: No.
5: And
1: hold
5: by
1: on,
5: the way,
1: Horace,
5: there's
1: you're
5: a
1: not
5: five,
1: answering my question.
5: There's a
1: is
5: five I program
1: Horace,
5: where all English-speaking countries
1: Horace,
5: participate in intelligence. You, This is the next thing that's going to blow up.
1: Let me ask you again. Is it working?
5: You keep trying to rephrase what's going on. We're in a serious point of national security jeopardy. You're claiming that this is a brilliant
1: negotiating strategy to get Canada to increase their defense spending. And I'm asking you,
5: what's the proof that we're getting closer to the outcome?
1: I didn't say that either.
5: What I said is this actual conflict is over their defense spending, which they refuse to compromise.
1: Horace, you know, you don't have to just defend it indefinitely. You could just let it go.
5: As could you when I present you with the actual facts.
1: No, I'm just saying, you're sitting here and you're trying to argue that, oh, this is the real issue. But we're looking at the situation and everybody is asking, so what are we getting out of it? We're just getting higher prices for Americans?
5: We have spent trillions defending Canada.
4: We actually have a leg to stand on with some of the economic plans. And there are serious problems with what's going on the other side of the aisle. But if you have this tariff nonsense, then you can't defend anything.
8: And Abby, we are less than 70 days away from the midterms. So
4: yes,
8: to your point, like what are we?
7: The timing makes no sense.
8: Yeah. The rationale makes no sense. And Canada is totally playing Donald Trump.
4: We'll leave it there.
1: Next for us, Hakeem Jeffries is doing damage control tonight. The meeting with Jared Kushner has now brought bipartisan backlash. So was it worth it?

0: Tonight, Hakeem Jeffries is on the defense after he privately met with President Trump's son-in-law and close advisor Jared Kushner. The backlash has been bipartisan, with some Republicans claiming the move acknowledges the likelihood of Democrats taking over the House in November. But Democrats are calling out the House minority leader for meeting with someone who doesn't have an official role in government and someone who many of them on the left say should be investigated for his dealings in the Middle East. Jeffries tells CNN that he's still committed to holding the Trump administration accountable.
1: It was just a high-level, topical conversation, particularly focused on affordability, as well as the housing bill that was recently passed and enacted into law as a foundation for the type of thing that perhaps can be built upon moving forward. Nobody's getting a pass because we're determined to make sure, beginning on day one, that we hold every single member of the Trump cartel accountable.
0: Sochi, I have to be honest, this is a little surprising how much backlash this has produced among the left. It seems kind of like an overreaction, but I don't know. What do you think?
2: I do think it is an overreaction, and I think it was similar to, you know, we've seen that the Democratic base wants our leaders to fight, and they want to see a fight against Donald Trump. The reality is that Hakeem Jeffries has been doing that, and I think that when I first read this article, the first thing I thought is, wow, this sucks for Mike Johnson. Jared Kushner is going to Hakeem Jeffries, knowing that he is likely going to be the next speaker, and trying to get in his good graces to maybe, I don't know, not be investigated. He's trying to pull the Trump playbook, which is in Washington, D.C. The way that things work now is that you go see the boss and try to convince them not to investigate them. That is not what Hakeem Jeffries is going to do here.
3: But is he lying in that
2: interview? I have no idea what happened. I don't think he is lying. Yeah, but I think he's trying to make friends because he knows that he's going to need something out of Hakeem Jeffries.
3: It's because Hakeem they want to test something at some point. Look, the reality is,
2: Jared Kushner is part of the White House, whether people like it or not.
3: Sure.
2: And I think that this was just an admission that he is going to be speaker and they are going to need him.
4: Hakeem Jeffries said,
2: he talked about the economy. They're going to need him to get stuff done, whether it is investigations. Yes, if I were Jared Kushner, I'd be sucking up to Hakeem Jeffries, even though he's not going to do anything about it.
3: But that's the point.
2: So you meet with
3: people on the other side, and this happens all the time behind the scenes. It usually doesn't get public. They all work together for the most part because you still have the White House. You still have Trump there. He's not going anywhere, despite what Democrats want to have happen. So you're going to still have to work. The reality is the House is going to go to the Democrats. The question is, how much of a lead will they have? They're still going to have to work together. I don't think they're going to take the Senate. So you're going to have that. I found it so ironic. You know, this whole show is based on sitting together with people with whom we disagree and talk through things. And the left, at least the base, like the podcasters, are very upset about that. I find that odd. While at the same time, the Democrat talking point for the last several months, we have a huge tent. This is the big tent party. Come bring us your guys with the Nazi tattoos and Hassan Piker. But the second you sit down with Jared Kushner,
5: a weak response on Jeffrey's part. I wanted him to go full Dianne Feinstein, shut up, we want to win, and we're going to win, and guess what? You have to work with everyone. You talk to 100 people to get one thing done.
0: What would the point of that be? I mean, they are trying to win. I think Jeffrey's
5: losing national elections to feel like they're good people.
0: Jeffrey's
5: like,
0: it's a total self-immolation
5: that we're witnessing.
0: What he was doing in that interview there was basically saying, I hear you.
5: Yeah.
0: We are going to investigate these people.
5: Right.
0: That's the point of that, what he was trying to say.
5: Exactly. That's exactly what he was saying. And look, a couple of things. Number one, I do think it's a little frustrating, frankly, as a Democrat, that some on the left, and not just on the left, some Democrats across the board are criticizing Jeffries for doing this when a majority of the American people want to see bipartisanship. Uh-huh. That's one of the reasons why divided government is so popular. So my biggest takeaway, first of all, was exactly Sochi's reaction there. Obviously, Kushner and the White House believe that he will be the next speaker. Secondly, we want there to be a communication there. Third, there has been a history between Leader Jeffries and Jared Kushner in passing a major criminal justice reform bill in the first Trump administration. So I think it's overreaction from a lot of Democrats. Everyone needs to take a chill pill and channel that reaction and that frustration into winning back some Democratic seats in the midterms.
0: It was interesting because, I mean, Zoran Mamdani, you know, not only did he go to the Oval Office and talk to Trump, they've spoken on the phone. He's called him up about projects in New York that he wants Trump to approve. And not a word from anyone on the left about that. Mehdi Hasan, in one of the many, I think, social media wars about this topic that popped off today, he said, meeting secretly with a person you need to be investigating to find common ground is not the same as meeting publicly with a person you have no power to hold to account. If you don't understand the respective roles and powers of the mayor of New York and the Speaker of the House, I don't know what else to say to you.
3: Does he think there's no secret meetings going on ever between? Like, this is a cheap shot. It's stupid. It's meant to talk to a very specific part of the base. Again, it's the pod bros who get upset with these kinds of things, who call the other side Nazi fascists. And the reality is, even when some of the politicians do that, they're doing it for show. They do still have working relationships with these people. And a perfect example of that was like Lindsey Graham, who was very well liked across the board, despite his, you know, political beliefs.
6: It looks like there's only about 8 or 9 seats on the House side that are going to make the difference between control. I believe that the redistricting that happened earlier has favored the Republicans more than the Democrats. But I could be wrong. Here's the point. I have no idea of why the two met. The minority leader said he was asked and he heard a briefing. Why does that have to follow? Oh, well, we believe that they're going to take over the House.
2: Because why else would Jared Kushner want to meet with Akeem Jeffries? Because he has a power.
3: They sometimes do need to bring some Democrats over with some of the Republican leaders.
0: I think it's naive to think that Jared Kushner is just meeting with Akeem Jeffries just to kick it. They're not. No. Like the last time they worked together was in the first Trump administration on the First Step Act. They're talking because Jared Kushner understands what is coming. And Jared Kushner, by the way, understands that the investigations are coming.
2: Yes.
0: And so it's not just about, oh, how do we, you know, lower, you know, grocery prices. I think he's trying to feel out Jeffries to find out how bad this is going to get for the president.
3: Yeah, but Jeffries knows that. If that's solely what this was about, let's go with that for a moment. Then Jeffries knows that. He's smart enough. So he's lying.
0: I don't understand why you're saying he's lying.
3: Because that's not what he said. He denied that was the purpose for this meeting.
5: You really think they're lying?
0: I mean, there are other parts of the interview where he talked about the broadly what they are. He's trying to say we can walk and chew gum at the same time.
3: But
0: we can both govern
5: hold people to
0: and
5: account.
0: We can hold people to account. Yeah, that's what he's trying to say.
3: But he's not saying that this was the purpose of that meeting.
2: If Jared Kushner went to Hakeem Jeffries and said, I would like to have a meeting with you because I don't want you to investigate me, and there was an admission of guilt, that would be the idiotic thing Jared Kushner would do, and he would absolutely leak it, but the reality is that Jared Kushner went in to try to have a relationship and build a relationship with Hakeem Jeffries, whether it is
6: extend
2: about potential investigations moving forward, I'm not done, or whether that is passing policy. Because the ultimate reality is that Hakeem Jeffries will be speaker.
6: We have to go.
0: Thanks, Horace. Next for us, a tribute to Dolly Parton, including the story behind her most famous song.

0: Before it famously became Whitney's song, it was Dolly's. And tonight, as America celebrates the country star's life, one piece of her legacy is the story behind that best-selling song, one of the greatest love ballads ever written. Dolly earned $10 million in royalties from Whitney's cover for the Bodyguard soundtrack, and she donated much of it to build an office complex in a black neighborhood in Nashville. And that is Dolly Parton in a nutshell. A musical icon using her genius first to entertain the world and then using her success to unapologetically help the world. From educating her employees to providing hundreds of millions of free books to children, including my own daughter, whose bookshelf is filled with books from Dolly's Imagination Library. Half a decade ago, in a time as divided as this one, the New York Times asked, "Is there anything we can all agree on?" They concluded that yes, it's Dolly Parton. And when it comes to her most famous song, Dolly could even turn a breakup into magic, as she told Ken Burns in the documentary Country Music.
1: He was going to sue me. He was going to do this. He was going to do that. And so I went home. I thought, he's not going to listen to me because I've said it over and over. And so I thought, do what you do best. Just write a song. So I wrote the song, took it back in the next day, and I said, Porter, sit down. I got something I have to sing to you. So I sang it, and he was sitting at his desk, and he was crying. He said, that's the best thing you ever wrote. Okay, you can go, but only if I can produce that record. And he did, and the rest is history.
2: Released a few months after she left, it would go on to become Dolly Parton's best-selling song.

0: and get a second membership free.
1: Hey, good evening. It is a sad evening tonight, but we are going to spend a good part of this next hour remembering and celebrating the remarkable life of Dolly Parton. She died today of cancer after seven remarkable decades on stage, on screen, both big and small, in recording studios and in our hearts. We are remembering her, and people across the country and around the world are paying tribute to her. Flags of the White House at half staff tonight. The Empire State Building will be lit up pink starting at 9:25 tonight in honor of her song 9 to 5. There are also gatherings, as you might imagine, in the capital of country music, Nashville, where we'll also be live tonight. Dolly Parton was 80 years old. Her nephew and security director made the announcement of her death in a video to her many, many fans.
2: Dolly was a farmer, just like her daddy. He farmed the soil. She farmed songs and happiness. Dolly called me and said she wants to rest in a beautiful bed of plush cotton because after a life wearing heavy rhinestones, she finally deserves to be comfortable and have some rest. Rest in peace, Aunt Dolly, Aunt Granny, Gigi. May God bless Dolly Parton, and may God bless you all. She will always love you.
1: Well, that last line, of course, is a nod to one of her 25 number one country singles and one of the very few songs ever to hit number one in the charts in three different decades. The way she tells it, she'd been appearing on the Porter Wagoner show and wanted to strike out on her own, but Wagoner didn't want her to hear about it. So she said she went home, wrote a song, brought it to him the next morning, and made him listen. Well, he did, and she said it left him in tears. And he said, okay, you can go, provided I produce that record, which he did, and this is it.

0: Well, that song, I Will Always Love You, reached number one on the country charts in 1974. When she remade it for a movie soundtrack in 1982, it hit number one again. And then again, of course, in 1992, when Whitney Houston made it for the movie The Bodyguard, only this time on the pop charts. 3 decades, 3 times at number one. Not bad for a song that Elvis might have also recorded and almost recorded, but didn't.
1: Elvis was ready to record it. I told my friends and people that he was recording it, and they were in town to do the recording. They had invited me down to the session. And Colonel Tom Parker calls me the day before and says, now, you do know that Elvis is recording your song, and you do know that Elvis don't record anything that he don't publish or at least get half the publishing on. And I said, well, I'm really sorry, but I can't do that.
0: Well, a lot of people would have had a hard time turning down Elvis Presley at that time, but Dolly Parton knew who she was and what she had that no one else did. In all, Parton wrote some 3,000 songs, sold more than 100 million records, 25 number one hits on the country charts, and she topped the pop charts several times, including with the theme song for the movie she starred in with Lily Tomlin and Jane Fonda, 9 to 5.

0: That song became a touchstone for millions who put in the hours, no matter what the shift. The movie showed her touch for comedy and showcased a performer whose talent by then was already crossing categories and art forms and whose business interests included hotels, restaurants, a theme park, Dollywood, and starting the 90s, philanthropy. The Imagination Library, which has given several hundred million books to babies and young children. Dolly Parton, as you may know, was born in East Tennessee to a family so poor her father had to pay the doctor who delivered her with a sack of cornmeal. She was the fourth of 12 kids. In her song, Coat of Many Colors, she writes about a coat made from quilted rags. In my coat of many colors, she sang, I hurried off to school just to find the others laughing and making fun of me in my coat of many colors my mama made for me. From the president on down, tributes have been pouring in. Her Steel Magnolias co-star Sally Field writing, if there are truly angels on earth, then we have just lost one. Jamie Lee Curtis writes, they say don't meet your heroes. They were wrong about her. 9 to 5 co-star Lily Tomlin posted a photo of herself and Parton with a broken heart and the message, no words. Co-star Jane Fonda called Dolly Parton simultaneously a naughty, playful Southern gal from the hollows of Tennessee and a deep, soulful thinker who could see through people right down to their true selves. Former President Clinton called her one of a kind. And there was more.
1: She was an incredible tornado of fun. She was smart. She was a great performer.
2: She was so full of light and life and never stopped.
3: She was for everybody. And she was an inspiration.
4: She should have run for president. She'd be a shoo-in for sure.
5: You are born into this world knowing who Dolly Parton is.
6: And she was just a wonderful, wonderful lady. Gonna miss her a lot.
0: Dolly Parton's funeral will be a small private service for immediate family members. She'll be buried next to her late husband, Carl Dean, who died last year. Instead of flowers, the family is asking that people make donations to Dolly Parton's Imagination Library. I spoke earlier with my friend Andy Cohen about Dolly Parton's legacy and his experiences with her over the years. Andy, thank you so much for joining us. I know you're on vacation, or at least at your house in the country. You were a huge Dolly Parton fan. What did her music mean to you?
7: It meant everything to me. I mean, it's incredible how much she meant to so many people. I've never seen a celebrity's death affect people just in these last few hours, the way that Dolly is touching people. She was so much more than just an incredible musician and songwriter. She played so many instruments. Her voice was so beautiful. She touched so many parts of music and the entertainment industry. And just her joy and enthusiasm and spirit was so overwhelming. And she was also such a positive person. And she did so much for so many people that it's just hard not to be sad and think that, you know, this was someone that just was always around in so many avenues of our lives.
0: You actually, first of all, you have an Andy Warhol painting of Dolly Parton in your house.
7: I do. I bought it right before COVID, which was great timing because I was shut in and I just stared at Dolly Parton all day long. And at one point, my son Ben turned to me quite presciently at one point and said, Daddy, is that God? And I said, well, Ben, you just might be onto something. A lot of people think, you know, that she is. And, you know, she was a woman of great faith. And that was very important to her, her faith. And I know that her family probably, you know, feels that she's in a better place. But, you know, that was very important to her faith.
0: She actually surprised you by calling in to watch What Happens Live to wish you a happy birthday, and I just want to play some of that moment.
8: Oh, is it Dolly Parton?
9: Yes.
8: Oh, my God. Wow. Oh, my God, Dolly.
10: Oh, sweet.
8: Oh, my God. Wow. Best birthday ever. Dolly, I love you so much.
9: Happy birthday. I love you, too. It's all about that bass, Anyway.
8: Dolly, it's my birthday. Can you just confess tonight that you wrote Me and Little Andy about me?
9: Yes, I love you, Andy.
11: and I love you. And I wrote, ain't you got no gingerbread? Ain't you got no candy? Ain't you got some birthday cake for me and little Andy?
8: I love you.
7: Oh, my God.
0: Isn't that surreal to have somebody you've long admired, you know, like surprise you and know who you are and call you in and to have a relationship with someone? Like, little Andy Cohen growing up in Clayton, Missouri, believe one day he would be friends with Dolly Parton?
7: It's surreal. One of the great gifts of, I think, both of our lives, we could both say that. And I think anyone who came in contact with Dolly Parton probably felt that they were touched by an angel of sorts. And Anderson, you and I were dear friends with Dolly's longtime manager, Sandy Gallen. So we got to meet Dolly at various dinners and social events. And she was, I remember Sandy on a different birthday of mine years before, he got her to call me and sing Me and Little Andy. And Me and Little Andy is one of the most depressing songs that she wrote in her entire catalog. And she wrote thousands of songs, but she described that song as quite pitiful. It's very sad.
0: I remember meeting her. Sandy and Dolly shared, owned or co-owned an apartment together in New York that they would, you know, occasionally stay in. And I think that's probably where I first met her. You interviewed her a bunch of times over the years. You asked her about the first time she heard Whitney Houston's version of I Will Always Love You. She said it was one of the proudest moments of her life. And amazingly, she was saying she heard it on the radio and didn't know that Whitney Houston was going to record it.
7: Yeah, I think that recording took her by surprise somehow. But the even bigger story relating to I Will Always Love You is that Elvis Presley tried to record the song many years before. And he wanted, and he said, I'll record it, which would have been a big break for her. But he said, I want to own the publishing. And she refused to sell him the publishing to the song because she thought that it would someday be worth something. And that gives you a sense of how smart of a business mind she was.
0: Yeah.
7: And if you look at Dollywood and all of her business adventures, she was a quite prolific producer. She owned her entire catalog. She wrote all of her music and songs. I think one of the only hits she ever had that she didn't write was Here You Come Again, which was a huge song. There I am shopping at Dollywood. Dollywood is an incredible place. You know, I think it's a testament to Dolly Parton and the love that people have for her that she created this theme park. And one would think, oh, well, how egotistical or, you know, what does that mean? But she was the most humble person. And it's not only a celebration of Dolly, but it's a celebration of music. And it's a celebration of the place that she was from, the Smoky Mountains, which she loved so much. So, and she gave so much to that community and to the people who lived there. She was such a charitable person. You remember she gave $1 million to help fund the COVID vaccine, and she's given hundreds of millions of dollars in free books through her Imagination Library to help kids who don't have access to books to learn how to read. So she was, you know, she was so funny, and she used to joke about, you know, how expensive it was to make herself look so cheap, her joke. But she was very humble, and she was always the butt of her own jokes. And I think she was a real testament to, you know, the way that you should live your life. And also, there were so many times in the last 5 years where people were trying to build statues of her, and they were really trying to deify her the older she got. And she kept refusing it and saying, she would say, I'm not dead yet. But she would also say, you know, I'm not worthy of this. I'm a child of God. And it came back to her faith. And I think we could all learn from that.
0: Yeah. Well, the fact that, I mean, she had the career that she did, remained true to herself and lasted through generation after generation after generation and decade after decade. I mean, she's always been, you know, a part of our lives as long as we can remember. And she will be missed. Andy Cohen, thank you so much.
7: Thanks, handsome man.
0: Well, CNN's Shimon Procubez is in Nashville, where the capital of country music is mourning Dolly Parton tonight. He joins us now. What have you been hearing from folks in Nashville today?
12: So people are out here now, Anderson. It's still early, and I'm sure as the night goes on, more people will be celebrating. Many of the bars have already started to play a lot of her music. People that are walking through up and down this street here on Broadway, you can hear the music, you can hear the people, and people will no doubt hear later, Anderson, be celebrating her life. She meant so much to Nashville, and Nashville really meant so much to her. This is where she became a star at such a young age, to come here and to be embraced by this community, by the country music community, being inducted and being a part of the Grand Ole Opry. And what a moment that was for her, because that gave her that title. It made her distinguished. That happened to her at such a young age and really solidified and began her career and on such a great path and country music legend. I was never a country music fan, but certainly I knew who Dolly Parton was throughout my life, and it was always her generosity and all the money she made through the music and what she did in this community and for this state. The greatest gift she gave, and certainly people all over the world feel it, was to give back, and that was her greatest joy. And certainly the people here in Nashville are going to celebrate her. You know, we know that outside our home, flowers are being placed. The country music museum, there are flowers being placed. So people are really starting to gather and remember her, but celebrate her life and really take to what she meant to the country, to the world, about giving and kindness. And what she did is just incredible, Anderson.
0: Shimon Procubez, appreciator from Nashville. Thanks very much. Coming up next, filmmaker Ken Burns. Dolly Parton's voice, her story, and remarkable personality all play a big part in his 2019 documentary series, Country Music. We'll talk to Ken ahead. And later, legendary music writer and director Cameron Crowe joins me. Also tonight, returns from key races and runoffs as another installment of Election Night in America unfolds.

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2: An outpouring of remembrances tonight for Dolly Parton, the iconic country music superstar, actress, businesswoman, philanthropist who died today at the age of 80 from cancer. Over a career that spanned decades, her quick-witted personality and signature Tennessee twang captured the hearts of millions. Director Ken Burns interviewed her for an episode of his 8-part 2019 documentary, Country Music. Earlier, we touched on how her hit song, I Will Always Love You, was a farewell of sorts to her longtime collaborator, Porter Wagoner. Here is Dolly Parton, in her own words, in Ken's documentary, sharing the story.
3: He was going to sue me. He was going to do this. He was going to do that. And so I went home. I thought, he's not going to listen to me because I've said it over and over. And so I thought, do what you do best. Just write a song. So I wrote the song, took it back in the next day, and I said, Porter, sit down. I got something I have to sing to you. So I sang it, and he was sitting at his desk, and he was crying. He said, that's the best thing you ever wrote. Okay, you can go, but only if I can produce that record. And he did, and the rest is history.
4: Released a few months after she left, it would go on to become Dolly Parton's best-selling song.

0: And Ken Burns joins me now. That song was so pivotal in her career and in her life.
1: Yeah, it's her Declaration of Independence from Porter Wagoner, and it's an amazing one. I had, of course, heard, as most of us had, the Whitney Houston version, which is so spectacular, and diving deep into country music to learn the sort of heart of this story was magnificent. She was something else. I met her a couple of times in the early 90s. She was formidable. She was smart. She was authentic. She was resolutely herself. You felt like there was some just steel in there, and yet she had a generosity and a beauty. You know, she said growing up in East Tennessee that she modeled her look off the town trollop, as she put it diplomatically, because she said, I thought she was the most beautiful girl I'd ever seen. And it was so moving. And, you know, Andy was right that she, you know, her sense of humor was so great. She says it costs a lot of money to look this cheap. And she also said, although I look like a drag queen's Christmas tree, I am at heart a simple country girl. You know, it's just, she give you both sides of it at everything. I am not offended by all the dumb blonde jokes because I know I am not dumb, she said, and I'm not blonde either. And, you know, there was just that incredible joie de vivre that she had that I just found so irresistible. All of us who came in touch with her when we were working on the film, and her sense of placement in country music, you know, you get into those barstool conversations, you know, who's the best? Is it Hank Williams? Is it Jimmy Rogers? Is it Johnny Cass? Is it Merle Haggard? To which I always say, is it Dolly Parton? You know, her Jolene, not just I Will Always Love You, but Jolene, and not her song, Here You Come Again. First time I ever heard her was in City Hall Park. I was coming out to lunch trying to raise money for my first film, and I heard this voice, and I couldn't believe it. And I grabbed somebody. I said, who is that? They said, it was Dolly Parton. Don't you know? Like, I was an idiot. And I was an idiot. She has this amazing voice. Wynton Marsalis told me that she never sung a wrong note in her life. And you can hear that even in that simple on Porter show, the rendition of I Will Always Love You. There's an ease and a grace to it, a generosity. And yet she's this amazing businesswoman. You've talked about the thing with Elvis and Colonel Parker and the publishing rights. She sort of stood up for herself. That's what the Declaration of Independence, that song is from Porter Wagoner. She knew she was going someplace. You know, when she moved to Hollywood in the early 70s, people accused her in Nashville of, you know, selling out. She goes, you know, I'm not leaving country music. I'm taking it with me, you know, and she had that kind of chutzpah to be able to actually think that she could carry this whole music, which she did, out to the rest of us, shared it in popular music, crossed the line, recrossed it, was an extraordinary star. And at the heart of it is this generosity, this virtue, this spirit, this deep, deep faith that allowed her to be able to be many things to many different people. I love the way she straddled it. And at the same time, she is a conduit back to hundreds of years of a folk tradition, however modern, however pop, however country she might be. She's also recalling these songs that are, as she put it in our film, Welsh and Irish and Scottish and English, and her mother would sing them. And she said, that was the way we carried the news through the hollers of East Tennessee. And so this gal born, as you said, you know, so poor that her father paid the doctor in with a bag of cornmeal, sack of cornmeal. We can't even imagine the poverty that she was born into, and yet she didn't feel that. She felt she had a rich upbringing. You know, she understood the sting and shame and the coat of many colors. But that's only later. She felt the love in her home, and she brought it and shared it with the rest of us. And it's, you know, I feel a little bit lonely. I've been listening to her all afternoon, all the songs, and I don't know any song better than Jolene. It's an amazing song.
0: She also, I mean, she knew the history of country music. I mean, it wasn't just, you know, I mean, she knew its roots, and which you made this incredible documentary series about. What is it, you think, about country music that is so iconically American. That is so, I mean, you said, talked about the Welsh roots and roots from elsewhere, but it is such an, it is this incredible American art form.
1: It is an incredible American art form, and it's a blend. It isn't just that Anglo-Saxon tradition that she grew up with, and then next holler over, there's an African-American tradition that has brought the banjo, the an African instrument, into play. And so what you have, as someone said in our film on country music, a rub, a kind of friction that takes place, and we know where the friction between races is bad. Well, country music is the place where it's good, and it has an elemental simplicity to it. Just look at her song, I Will Always Love You. What is she saying? I will always love you. I will always love you. I will always love you. And it's one of the most beautiful love songs of all time. Who has the courage to say it that way? Someone said that country music is three chords and the truth. It doesn't have a lot of virtuosity the way you might find in jazz music or classical music. But what it has is it kind of mainlines human emotion directly into our hearts. There's nobody on earth that can't be affected by Hank Williams saying, I'm so lonesome, I could cry. Or Jolene, please don't take her. This is a one woman's cry to another woman. Please don't take her just because, don't take him just because you can. You know, she knows that she's not as pretty as Jolene, and she's begging her woman to woman not to take her man. I mean, there is just elemental truth and human experience in this. And this is maybe the greatest delivery vehicle of them all.
0: Yeah. Ken Burns, I'm so glad you're with us tonight. Thank you so much.
1: Great to be with you. Miss her.
0: Yeah, me too. Just ahead, another legendary filmmaker, music fan, and music writer, Cameron Crowe. His Dolly Parton stories, including the time she opened for Elvis and did what no one else could, making his rowdy fans forget the king of rock and roll for quite a while. Coming up next, though, a quick update on election night in America and a crucial test of the president's clout. We'll be right back.

0: New season premieres September 12th on CNN.
1: We're remembering Dolly Parton tonight, and we're going to be joined in a few moments by legendary filmmaker and music journalist Cameron Crowe. But it is also election night in America, racist night in Oklahoma, Georgia, and South Carolina. So we're going to do a quick update on what is happening, where the president's influence is being tested in the Senate runoff between Darlene Graham, who he endorsed and is standing by despite several gaffes on her part. She holds the seat held by her late brother, Lindsey, and is facing Congressman Ralph Norman tonight. Right now, she's holding about a 4-point lead with about 66% of the votes counted. CNN's John King is on assignment in Colorado. He joins us with his traveling version of the Magic Wall. So, John, where does this race stand at the moment?
2: Interesting, Anderson. You note the lead of about 4 points right now, a little more than 4 points. Senator Graham at 52%. In the very early return, she had a big double-digit lead. Then it narrowed and was consistent as we started to move from the 30s and the 40s at about 8 points. But it got very close very recently, got to a 4-point race. We're now at 66%. So how did that happen? If you look at the map right now, you look through the counties, Congressman Ralph Norton, who's running second, is winning North Central and Northwest South Carolina. His home district, his congressional district, is based, headquartered there, the base of it in Rock Hill. So he is winning the part of the state where he is from. The reason he was able to close the gap so much is he's winning the most populous county in the state, which is Greenville County, which is also a very Republican county. And you see his very healthy margin there. That is why Congressman Norman has made this a competitive race. So should they be nervous inside Graham headquarters as the vote count goes on? Of course, you want to keep going here. Again, just a little over a 4-point race. But if you go through the other major counties, Richland County, that's where the Capital Columbia is. You see it here. She has a very healthy margin there. Then you move over to the coast down here, Charleston County, where the city of Charleston is, obviously. Again, along the coast down here, look at the healthy lead Senator Graham has there. And then the fourth largest county is Horry County. That's up here. That's home to Myrtle Beach. And again, a giant lead up there. Doesn't mean those leads will hold up, but you saw the charge, if you will, the closing of the gap by Congressman Norman, and you think, you know, can he come back? But if you just look at the map right now, mathematically, maybe, but he's this is the same thing that happened 2 weeks ago in the primary. He is running very strong in and around the area near his congressional district. But Senator Graham, with no one else in the race now 2 weeks later, is winning every county out of the northwest corner of the state. So it looks good for her at 67%, but it's still close. So we'll count the votes and get to the finish line.
1: President Trump obviously won South Carolina by 18 points in 2024 over Harris. Is it possible to tell from this runoff how he's doing with his base? Is there anything in the numbers that would show that?
2: If these numbers hold up, the president will end what you'd have to say is a decent, rough stretch. Go through the entire primary season. We're almost to the end of it. A few more to come in early September. The president overwhelmingly has had a dominant role in Republican primaries, but he has had a rough stretch of late. His candidate, Mike Lindell, lost in Minnesota governor, a couple of congressional races in Florida last week. Tennessee is another one. You can find places on the map where the president has struggled, where his endorsement has not worked. He has invested a lot of personal time and a lot of money. His PAC has invested a lot of money here in South Carolina. This is not a big margin for Senator Graham, so some people will say it is a sign that mainline conservatives, if you will, are rallying around Congressman Norman, but the White House will take this as a win is a win. It's been a tough year for the president. We're 10 weeks, Anna, so we count the votes 10 weeks from tonight in a midterm year where the president still has an incredibly hard wind dead in his face. So if this holds up, he will celebrate a win. But if the margin stays this close, it's certainly not an overwhelming win.
1: And just looking beyond South Carolina toward the general, which party has the momentum, you think, to win control of Congress?
2: Without a doubt, the Democrats have the momentum. They have to win more seats than they thought at the beginning of the year because of the Republican redistricting advantage throughout this year. So that if you look at the math, the Democrats need to pick up 3 House seats. I'm standing in Colorado's 8th Congressional District. The Republican won this 2 years ago. Trump carried this district by 2 points. This is one of the most competitive, evenly divided politically districts in the country. The Democrats hope to pick it up. One of the questions here, the more progressive candidate won the primary, not a more moderate candidate. Some Democrats are a little nervous, as they are in some other places in the country, that they might have nominated the candidate of passion for the primary electorate. Will that candidate struggle in the general election? But 10 weeks out, Anderson, Democrats are on a good path to take the House. The question is, can they take the Senate? They need net plus 4 to do that. They're a little nervous about Michigan there. So Democrats have the momentum. You can find places on the map, though, where around those Democrat momentum, you draw a little question mark.
1: All right. John King, thanks so much. Appreciate it. Up next, more on the life and legacy of Dolly Parton. I'm going to talk to filmmaker and music journalist Cameron Crowe. Before we go to break, here's another clip from Ken Burns' interview with her for his documentary, Country Music.
3: Pretty fair miss out in the garden Minnesota.
4: I grew up in the Great Smoky Mountains of East Tennessee. My mother was a great singer. She had one of those old mountain voices. She used to sing all those songs from the old world. Barbary Allen, Beneath the Weeping Willow Tree. She said that's how people used to carry the news when they brought those old songs over from the old world, those old Irish, English, Scottish, Welsh ballads. She told a great story, and it was all believable. So just watching Mama was like watching TV, hearing her sing and tell all these stories.
3: For 7 long years he's been in the war. No man on earth I never shall marry. If he should stay there 7 years more, I gotta finish it. He took his hands both out of his pocket. His fingers were both neat and small. And on his hand

0: term and get a second membership free.
1: Are we still on?
2: Yeah, we're still on.
1: You were talking about hair. I've always been so curious about your hair. I didn't know if you were.
2: It's a wig, actually.
1: I want to ask you, I never can tell if you're a really young person that looks more distinguished and older, or if you're a really older person.
2: I'm 44, but I started going gray. I started going gray when I was about 21. It started as a spot and then just like spread.
1: I knew it was, but it's beautiful.
2: Yeah.
1: My husband's gray-headed too. I love it.
2: Yeah. I used to say I was prematurely gray, but unfortunately my age has now caught up with my hair. So.
1: But I just wonder, because you're beautiful.
2: Well, thank you.
1: But I just couldn't tell if you were older and look, you know, younger, younger. Look, now we know.
3: She was as nice off-screen as she is on-screen. Dolly Parton with me back in 2012. A welcome memory on this night where so many of us feel sadness over her death. She was 80 years old. Her publicist revealing tonight she faced a brief battle with cancer. She is forever remembered for her music, of course, her moments on the big and small screen, as well as her kindness and generosity. Joining me now, legendary filmmaker Cameron Crowe, who started out as a music journalist when he was still in high school. Cameron, I'm wondering what is going through your mind tonight as you think about Dolly Parton's incredible career.
4: Well, first of all, I just love how you guys were tearing it up there in that clip you just showed. That's some chemistry you guys had going there. She was brilliant in the way she clearly you guys had fun. But she was so clearly a brilliant user of her own popularity. She knew how to be famous and make it not feel like it was separating her fans from who she was. There was no us and them with Dolly Parton. It was us. And I think that's why people are lined up today, all kinds of people, to say what she meant to them. And that comes from her. You know, she never did an interview where she said, it's so hard being me. I can't go to the grocery store. I'm so famous. No, what I got from her is it's fun being me. And it's fun being me with you. We're fun together. And I just think that's what fans remember, and that's why she lives forever in a warm and intimate way.
3: That's such an interesting way of phrasing it, and I think it's true. I think everybody who met her, and even if you didn't actually meet her, you felt like you met her. You certainly felt like you knew her.
4: Yeah. Yeah. She's in your family. You know, you just knew her, but you knew she was going to make fun of the way she looked, and that was going to bring you closer to her. And, you know, and then you see Ken Burns' clip from his film, and you just see the depth of her understanding of the music she was passing through along to generations. You know, she really knew how to occupy the job of being Dolly Parton.
3: So you saw her, I got to hear this story, you saw her open up for Elvis Presley? When, where, how, what?
4: I did. It was Long Beach Arena. I had seen Elvis once before. I won tickets as a little guy on a radio contest. And I saw him in San Diego, and it was like a wrestling crowd. Like there was a comedian that came on first, and they devoured this guy. I mean, I think ultimately he had to say, "I'm a friend of Elvis," to get them to just calm down. So when I knew Dolly Parton was going to be on the show with Elvis, it was like, oh my God. This she's going to crawl into the lion's den. What is going to happen? And in fact, a brilliant thing happened. She crawled into the lion's den for 40 minutes, and they forgot about the lion. It was all about Dolly and these intimate songs about people. And that was one of her great tools for touching people, that she was able to be, you know, the luminous personality that she was, but also know people so well. And to write about the intimate heartbreaks and joy, it's stuff that, you know, Bob Dylan sat and paid a lot of attention to. This is how to write about people. And those songs will live forever, along with her big heart. You know, she was a quiet genius and a quiet gift as a philanthropist. She didn't talk a lot about what she was doing, but we're hearing about it now, and it was a lot.
3: It's what year was that concert?
4: 76. So I was listening to this thing about I Will Always Love You. So it was kind of in the same vicinity of that. So I have to dig into this a little bit more and get where it stood in the history of it. But it was a surprising kind of a combination, but it was a clear look at how she knew how to control an audience, erasing the line between star and the people sitting in the seats.
2: It's so interesting, given the backstory with that song of "I Will Always Love You," which Elvis wanted to record, and as we talked about earlier in the program, his manager called her up and said, you know, Elvis doesn't record something that he doesn't own or at least own half of, and she passed on selling him any rights to that song very wisely. So it's cool that she was opening up for him as well, and also that she could do 40 plus minutes and in front of that audience that wasn't there to see her. They were there to see Elvis. That's amazing.
4: It is amazing. And the fact that she was so savvy as to go up against Colonel Parker and say, no, I know the value of this song. I'll opt out of that. That's someone that knew her value and knew how to graciously step aside and let the song have a life in a different way. Really a stunning move on her part.
2: It's, you know, she did have a Hollywood career as well. I knew her manager in Hollywood, Sandy Gallen. She was in, you know, she became known to audiences in a whole other way as an actress, as an actor.
4: So natural, too. So natural and funny. And it's not easy to do that. You know, not a lot of people cross over and are able to understand what it's like to be, you know, compelling and funny just with, you know, with a big honking camera, you know, a foot and a half away from you. But she stepped right into it. And I think it was just a matter of her humanity, because the camera picks up all that stuff. And sure enough, there it was, you know, on big screens everywhere. You could really feel her empathy and her caring for the other characters. It's very hard to separate yourself from the job you're doing and be that person for everybody to relate to, you know, on the big screen. And man, she did it. She did it and made it look easy, like so much of her other stuff that is not easy to pull off.
3: Yeah. Yeah, she sure did. Cameron Crowe, I love talking to you. Thank you so much.
4: Best. Thank you, Anderson. Great to see you.
3: All right. You take care, Cameron Crowe. Coming up, our Randy Kaye takes a closer look at Dolly Parton's remarkable life and some of those songs that Cameron described so well. I'll be right back.

0: A growing memorial tonight outside Dolly Parton's home in Brentwood, Tennessee. We have been remembering the Queen of Country, who died today at a hospital nearby in Nashville at the age of 80. According to her publicist, she was surrounded by loved ones and had faced what her publicist called a brief battle with cancer. Here's Randy Kaye with more on Dolly Parton's life and incredible legacy.
1: She was, quite simply, an American original.
2: She made my coat of many colors.
1: In her 70-year show business career, Dolly Parton sang, acted, and charmed her way into the hearts of millions and built a music catalog for the ages.
3: I love that I can write because I can express everything.
1: Among her iconic hits, a plea to a local bank teller Dolly thought might have eyes for her husband. Always true to her Tennessee roots, she was also a pioneer in the world of country pop crossover artists.
4: Here you come again.
1: Dolly's songs were so popular, in fact, not only were they hits for her, they became hits for others.
4: And I will always love you.
1: In time, the movie industry beckoned.
4: Working nice.
1: It turned out Dolly Parton was as memorable on the silver screen as she was on the stage.
5: Well, why wasn't he? He's got you for poisoning him and me for roping him and you for acting like he was first prize at a turkey shoot.
6: Well, thank goodness, because this is going in the Hairdo Hall of Fame.
1: She was so beloved that in 2019, the New York Times declared that if there was one thing Americans could agree on, even in hyper-polarized times, it was their love for Dolly Parton. And if there were those who didn't take her seriously because of the hair and the makeup and the outfits, well, that didn't bother Dolly, who famously said, "It takes a lot of money to look this cheap," and made it clear early on that she was in on the joke.
7: I know exactly what I'm doing, and I can change it at any time. Or I make more jokes about myself than anybody, because I enjoy it. I know, like I say, I am sure of myself as a person.
1: As for her legacy, Dolly Parton pointed to her Worldwide Imagination Library program, funded by her Dollywood Foundation. The program gives books away to preschool-age children every month.
3: That's been a wonderful program because my dad couldn't read and write. And so that's what inspired me to do that program. When you think of me when I'm gone, I'd like you to smile, to think, oh, she was funny. I would just like to be known for what I think I am.
8: Yeah.
3: Which is just a regular person.
8: Yeah.
3: I always say I'm a workhorse that looks like a show horse. I just hope I leave something good behind for other people to enjoy.
1: Randy Kaye, CNN.
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9: I'm Brad Smith, and this is CNN Headline Express. Glad that you're with us. Let's get this started. This morning, remembering legendary country music star and humanitarian Dolly Parton, seen here winning Country Music Entertainer of the Year in 1978. Parton rose from humble beginnings to become one of the most beloved, unifying, and philanthropic stars in America. She died Tuesday at 80 years old at her home in Nashville. This hour, remember her life, her legacy across music, television, movies, and more. Her publicist says that the trailblazing singer-songwriter died after a brief battle with cancer. She follows in death her husband of 59 years, Carl Dean, who passed last year. Dolly has spoken frankly of her own health struggles in recent years. Tributes, they began pouring in yesterday after her family announced the sad news. Here is part of that statement.
10: Dolly has lived in the light and is in the arms of Jesus, surely met by Carl, her parents, and countless others who have watched her and longed for her to meet them in the heavens. Dolly called me and said she wants to rest in a beautiful bed of plush cotton because after a life wearing heavy rhinestones, she finally deserves to be comfortable and have some rest. Rest in peace, Aunt Dolly, Aunt Granny, Gigi. May God bless Dolly Parton, and may God bless you all. She will always love you.
9: Dolly Parton was a fixture in pop culture in a decades-long career spanning nearly 70 years. She wrote more than 3,000 songs, released 49 albums, won 11 Grammy Awards and an Emmy, earned 2 Oscar nominations, and became one of the most successful country crossover artists of all time. Here she is, winning her Lifetime Achievement Award in 2016. And CNN's Mina Durson takes a look back at Dolly Parton's storied legacy.
8: Well, I wanted to be a star, but I always thought of a star more of as a singing star.
11: Legendary country music star, businesswoman, actor, and philanthropist Dolly Parton has died. Parton was born one of 12 kids in a one-bedroom cabin in East Tennessee.
3: I was never ashamed of my background, even though we grew up very poor.
11: Those humble beginnings would shape her life in music.
3: I think we become who we are when we're young.
11: By 21, Parton broke into the country Billboard charts for the first time with her single, Dumb Blonde.
12: A dumb blonde. Oh, well, somehow I live through it.
11: It was one of the first milestones in a career that spanned 7 decades. She released over 50 albums, winning 10 Grammys and garnering 55 Grammy nominations, the most ever for a female country artist.
13: Get your scummy hands off of me.
11: Her first of 2 Oscar nominations for Best Original Song was in 1981 for the song 9 to 5 from her movie of the same name. She received an honorary Oscar in 2025 for her humanitarian work.
3: It makes me want to dream up new ways to help lift people up. And isn't that what we're supposed to be here for?
11: In 2024, Rolling Stone magazine ranked her 1973 hit Jolene the number one greatest country song of all time.
12: Jolene, Jolene, I'm begging of you, please don't take my man.
11: And a song she wrote around the same time as Jolene, I Will Always Love You, eventually got its own iconic cover.
3: And then Whitney, of course, made it into a worldwide hit.
12: And
11: beyond her music, Parton created a business empire.
14: Dollywood in the heart of the Smokies.
11: Opening Dollywood, a theme park near her hometown in East Tennessee that employs thousands and has invigorated the surrounding area.
3: Hundreds and hundreds of businesses have sprung up and thousands of jobs.
15: I just really think business. I get that from my dad.
11: Parton supported many charitable causes, including childhood literacy, through her Imagination Library.
3: We've officially gifted over 200 million books to children.
11: Dolly Parton leaves behind more than iconic music. She leaves a legacy of generosity, humility, and a reminder to be kind to one another.
3: I think everybody should be treated with respect. I hope that everybody gets a chance to be who and what they are.
9: Though Dolly may be gone, she's left the world a last gift, an unreleased final song that won't be unveiled for another 2 decades. A recording of the song is locked in a wooden box at Dollywood with a sign saying it will be opened on January 19th, 2046, Dolly Parton's 100th birthday. Parton's family says at her request they will hold a small private memorial service. Friends and fans are encouraged to share their tributes and memories on social media by tagging at Dolly Parton or leaving a message on her website. In lieu of flowers, the family requests donations to Parton's Imagination Library. Tributes for the singer have been pouring in as the fellow country crossover star Taylor Swift shared a message on Dolly's passing, saying in part, "A world without Dolly doesn't feel possible, real, or right. But because of the eternally generous way that she spent her time on this earth and the countless lives that she changed for the better, her legacy will be an everlasting one." Beyoncé paid tribute to Parton with a message on her website. The Grammy Award-winning singer wrote, "You were the barometer, the North Star, bold and brilliant, talented and tenacious." They worked together recently when Beyoncé covered Parton's hit song Jolene on her album Cowboy Carter. And Reba McEntire penned an emotional post online, remembering her buddy, writing, "Thank you for all the wonderful things you did for us here on earth. We will remember and cherish every memory and every note that you ever played and sang. Thank you, Lord, for Dolly." In a series of posts on X, Kacey Musgraves expressed her grief, noting, "The world feels a lot less sparkly all of a sudden. but she seemed to take comfort that Parton was reunited with her beloved late husband, Carl Thomas Dean. We will have much more on the life and legacy of Dolly Parton throughout the hour. Another big story that we are tracking, the results from last night's election in South Carolina. CNN projects the new senator from South Carolina, Darlene Graham, will advance to the general election in November. Now, she will defeat Congressmember Ralph Norman in the Republican Senate runoff. Graham has held the seat for about 6 weeks, appointed after the death of her brother, longtime Senator Lindsey Graham. Darlene Graham will face Democratic nominee Dr. Annie Andrews in November.
16: I want to thank President Trump for all of his support and his endorsement. Mr. President, Lindsey truly loved you and viewed you as one of his closest friends. I appreciate that bond and appreciate all that you've done for our country. Our victory would not have been possible without you, and we are truly grateful. South Carolina is truly Trump country.
9: Democrat Annie Andrews took aim at Senator Graham late Tuesday, saying, "No appointment, endorsement, or family connection entitles anyone to 6 years in the United States Senate. The seat belongs to the people of South Carolina." Let's turn now to the economy. Canada has promised a dollar-for-dollar response to the Trump administration's new 50% tariffs on many Canadian goods. Canada's new plan would affect about $20 billion worth of American goods. Canada says that the tariffs will start on September 8th, the day after Labor Day. They will cover hundreds of products, including a 50% levy on U.S. steel and aluminum. Elsewhere internationally, we are following new developments in the war with Iran. Iran is reportedly looking to revive the memorandum of understanding that it signed with the U.S. in June. According to an unidentified source, Iran's semi-official news agency reports that the request was passed along through a Pakistani intermediary and included a desire to return to the terms laid out for the Strait of Hormuz. We're also learning that after weeks of negotiations, Iran and Oman are proposing a temporary shipping route through the strait. The Iranian and Omani foreign ministries say that the two nations discussed a framework to facilitate the corridor and to clear it of mines. This is all happening as President Trump says all mines in the Strait of Hormuz have been removed or detonated and continues to insist the U.S. controls the strait. Straight ahead on CNN Headline Express, more on the life and legacy of Dolly Parton and the inspiration behind the many songs that she penned. Stay with us. You're watching CNN Headline Express.

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1: Jolene, 9 to 5 and Coat of Many Colors. These global hits not only cemented Dolly Parton's status as an iconic singer-songwriter, they also spoke to her power as a captivating storyteller through her music. But where did the inspiration come from? Tom Foreman has more on the meaning behind her legendary lyrics.
2: Want to move ahead, but the boss won't seem to let me. I swear sometimes that man is out to get me.
3: Before the fame, the philanthropy, the dazzling dolliness of it all, Dolly's songs of working people were everything. Her lyrics told the tales of their struggles on the job, in the home.
4: Mama never seemed to miss the finer things in life.
3: And of course, in the heart. Many of her most memorable tunes, including her greatest commercial hit, were about failed relationships. But there was so much more. Songs about jealousy and longing.
5: Jolene, Jolene, Jolene, Jolene. I'm begging of you, please don't take my man.
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0: Her message could be tough, too. When white supremacists rose in the news, she took the name Dixie off an attraction at her amusement park. She supported LGBTQ rights and the Black Lives Matter movement.
1: Do we think our little white asses are the only ones that matter?
0: She promoted reading, access to medical care, education. Her career, life, and lyrics were a constant campaign for women's rights. She met Richard Nixon, performed for Jimmy Carter, was honored at the Kennedy Center by George W. Bush, and turned down the Medal of Freedom from both Donald Trump and Joe Biden. Through it all, she gently pushed away from any partisan claim to her fame.
1: My joke is that my daddy was a Republican, my mama was a Democrat, and I'm a hypocrite.
0: Yet even in tumultuous times, she embraced all who wanted to join her in the kindness and caring of the Dolly Party.

And as exactly 9:25 Eastern Time last night, New York City honored Dolly Parton by lighting up the Empire State Building with pink sparkly lights. The timing of the lights was a nod to her iconic song, 9 to 5. Still to come on CNN Headline Express, an update for you on that massive power outage residents around Gary, Indiana have been dealing with for nearly 2 weeks. And tributes from around the globe continue to pour in for the legendary Dolly Parton. We'll hear from folks who knew her well straight ahead.

0: Dolly Parton's dear friend Randy Travis, who is a legendary country music singer and songwriter in his own right, shares memories of the late superstar. Travis and his wife Mary told our Aaron Burnett how enamored they were with the late singer.
1: You've been aware and empathetic in a way that few truly can about the health struggles that Dolly's had in recent years, her loss of her husband. Can you share what you remember most about her and why you're choosing to tell her story now?
2: Well, as you know, Aaron, Randy mm-hmm. has aphasia from that mm-hmm. stroke in 2013. So
1: yes.
2: I speak for him. Mm-hmm. Yes, Dolly, they go way back from, you know,

0: 88 at that CMA when she sat in his lap, and in 89 when she snuck up behind him, and of course Randy, when she walked back off, he's like, you know, it's a tough job. Randy and Dolly always had such a special bond. She was there and moving like a freight train through country music when Randy came on the scene. She just took him under her wing, always loved and adored him, encouraged him when he said he thought maybe that's not what he could do or was supposed to be doing, and she was always encouraging him. Randy said working with her was just a dream come true. I think that she's the one that makes it all easier because of of her, you know, the way that she, well, what she did with people. I mean, she knew how, she knew how to make them, they were princes and princes in front of her, but she was truly the queen. She was so special and loved Randy to pieces. So their history together, we saw her in Oklahoma a couple of years back and at Windstar. You just never felt like there was a moment you weren't with Dolly.
1: The tribute that pours in continues to be just as touching as the last. Straight ahead on CNN Headline Express. More help on the way for many people displaced by that raging fire in Nevada that has decimated houses, cars, businesses, and more. We've got an update for you there. And she said she heard voices telling her to kill her children and herself. That's what one witness said on the stand in the trial of the Massachusetts mom accused of killing her three children. The latest there coming.

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1: It's just about half past the hour. Let's hit the refresh button on our top stories. CNN projects Senator Darlene Graham, the sister of the late Lindsey Graham, will claim the GOP nomination in South Carolina. She defeats Congress member Ralph Norman in the Republican Senate runoff. Graham is favored to win a full term in November's election against Democrat Annie Andrews. And the Department of Justice says it's considering additional charges against the ICE agent accused of shooting a Venezuelan immigrant in the leg in Minnesota early this year. Federal charges would mark a stark contrast to the Trump administration's prior defense of actions by immigration enforcers and officers. Now, Christian Castro is currently in custody in Texas, where a judge will decide if he can be extradited to Minnesota. And FEMA has approved a grant to assist Nevada in its battle against the massive Hawk fire. The state's emergency manager tells CNN the funds will help pay for a portion of wildfire suppression costs, but adds that the grant is not to be confused with a presidential emergency declaration. Nevada is currently assessing a request for that. Country music icon and humanitarian Dolly Parton died peacefully in Nashville at the age of 80. Her nephew, Brian Seaver, announced it on Tuesday. And Parton, well, we know she rose from humble beginnings to become one of the most beloved, unifying, and philanthropic stars in America. CNN's Randy Kaye has more on her legacy.
2: She was, quite simply, an American original.
3: She made my coat of many colors.
2: In her 70-year show business career, Dolly Parton sang, acted, and charmed her way into the hearts of millions and built a music catalog for the ages.
4: I love that I can write because I can express everything.
2: Among her iconic hits, a plea to a local bank teller Dolly thought might have eyes for her husband. Always true to her Tennessee roots, she was also a pioneer in the world of country pop crossover artists. Dolly's songs were so popular, in fact, not only were they hits for her, they became hits for others. In time, the movie industry beckoned. It turned out Dolly Parton was as memorable on the silver screen as she was on the stage.
5: Well, why wasn't he? He's got you for poisoning him and me for roping him and you for acting like he was first prize at a turkey shoot.
6: Well, thank goodness, because this is going in the Hairdo Hall of Fame.
2: She was so beloved that in 2019, the New York Times declared that if there was one thing Americans could agree on, even in hyper-polarized times, it was their love for Dolly Parton. And if there were those who didn't take her seriously because of the hair and the makeup and the outfits, well, that didn't bother Dolly, who famously said, "It takes a lot of money to look this cheap," and made it clear early on that she was in on the joke.
7: I know exactly what I'm doing, and I can change it at any time. I make more jokes about myself than anybody, because I enjoy it. I know, like I say, I am sure of myself as a person.
2: As for her legacy, Dolly Parton pointed to her Worldwide Imagination Library program, funded by her Dollywood Foundation. The program gives books away to preschool-age children every month.
4: That's been a wonderful program because my dad couldn't read and write. And so that's what inspired me to do that program. When you think of me when I'm gone, I'd like you to smile, to think, oh, she was funny. I would just like to be known for what I think I am, which is just a regular person. Yeah. I always say I'm a workhorse that looks like a show horse. I just hope I leave something good behind for other people to enjoy.
2: Randy Kaye, CNN.
1: Dolly Parton funneled much of her success into philanthropy. So naturally, her loved ones request donations to Parton's Imagination Library in lieu of flowers. Dolly's funeral will be private and intimate, according to her family. And of course, Nashville is the country music capital of the world, and fans there are also paying tribute to Dolly Parton. Here with that is CNN's Shimon Prokopez there.
8: Here in Nashville where Dolly meant so much to this city, and this city meant so much to her. This is the city that she really became who she was and who she is. And many of the people out here who are celebrating for different reasons and partying and listening to rock and roll and listening to country music all had the same thoughts. They were happy, happy to talk about Dolly and happy to talk about what she meant to them and their families and what she meant to the world. Take a listen to what some of them told me.
9: We are so blessed to be in her hometown tonight. We feel so blessed to be part of... Feels a little closer to Dolly.
10: We used to dance a lot in my mom and dad's kitchen, and we danced to Dolly. Well, she was an icon.
11: My mom is 91. She sent a family text out. She goes, I don't know of any person on the planet that has given more than Dolly Parton, not just to East Tennessee, but to the world.
8: The celebrations and remembering Dolly here, who's really the queen of country, will continue. Flowers placed outside her home. Other vigils planned for all across the city as people continue to remember Dolly Parton.
12: All right, Shimon Prokopez there. Thank you. The former mayor and current city manager of Dolly Parton's hometown, Pigeon Forge, Tennessee, reflected on her enormous impact on their community.
13: Every time there was something that we needed help with as a community, she was always there, especially the wildfires in 2016. She came in huge, changed the trajectory of our recovery, not just emotionally and our well-being, but also our economy. She has made an impact on this world, but none as much as here in Spur County. One story that really sticks out to me, and I don't know if I'm going to tell it very well, but my daughter, she was very young, and we used to have a homecoming parade in Pigeon Forge, and Dolly was the grand marshal every year. And we get some time to meet and talk with Dolly. And again, my daughter being young, just thought of her as a special friend. Years later, my daughter grew up a little bit. Dolly did a concert here at our local LeConte Event Center. And she turned to my wife and said, are all these people here to see Dolly? She had no idea that Dolly was as famous as she was, because that's not how she knew her. She knew Dolly as her special friend, which is the kind of person she was. She was larger than life on stage and as a performer. But if you got a chance to talk to her face to face, one on one, she was as real as they got.
12: It's incredible. The Grand Ole Opry also paying tribute to the beloved singer, writing, "We will always love you," in its post on social media. The message adds, "There's no doubt Dolly's mark on the world and on us here at the Grand Ole Opry will be deeply felt for generations to come. There will never, ever be another one like her." Now, one of the things that people really admire about Dolly is her work ethic. She worked 9 to 5 and well beyond on her many business ventures, one of those being her lifestyle brand. And here's Parton discussing it with former HLN news anchor Robin Mead.
14: I don't know what your style is at home. I don't think I've ever seen a picture inside your home to know what it is. But we do have this big lifestyle and home brand coming up that you're going to put your name on. What do you want it to look like?
15: Well, actually, that depends. I'm going to be working very close with the people since we've signed this new deal with the branding. I'm sure we'll get into homes and all of that stuff, too. I'll probably do a backwoods collection, you know, where the...
14: Backwoods Barbie
15: couch! Yeah, backwoods collection, yeah. Yeah, but to where actually we have willows and bamboos and wood things, a lot of that. But also, we'll probably do some of everything in addition to natural things like wigs and makeup, skin care,
14: that
15: clothes,
14: just seems logical.
15: Jewelry, yeah, all of that. So I'm looking forward to doing that, a worldwide brand to kind of... You know, get that out there and just get some mailbox money, they say. Get them royalties coming in. I can sit home and say, what am I doing today? What did I create today?
14: Now, the money will happen, but that will you ever slow down? What is it about you that makes you tick differently than people who say, put a fork in me, I'm done?
15: Oh, I never once thought about retiring. And unless I got sick or had to be home with my husband, I would never even slow down. So I just love what I do. It's very energizing. I feel like I'm really doing something important. I feel like I'm creating something and leaving something in the world today that wasn't there yesterday. And I just want to feel useful. I just want to feel like I'm doing my part. I just always ask God to lead me. And I just want to glorify God and uplift people and have a good time myself.
12: And she did all that and more. Now, Robin Mead also joined Aaron Burnett last night to remember Dolly. Here's part of their conversation.
16: Could you just talk about how you saw her and how incredibly hard she worked, how relentless she was about her work?
17: Yeah, when you think about her age, even in the past 5 to 10 years, I feel like her work never leveled off. Like, she was, sure, a touring musician and a great songwriter and performer that we knew her for, and we saw her on television, we saw her in the movies, and of course, all the things that she did to help other people. But, you know, the other day I looked down, I think I was at the grocery store, I looked down, and there is a Dolly Parton cake mix staring back at me in the grocery store. I looked online, and there was Dolly Parton Jolene's, I think, by Good American. This woman's work, it never slowed down, even as she approached 80 years of age, and even after, you know, the death of her longtime husband. So I feel like her work ethic is so amazing and such an example to all of us. She put a lot of work, I feel like, in taking care of other people and her fans. Like, she knew the connection that she had. She was very hands-on. She reached out. Apparently, she was a longtime viewer of our morning show that went off the air like 3-4 years ago. But she had reached out when the wildfires happened and ripped so many people out of their homes in the Smoky Mountains. And she wanted to do this big telethon fundraiser. And she could have just stood there in the limelight and had the cameras come on and call on her famous friends to donate. But she didn't. She had me, she asked if I would come and help co-host it. And we sat together that morning, and she edited the scripts herself. She looked at the rundown herself. This was a hands-on woman, and that's just one angle of it. I think she was hands-on in everything she did. I mean, that day she called Cyndi Lauper and Kenny Rogers, and all of her celebrity friends came. Reba McEntire came, and they performed. But people also donated. Taylor Swift donated. Paul Simon. It was like this. If Dolly Parton called, you know, you stepped up to the plate because you knew that she cared for so many people and meant that much to her fans. And I wanted to point out, too, that this is a woman who could have had anything she wanted. She could have had a bunch of fancy schmancy folks around her, but she didn't. From far as I could tell, the people around her, and I'm talking like her longtime stylist, the guy who sewed every sequin on every bodice that she wore, you know, these are people who've been around her for a very long time, a tiny, tight-knit group, and, you know, along with her nieces and her nephews and her siblings, my heart goes out to that core group, because what an absence, you know, what, there's never going to be another one like her, and the world was better for her.
12: We will be remembering Dolly Parton throughout the day here on CNN Headline Express. We do want to get you to some other big stories this morning as well. We're hearing from the final witnesses in the murder trial of Lindsay Clancy. She is the Massachusetts mother who is accused of killing her 3 children. Her defense says that she suffered from postpartum psychosis. On Tuesday, a forensic psychiatrist took to the stand to testify about the 11-hour interview that he did with Clancy. He was asked about her claim that she heard a man's voice in her head that repeatedly told her to kill her children and herself. But she says that voice stopped after she strangled the children. Here's part of the psychiatrist's testimony.
18: And is it typical, based on your training and experience, for someone to hear command hallucinations and then for them to stop abruptly?
19: No. Committing the act is foreseen that.
12: Court resumes this morning with rebuttal witnesses for the prosecution. Well, FEMA approved a request from Texas for money to fight a big wildfire that's just 8% contained. It's called the Ross Fire, and it's burning in north central Texas. It started Monday and rapidly spread through rural areas. That's led to evacuations, and some schools are closed and canceled. A sense of normalcy is returning for people in parts of Indiana, as power has finally been restored for most in the northwest part of the state, including in the city of Gary, which has been struggling without electricity for 2 weeks. Gary is one of the last places to get its power back after those deadly storms on August 11th. Next up on CNN Headline Express, whether you're planning to travel by air or car, what you can expect this upcoming Labor Day holiday. And this masked man is suspected of terrorizing people all around Philadelphia. Now police say they have him in custody in Las Vegas. Details on that and much more coming up on CNN Headline Express.

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1: Let's get a check-in on some of the other stories making news across the country. We start in Philadelphia. Police say that the man accused of terrorizing people while wearing a Chucky-style mask was arrested in Las Vegas. U.S. Marshals said that he had lived in Vegas since February but has family in Philly. Investigators say that he chased and tried to scare at least six people near City Hall, all within a 15-minute time frame, including asking one woman, "Are you ready to die?" All right, a man in New Hampshire is accused of stealing a fire truck as his home was on fire. Police say that he jumped in the truck, hit other emergency vehicles, and then drove away. He was arrested later and his home was destroyed. And in Washington, D.C., an unusual sight near the Supreme Court. Capitol Police say a man drove from California with a guillotine in the back of his pickup truck. Now, he was arrested for carrying a dangerous weapon, and authorities say that they're still trying to determine why the suspect traveled all the way to D.C. And finally, in Colorado, a bunch of furry four-legged employees are clocking in for work at Centennial Airport this week. More than 300 goats have been hired to graze along the airfields, helping to clear vegetation near the runway. The goal is to keep wildlife away and limit the risk of wildfires. The owner of Goat Bros says his animals have already eaten about 10 acres worth of vegetation. Good teeth, better jaws. Next on CNN Headline Express, another look back on the life and legacy of Dolly Parton. Stars remembering her humor, joy, and generous spirit, along with the love that she shared with so many. Stay with us.
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0: In today's Money Express, global oil prices drop with news of a proposed deal over the safe passage in the Strait of Hormuz. Maribel Aber joins us from the NASDAQ market site with that and the rest of your top Money Express headlines. Maribel, let's dive in here.
1: Okay, Brad. So global oil prices back below $90 a barrel after the Gulf nations unveiled a proposed framework for safe passage through the Strait of Hormuz. Now, Brent crude, it's trading around $86 a barrel, while U.S. oil is closer to $80. According to AAA, the national average for a gallon of unleaded is $4.10, where it's hovered for most of last month. Meanwhile, higher gas prices are just one reason AAA says Labor Day travelers should be prepared to pay more this year. Domestic flights are up nearly 20% from last year, while hotels are up nearly 10%. And the roads are expected to be busier, too, with peak travel expected Thursday and Friday starting September 3rd. The association's booking data shows Seattle, Orlando, Denver, and New York are among the top U.S. destinations. It also says travelers looking for a last-minute deal may want to consider a cruise. SpaceX has unveiled plans for a massive $100 billion spaceport in Louisiana. The site called Starbase Louisiana would become the company's second dedicated launch site, joining its facility in South Texas. Construction is expected to begin next year, with SpaceX targeting its first launch there in 2029. And according to Louisiana Economic Development, SpaceX is expected to create about 3,000 direct jobs over the next 10 years. And Brad, you know, thousands more of indirect jobs, too.
0: All right, Maribel, I'm setting my kitchen timer once I get home for 2029. Maribel Aber, thank you. We are remembering the queen of country music and rhinestones, Dolly Parton. She died yesterday at the age of 80. Tributes from celebrities and fellow artists, they've just been pouring in on social media. CNN's Elizabeth Wagmeister reports with more.
2: From Paul McCartney to Hillary Clinton to Khloe Kardashian, the tributes for our bedazzled queen, Dolly Parton, are coming in. Her 9-to-5 co-star Lily Tomlin posted, as did her Steel Magnolias co-star Sally Field, who had this to say. If there are truly angels on earth, then we have just lost one, Dolly Parton. There will never be another. Kelly Clarkson also posted about Dolly, as did singer Kacey Musgraves, who wrote this on social media. Quote, the world feels a lot less sparkly all of a sudden. Now, Reba McEntire had this to say about Dolly. Quote, well, I just got the news that my buddy Dolly passed on to the higher and greater side. Dolly, thank you for all the wonderful things you did for us here on Earth. Your love, your music, and you gave so much with your huge, huge heart. There will never, ever be another you.
0: And 4 years ago, our Jake Tapper asked Dolly what advice she'd give to her younger self. Her answer was classic Dolly.
3: What would you tell your younger self?
4: Well, that's a tricky question. It was my dream to do it. But I would just probably, looking back, I would just say, girl, you better buckle up because this is, you're in for the ride of your life. You're going to have to take a lot of stuff. You're going to have to give a lot of stuff. And you're going to have to, you know, stand by your guns, believe in yourself, stay true to yourself.
0: And you would never catch Dolly Parton without a fresh manicure. Those acrylic nails weren't just part of her iconic style. They were part of her signature sound as well. And who could forget that classic moment on the 80s variety show Dolly when she used those instruments to make music with Patti LaBelle. Take a look.
5: You know, I write a lot of songs when I don't have my guitar. Mm-hmm. You know, I beat around on the dashboard in my car when I'm riding around writing songs. But then I have a little rhythm that we can do with these acrylic nails. Can you do that?
6: Yep.
5: Oh, good. You want to play a little song for them? Get up close to your microphone. We're mic'd right down in here. Get up close to them. Okay.
6: That's cute.
5: Can you hear that?
6: See, we did plan this, but we didn't know how it was going to sound.
5: Well, we were planning to see if we could do something like, Mama, little children, love shortening, shortening. Mama, little children, love shortening bread. Mama, little children, love shortening, shortening. Mama, little children, love shortening bread. Play it, Patty.
0: Patty and Dolly were longtime friends, and in a statement shared with CNN, LaBelle said that she was deeply saddened and that Dolly's light will forever shine. Anybody who's ever been to Pigeon Forge, Tennessee, you know that her spirit just emanates throughout the Smoky Mountains. The songbird of the Smoky Mountains may be no longer with us. However, her spirit will certainly still be singing over top of those mountains. Forever Shine, a memorial growing outside of her home near Nashville, Tennessee, and a sign on the gate, it reads, "We will always love you." That does it for CNN Headline Express. I'm Brad Smith. CNN This Morning with Audie Corner starts right now.
7: Today in the group chat, do candidates even matter anymore? President Trump's endorsement was all it took to elect Lindsey Graham's sister. Are GOP primaries essentially loyalty tests?
8: South Carolina is truly Trump country.
7: And then the president's plan to bring down the price of beef. Cattle ranchers don't like it. They're calling it a raw deal. Could cheaper imports come at their expense? And true crime obsession surrounds the Lindsey Clancy murder trial. You got amateur sleuths raising all kinds of conspiracies. We want to know, in this case, has the internet gone too far? And in a nation divided, Dolly Parton was loved on both sides of the aisle. Was she America's last cultural common ground?
9: I don't know of any person on the planet that has given more than Dolly Parton, not just to East Tennessee, but to the world.
7: Good morning, everybody. I'm Audie Cornish. We're going to start in South Carolina. That's where the late Senator Lindsey Graham's sister is now poised to take over his old job full time. So she's a recently appointed senator, Darlene Graham, and she defeated Congressman Ralph Norman in last night's runoff, which makes her a favorite to win a full term come November. Now, this victory is owed in no small part to President Trump, who went all in on propping up this political newcomer. He endorsed her just days after her brother's death. He campaigned for her in person last week. He even spent almost $1 million in campaign funding on her behalf. He was at the forefront for both candidates last night.
8: I want to thank President Trump for all of his support and his endorsement. Our victory would not have been possible without you, and we are truly grateful.
10: I never understood why he got in this race to beat, you know, but it is what it is, and I'll accept it.
7: Joining me now in the group chat, Tamara Keith, senior political correspondent at NPR Politics, Terry Schilling, president of the American Principles Project, and Antoine Seawright, Democratic strategist. Tam, let's start with Ralph Norman's question. He's like, I don't get it. Why did this happen? Any answer for him?
11: Loyalty, and in both directions. The president likes to have people who have him to credit for their success. And he also was quite loyal to Lindsey Graham, the late senator. And President.
7: So it was just personal, but not personal against Ralph Norman.
11: I mean, there was a little personal beef against Ralph Norman also.
12: I was about to say.
11: He did endorse Nikki Haley in the race for president in 2024.
7: Endorses his own governor.
11: His own governor.
7: What? Big if true. Impossible. Okay, so this is a weird day where basically you've got, like, I think Lindsey Graham had won the Republican primary, right? But only by about 56%. I'm saying only, but it's South Carolina, and he was a longtime senator, and this is the first open seat in decades. How do you think Republicans are going to talk about this in the fall? Ralph Norman's totally out. Is this just a blip because of Lindsey Graham?
13: Look, I think she's an outsider candidate. I think that's a big currency right now in the GOP.
7: That's true, and she stuck with it.
13: Yes.
7: Like, she didn't say, I don't know anything, don't vote for me.
13: Right.
7: And she said, look, hey, I'm not one of them, vote for me.
13: Yes, and Ralph Norman, unfortunately, he's a good guy. I like a lot of how he votes in Congress, but he's track record was look at my tenure in Congress, and people really don't like Congress, both sides of the aisle. So she was an outsider candidate. I think the big decision that Darlene Graham has to make now that she's won the primary and the nomination is, what's her legacy going to be, right? Lindsey Graham's was obviously foreign policy. Is hers going to be reviving the American family? That's what I would strongly suggest.
7: It's not enough just to carry on his?
13: She can, but I do think that there's a new opening in the GOP to revive the American family and make the economy work for families again.
12: She's the DEI hire, did not earn it, because we would not have this conversation if she were not Lindsey Graham's sister, let's be very clear. But there were some underlying factors in that race that the media is not talking about. One, there was $8 million spent on her behalf versus $2 million on Ralph Norman's behalf. She was able to cut his margins in place in counties in South Carolina that has a large influx population, people who moved to our state who are not necessarily loyal to South Carolina. South Carolina Republican voters are
7: But that means they're loyal to Trump.
12: Bingo. South Carolina voters are very loyal to their own. I think this is a change election.
14: Yeah.
12: And the Republican electorate, particularly in the primary, has started to moderate a bit. And if you compare her moderate stance versus Ralph Norman, they're two different things. I think we're seeing that play out around the country. The other thing is, and I said this on this program a couple months ago, there's a difference between an endorsement and support when it comes to Trump. Endorsement means he goes all in, he spends money, he shows
14: up. We're
12: going
14: to put on
12: support.
14: The screen while you're talking some of the losses. These are people who maybe they got some endorsements, but maybe
12: support,
14: there's a difference with support.
12: Support just means that he sends a tweet or he sends a message that I'm supporting you.
14: Can I take issue with one thing you just said? There is actually was a time where when a lawmaker passed away, of course a man, the widow would step in. And in this case, it is a sibling and kind of surrogate daughter. But that was a path for many women who were political novices to end up in politics. And that legacy is not all bad.
11: No. And that legacy paved the way for women who were not widows to run on their own accord and win. I will note in this race, as you were saying, it wasn't just an endorsement. MAGA Inc., which has spent almost no money.
14: They're just sitting on money.
11: They are
14: right
11: just sitting on $400 million. They dropped $800,000 in the final like 24 hours of this race for robocalls and text messages to say, hey, South Carolina, vote like it's Donald Trump who's on the ballot.
14: Yeah, I bet there's a lot of Senate races right now where the lawmakers are like, hi, spend on me. Okay, we're going to come back to this in a second. Coming up, I want to talk about New York and Mayor Mamdani for this reason. He's taken on Amazon in New York. He says he's fighting for workers. We're going to ask how much it could cost everybody else. And later, was it worth it? That's the question Hakeem Jeffries is being asked after his secret sit-down with Jared Kushner.
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1: Next, Soran Mamdani taking on Amazon. So New York City's mayor is pushing the Delivery Protection Act. So this is a proposal that would force Amazon to directly hire thousands of subcontracted delivery drivers. Mamdani's office posted this video 2 weeks ago.
2: The workers' routes and hours are set by Amazon.
3: So why isn't Amazon responsible for these vans?
2: Because Amazon and other corporations have built a vast network of subcontractors
4: that shield them from responsibility.
5: This is why I'm proud to support the Delivery Protection Act. Because if Amazon is delivering your packages, they should follow the same rules of every other delivery.
1: Woof, group chat is back. I need to talk about this because this economy is fast being built on gig workers' backs,
6: really,
1: which means they are not official employees, which means the company's getting certain benefits from that. But in New York, Amazon, there's a lot here I think that's tough to take on.
6: Yeah, well, people just driving up in their own cars and dropping packages.
1: I've seen that. Someone pulls up and I'm like, wait a second, it's not an official van. Like, what are we doing?
6: Yeah.
1: And it's some person
6: just trying to get by.
1: Well, does he have a shot politically? This isn't the pied a terre.
7: Yeah, I don't think he has anything to lose, right? I mean, most of the Amazon warehouses are in New Jersey. AOC famously lost New York City, the HQ2. Look, and I don't think the Republicans
1: prevented it from landing
7: where people didn't want it.
1: Yeah.
7: But the thing is the conservative answer to this is not going to be Amazon can do nothing wrong.
1: Yeah,
7: we've seen bipartisan criticism of Amazon, including with Marco Rubio just a few years ago, was actually entertaining the idea of unionization for Amazon employees. So we've got to come. I just think that where these guys go wrong, like Mamdani, I think it's more about punishing these guys rather than building something that works.
1: Can I just throw this out here? They have collected $9 million in fines for idling violations, which this is where I'm going to get my urban wrinkle nose on. It's annoying, not just in New York, but everywhere. Cars just idling as they're making their pack. It's not like a UPS or something like this. And here's what people are saying on TikTok. I want to play this for you because these are the people who are both using the product and, in this case, being the deliverers.
8: So what they've done is they've created these LLCs, these small delivery companies, right? That basically they subcontract their deliveries to. These other entities have their own insurance, and they're also not under the umbrella of Amazon.
9: Once you're an employee, now you got to pay them benefits. Now they get sick time. Now they get time off. But now if you subcontract them
10: out. Like Uber.
9: Correct. Mm. Now if you subcontract them out, they get a 1099.
10: They're not an employee.
9: Themselves.
10: Right.
9: Now they don't have the protections.
11: I think this is more about Zoran fighting for working class, making certain they have basic benefits, health care, and be able to enjoy a decent quality of life. I also think...
1: But if they relocate out of the city, right, if Amazon says, you know what, then we don't want to deal and we leave, does that hurt the same people he's trying to support?
11: Could be, but I also think there's a bigger political narrative here. He prided himself on... His side of the movement prides themselves on taking out the millionaire, billionaire class. And think about who owns Amazon and think about the broader fight and discussion we're having with certain wings within our party. And I think it feeds into that. So I think there are many things at play. But at the end of the day, I don't think anyone is going to be mad at him for taking on this fight.
1: Can we come back to what you said? I do think it's fascinating. Who is going to acknowledge the gig worker as part of the working class? Instead of saying like, oh, you live in a city. Or you live in a suburb, so therefore you are some sort of bourgeois person who like is making enough, and realize that they are literally in that definition working class people trying to scrape together things through this network of gig jobs that they have.
7: Yeah, and look,
1: is there a candidate who does that? Is there someone who acknowledges that?
7: I think this is going to be a major issue in 2028. And I wouldn't count them out. There is a huge shift in the Republican Party, and you have to acknowledge that. When Marco Rubio is coming around and talking about workers' rights, it's like the former neocon type when he first got elected. J.D. Vance is a candidate that would support workers' rights. The Republican Party has changed, and that was led by Trump. We shifted a lot of the working class voters to the Republican Party and lost a lot of these suburban voters.
1: I want to know what the new language is. It's not around unionization. It's not around, like, you know what I mean? There's a way you got to figure out how to talk about these workers.
11: You can't fundamentally say the tectonic plates have shifted in the Republican Party around working class and workers' rights when Trump has put give middle class America the middle finger and put the screws.
7: I disagree with that.
11: No, no, he's put the screws to middle class America and to working families. That's why you see poll numbers the way they are around this economy, and the group of people who voted for him in 2024 now saying, you know what, you put the screws to us, we're going to do something different
1: about the screws.
11: In November.
1: There's actually something related to this. I promise, Terry, it's related. And then I get to say this. Where's the beef? Anyway, coming up on CNN this morning, President Trump wants to import beef to bring down prices. Why American cattle ranchers are calling it a mistake. But first, Dolly Parton came to Nashville with a guitar and a dream. And this morning, we are live from Music City as fans remember the Queen of Country.
10: They let you dream.
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0: Okay, waking up today, remembering the legendary Dolly Parton, the queen of country who left her mark on this world, not just as a musician, but as a philanthropist. Dolly Parton died at the age of 80 after a brief battle with cancer, and the world is in mourning. You had Barbra Streisand calling her a, quote, true force of nature. Taylor Swift saying a world without Dolly doesn't feel possible, real, or right. And former President Obama writing, quote, it's hard to imagine many people having a bigger impact than Dolly Parton. And finally, Beyonce calling Parton the barometer, the North Star. Last night, the Empire State Building glittered with pink at 9:25, a nod to her iconic song, 9 to 5.
1: I guess I just never thought Dolly would leave us.
2: Dolly Parton was the closest thing that I had to religion.
3: When I would be homesick, I would just sing at the top of my lungs, you know, in my Tennessee mountain home. And so she's just been home for me.
2: She's just Dolly. There's no other way to describe her. She's left her mark on this planet tenfold.
0: So we're bringing in CNN's Karen Caifa live from Nashville. Thank you so much for being up to talk about this. Can you just start with her family and the announcement of her death? I want to play a bit so people can hear.
4: Dolly called me and said she wants to rest in a beautiful bed of plush cotton because after a life wearing heavy rhinestones, she finally deserves to be comfortable and have some rest. Rest in peace, Aunt Dolly.
5: Well, Audie, hearing from the family yesterday at Parton's passing, she died after a brief battle with cancer, and it certainly came as a surprise to many fans who maybe hadn't seen her in the public eye as often lately, but certainly not the news that they were expecting. Audie, as I came into Nashville last night and checked into my hotel, there was a young woman in the lobby playing Jolene on a guitar, and that's just one way Dolly Parton left a legacy with millions and why she's being mourned across the American spectrum this morning. Another reason, of course, beyond her musing is her philanthropy. And you mentioned that at the top, right? Just so much that she gave, not just in terms of her music, but her money to amazing causes. The Imagination Library, 300 million books for kids over the last 30 years. When the East Tennessee wildfires happened, she gave $200,000 to 8 volunteer fire departments. Recovery from Hurricane Helene, $2 million. The East Tennessee Children's Hospital, named after her earlier this year. And of course, COVID-19 vaccine research.

0: gave $1 million to fund Moderna's vaccine. All of this putting together a picture of a woman who certainly left the world better than the way she found it. But take a listen to her in her own words about what she hoped to achieve.
1: I'm very proud and honored to be a part of anything that is going to make the world a better place. And I just give from my heart. I never know what I'm going to do or why I'm going to do it. I just see a need, and if I can feel it, then I will.
2: You can share one.
0: And funeral services will be small and private, according to her family, at Dolly's request. However, her Dollywood theme park will be open today, a statement from the park said, so fans can go and not mourn Dolly Parton in silence, but they said with laughter, music, and shared dreams. Audie.
3: Okay, Karen, thank you so much. Remembering Dolly Parton today. We'll be right back.
4: Have I got news for you? New

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1: Okay, so cattle ranchers and some top Republicans have a beef with President Trump. They're angry about his decision to temporarily pause his tariffs on imported beef in an attempt to lower grocery prices.
2: We don't think bringing in a bunch of foreign beef, that their cost of production, how they do things in their country, way different than us, will lower the price. It'll just help the big four packers, which happen to be three of the four majors are foreign owned. It'll help them in their bottom line, but it'll do nothing but hurt American ranchers.
1: The U.S. is facing a 75-year low in cattle inventory. The White House insists that the pause in beef tariffs is only a short-term fix.
3: We want to get the beef prices down, so we'll get them down a little bit. And that's what people want, that's what the voters want, and that's what I want. The ranchers are great. They're my people. I love the ranchers. They've done a fantastic job. But they admit that we need a little help.
1: Antoine, I see you just... Look at your chops, as it said, excited to talk about this one.
4: Well, so much for the America First agenda. That's number one. Number two, farmers are getting the finger, the middle finger. American farmers are getting the middle finger thanks to this administration. Farmers are experiencing the worst financial crisis since the 1980s. Now you have the president saying we're going to import beef. We've seen this movie before, 30,000 pounds of Argentina beef recalled in April of 2025, the FDA fired most of the staff doing the inspection. So as a result, we've had over 200 recalls on foods that everyday Americans are experiencing. Trump lies and people die. We've had people die because of their lack of action,
1: okay,
4: at
1: Terry,
4: that level.
1: Let me let you
4: and so that's very
1: that.
4: Serious.
1: Well, that's pretty specific.
5: Look, the thing that's dying here is our cattle. We've had a drought, a severe drought in America.
1: Yeah, we're going to put up some of the reasons on the screen while you're
4: you
1: talking.
4: Climate change
1: high
4: is a real
1: operating
4: issue?
1: Costs,
5: no, that's not
1: disease restrictions, high selling prices, but to your point, severe drought.
5: I think he's being practical here. And look, he's put forward plans to keep more money at home, rebuild our industries, but we'll have a 75-year cattle shortage. And here's where it gets home for me, is I'm from the Quad Cities. There's a meat packing plant, a beef packing plant in Joslin, Illinois, the Tyson's factory. They just shut down, and they said it was because of the cattle shortage. They didn't say it was Trump's tariffs. We're short on cattle. We need to bring in cattle. We need to be practical. And if we don't bring in cattle, then you're really going to see prices skyrocket.
4: So let's be practical for a second. Do you think this 90-day pause, as we get closer to the election, ironically, is going to change the fact that we have a cattle shortage in this country? And how do we know what we're importing is beef? And how do we know people are not going to die as a result? They fired staff doing the inspections.
5: We've done these things before. We can do hard things, Antoine. I think you know that. And we have to solve this. What's the solution then to solve the beef shortage?
1: All right, then let me jump in, because that is a question being asked by Iowa rep. This is Ashley Hinson. She was asked on Sunday about this plan, because keep in mind, beef prices since 2021 are up 57%.
6: I actually spent the last week at the Iowa State Fair and was with our cattlemen when that news came out on Friday. So as you can imagine, got some pretty swift feedback here in Iowa from our producers. I definitely want to see those prices come down, because I do think it is a consumer issue. We need to focus on affordability, but I think this isn't the way to do that. I think we need to focus on helping our cattlemen grow their herd.
1: So she's Republican, and yeah. she's asking the same thing as you. Well, what are you going to do? But what it means is, if you're literally standing next to the butter cow and you have to look at the cattle ranchers and say, sorry, not tariffs, but not like it seems hard.
7: She is not just a Republican. She is a Republican running for office in 2026. And
1: you've taken one more thing from her.
7: The response from Republicans and from the cattle industry, but the response from Republicans on this is the very rare thing that the president has done that has gotten incredible pushback. It's so much pushback that they're not just like, oh, you got bad advice. They're like, we told you not to do this and you did it anyway, and we think it's a bad idea. There's just so few things in politics right now in this country where Republicans push back on the president like
1: this.
7: Well,
1: one thing for me is, you've told people for months and months and months that tariffs don't cause prices to go up. And then you come out and you say, I want to lower prices, so I'm going to pause these tariffs. Like,
5: right.
1: It feels as though you've just told everyone
8: the quiet part, well, very loudly.
5: So, no one has argued that tariffs don't increase prices. What we argue is that
4: a lot of Republicans.
5: Hold on.
4: No, the president is making that same argument.
5: Long term, there will be adjustments. But here's the thing.
4: Oh, now it's adjustments.
5: Okay, so here's the thing. This is about keeping more money here, more of our industries here. It's about rebuilding America. But here's the thing. I find it rich. I still remember when the new leader of the Democratic Party, AOC, was pushing the Green New Deal, which was going after red meat and basically making it illegal. The thing is, the Democrats can attack Trump on all these side effects for increases in these prices. But the design of the Democratic Party is to increase gas prices, increase electricity rates, and increase the cost of beef. That's the reality. And that's your actual platform. That's the feature of your platform. As the Democrats and not a bug.
8: But if Republican consultants are going to start making ads about the economy, what are they going to say?
7: I know what they're going to say.
8: Oh, tell me.
7: They are going to say that Democrats wanted to raise your prices, they wanted to raise your taxes because they voted against the president's one big bill. That is the economic focus.
1: Those prices are up anyway.
7: Yeah, they're not going to talk about grocery prices coming down unless you talk about eggs. They're not going to talk about wages needing to go up. They're going to focus on the things that the president and Republicans did with this one big beautiful tax bill, which is deeply unpopular when you look at the polls.
4: It's the big ugly bill, and Americans are feeling
8: the residue. I don't know if that caught on, but yeah, it did.
4: Americans are feeling the residue. But I want to push back on two things, too. I think it's lazy for you to say that we've done hard things before and it has not caused harm. 30,000 pounds of beef have been recalled twice in this country because of Donald Trump's action. The president promised on day one he was going to lower prices. He was going to take care of these working class people like farmers, etc. And that's backfired. That's why you have so many farming communities pissed off with this president because of his lack of action, lack of attention. And then you want to argue about the drought and we don't agree, but you're the same party who does not agree that the climate crisis is real in this country.
5: Who doesn't agree that the climate crisis is a big deal is American people. The American voters, only 3% of them, and even the Democratic primaries, are saying that climate change is the top issue for them. So even the left has lost the argument around why we need to increase taxes on our energy.
4: So the drought is happening for no reason.
5: The drought is not happening because of climate change. And by the way, the climate is always changing. It's just not going to be
4: solved. So the climate is changing.
5: The climate is always changing. It's been changing since before.
8: Since we are literally fighting over the cost of beef, which, by the way, still up for you at home, whether this policy discussion improves it or not. And I want to talk about something we can all actually agree on, right? I want to talk about the legacy of Dolly Parton, because she was a little bit country, a little bit pop, a little bit rock and roll. Most of all, she was American. We're going to talk about how she became someone who united us. But first, we've got this.
9: I'm having a wonderful time with all of the demonstrations of you connecting the dot and putting the whole pieces to the puzzle together. But none of it matters, guys.
8: The amateur sleuths have descended on the murder trial with viral conspiracies. We're going to talk about the culture writer about why she says those theories are taking off.

0: Let me give you this update. The final rebuttal witnesses are expected in the trial of Massachusetts mother Lindsay Clancy, who is accused of murdering her three children. The defense does not argue that against her killing her kids, but that she suffered from severe postpartum psychosis and should not be held responsible for the deaths. The internet has a whole different take.
1: You have to blame the adults around her because she said that she feels she wants to harm the children. She said it multiple times to her husband and her mother.
2: I know a good 99.9% of the internet believes that her husband Patrick actually did all of this. Even if you're right, it doesn't even matter. Her own attorney, in his opening statement, told the jury she killed her kids. She did it. We're not here to argue that.
0: As one culture writer puts it, the Patrick Clancy conspiracy theories are rooted in the harsh realities of motherhood. Joining me now, the author of that article is E.J. Dixon, senior culture writer at Wired, and also the author of, quote, One Bad Mother, in praise of psycho housewives, stage parents, momfluencers, and other women we love to hate. I wanted to talk to you because despite the viciousness, the scariness of this crime, she's not necessarily turning into someone that people hate, right? Like, instead, we're seeing this online movement and dialogue around her. And why do you think that is?
3: I think a lot of women who have had children have tremendous empathy for Lindsay Clancy. You saw that in the courtroom a couple weeks ago when there were hundreds of women flooding out in pink T-shirts, showing support for her outside of the courtroom. I think a lot of women feel a lot of frustration with feeling abandoned postpartum by healthcare systems, by their partners, by their social support nets as a whole. And I think that's sort of where this outpouring of sympathy for Lindsay Clancy is coming from.
0: Why the focus on the husband?
3: I think it's easy for people to focus on the husband, in part because men do commit the majority of violent crimes against children. So there is sort of this script in true crime that that scenario is following. I think that a lot of it has to do with Patrick's behavior on the stand. You know, he doesn't necessarily he comes off a little bit aloof, a little bit detached. So I think that kind of serves as a canvas for people who, especially people who have watched a lot of true crime, to kind of project their own conspiracy theories onto him. But I think overall, really what it comes from is a great deal of frustration with that women have with their male partners postpartum. I have seen so many women speak out on social media saying they felt abandoned postpartum. They had these horror stories about being emotionally or physically abused or being left by their partners in the months after having a child. I think a lot of this has nothing to do with Patrick at all. I think it really has to do with a lot of misplaced frustration
0: that
3: women have toward their partners.
0: I want to bring up this. I'm seeing some, especially kind of in conservative circles, people talking about this dialogue online. You had Sean Davis from The Federalist saying, I don't want psychopaths who defend a child murder on my side. I want them institutionalized. Matt Walsh saying, I've gone deep in the rabbit hole of psychotic women on the internet who are rallying to Clancy's defense, and in some cases outright exalting and celebrating her. This case is like the female equivalent of black activists defending Carmelo Anthony. Really dark stuff. This is a sickness in our culture.
3: I think it's reflective of a sickness in our culture. I think it's reflective of a different type of sickness that Matt Walsh is than the one that Matt Walsh is referring to, though. I think that it's reflective of a sickness in our culture where mothers feel so unsupported and so completely isolated and alone that they can empathize with a woman who has committed one of, you know, the greatest atrocity of all, who felt that she had no other choice because she felt so failed by the medical establishment and by her family and by her support system every step of the way. I think it reflects an inherent perversity in the condition of what it means to be a postpartum mother in the United States, that so many women are flooding out in support of her and empathizing with her and sharing their own stories. And I think it highlights a really deep structural problem that we're not talking about.
0: That's E.J. Dixon. You can find her writing in Wired, and I encourage you to check out her book. It's called One Bad Mother. Thank you so much for being with us. I'm going to turn to this political story. Remember House Minority Leader Hakeem Jeffries meeting in a closed-door session with Trump's son-in-law, Jared Kushner. Well, the New York Times first reported this meeting, and then it kicked off this massive outcry from people in Jeffries' party. On CNN Tuesday, the New York Democrat was asked if anything was actually accomplished in those talks.
4: No, it was just a high-level, topical conversation, particularly focused on affordability, as well as the housing bill that was recently passed and enacted into law as a foundation for the type of thing that perhaps can be built upon moving forward.
0: Okay, group chat is back. I know, Antoine, you're going to defend this. You're very upset, but let's give people a sense of how frustrated folks are online. What are you seeing? Why, to you, politically, did this strike a nerve?
5: Jared Kushner is not even an employee of the White House or of the government. He is this outside advisor. He is the president's son-in-law who's has a lot of business
0: negotiating in the Middle East.
5: And yes, and is better known this term, at least, for his work negotiating the Middle East. You know, I think that angry Democrats want is for there to be investigations into people like Jared Kushner if Democrats take control.
0: Let me
5: of the
0: give
5: House.
0: You an example. James Carville, we wheel it out at the time. Politics War Room podcast. This was his take. Antoine, you speak coming right after, okay?
6: These are a pack of crooks and a pack of people that don't give a about the United States of America, and we don't want to with them. And we'll meet with them. Don't meet with them. Don't have anything to do with them. Say any business we have is going to be conducted with you under oath, subject to aggressive discovery.
7: I think it's stupid that we even having this discussion. First of all, Hakeem Jeffries is the minority leader. We have no power in Washington. So for the folks online who think that somehow or another we can rein these people in and make these people testify and cause all these things to happen today, they're stupid and out of touch. How you govern and how you campaign are two different things. That's very important to note. No one gave two flying kites about who Nancy Pelosi met with when she was leader. No one knew who she met with. So I think it's unfair to try to criticize Hakeem. I'm old enough to remember, and you are too, Vernon Jordan, who was the man who ran the Clinton White House. Most people met with Vernon Jordan before they met with anyone officially in the White House. This is not some new phenomenon. That's like other thing. The fact of the matter is Jared Kushner and Hakeem worked together on the First Step Act in the first iteration of the Trump White House. They had a relationship. And Hakeem Jeffries does not owe white progressives online any explanation for who he meets with. This is Washington. There will be
0: Hold on. James Carville is not a white progressive online. Okay, that man is rocking his chair from the moderate wing of the party.
7: He has
0: very much been very critical of the way left activists demand things. So when he comes out and says, look, if you're going to have the House soon, get ready for your gavel. Get ready. This is not getting ready. But why is that not a fair criticism?
7: What I'm saying, he's one of them because he's taking their approach. That does not mean that Jamie Raskin and Robert Garcia cannot investigate Jared Kushner because there was a meeting. Like, I think that's silly. And no one is saying anything about the fact that we're going to have a split Washington, D.C. when Democrats take over. Jeffries is going to have to meet with the president and the White House and people like Jared Kushner to get things done.
8: Well, I find it interesting because I don't think the Democrats are going to be able to say that the Trump administration isn't taking affordability seriously anymore, because that's what they were meeting about partially, and that's what Hakeem Jeffries is saying. So now the Democrats are in a position where they have to keep attacking unfairly the Trump administration when Trump is obviously opening up bipartisan doors to work with Hakeem Jeffries.
7: Well, that's not true, because Trump did not sign the bipartisan.
8: Hakeem Jeffries just said that.
7: He also said that Trump did not sign the bipartisan housing bill. He let it go into law. The other thing is they met about affordability. Did not mean that Jared Kushner under White House agreed to work on affordability issues.
0: Hold on, guys. We're not at the midterms yet, but it feels like this is the prologue to the midterm conversation, meaning what does it mean for Democrats to hold any gavel? Okay, it may still be split, but will you have power? And what do you do with that power?
5: Yeah, and talking to Democrats, they are trying to figure out how to message on what they want to do without overpromising, because, again, there will be divided government if if Democrats take control of either house, either chamber of commerce, Congress. They are still not going to have the White House. And the thing about this Jared Kushner meeting is he's going out there. He's the one who has shown an interest and a willingness to do some bipartisan work.
9: Kushner,
5: yeah. I haven't seen President Trump show much interest in any sort of bipartisan work. I mean,
9: isn't the act of sending? I feel like anytime he wants something, he sends the son-in-law. And if he can sit down,
5: I mean,
9: with
5: why can't the
9: board
5: president
9: of peace,
5: sit down
9: fair.
5: With the
7: he
5: minority
7: can't
5: leader?
7: He can, because Donald Trump has to uphold a certain image and attack Hakeem Jeffries, but he can send a signal that I know we're going to lose, so let me try to find a way to create a relationship. That meeting would not have happened if Republicans did not have a sense they're going to lose the midterms, period, point blank.
8: No. Look, this is how it works. This is the world we live in. The Democrats do the same thing. And look, President Trump wants to get to work any way he can, and if he can send Jared Kushner, who is a great ambassador of the Democratic Party, his dad was a major Democrat in New York, and he's the best person to go and build a bridge to the other side.
7: So you would acknowledge the fact that people like Kushner play an outside role in what happens in the White House. So it's common sense for Kushner to perhaps meet with Jeffries because they have a relationship. You would acknowledge that.
8: Oh, I don't disagree with the meeting. I think Jared Kushner was firmly
9: also,
8: in his right, and it's not a bad thing.
9: The world of Terry is not complaining about this. We're just wondering why it struck a nerve.
7: I'm making a broader point that these things happen on the regular. Alexandria Ocasio-Cortez meets with Republicans on the regular and find common ground on things that they care about. This is not some new phenomenon to Washington. I think Jeffries gets unfair criticism is the point I'm making by certain segments of the Democratic population.
9: Well, then you're going to like this, because I finally found somebody that there is no segment that has criticism. Okay, we're talking about Dolly Parton. Not only was she a cultural icon, she was one of the greats. She is somebody who. There was a unified response to her and her work.
10: If there's anything that America can agree on, it's Dolly Parton, you know. And one of the greatest rags-to-riches story ever in the history of music.
9: There's no politics today, right, in remembering her. You've got people across the political spectrum saying that she was one of a kind, the best of America, and the president announcing that flags will be lowered to half-staff to honor her. For Parton, she was political, she was not partisan, noting she had fans on both sides of the aisle.
11: I think everybody should be treated with respect. I don't judge people. I try not to get too caught up in all the controversy of things. I hope that everybody gets a chance to be who and what they are.
9: Group chat is back. I wanted to talk about the way she moved in the world. She did not accept, I think, Presidential Medal of Honor of Arts from Biden or Trump, right? And she also was willing to take stands that, especially in Nashville, I think, are difficult to defend, given the constituency and given how the record industry there responds to people when it comes to politics. Why do you think, or how do you think, she navigated these conversations?
5: She was kind of above it all. She was also very mm-hmm. controlled in how she put herself out there.
9: She did.
5: While both making everybody feel seen and seeing her as deeply authentic to herself, but also was very controlled about what she put out and the decisions that she made. And, you know, being above politics is good for business. And
9: yeah,
5: she was
9: but not
5: a
9: everyone
5: smart
9: takes that
5: woman.
9: Road. So, of course, when she had her she had a Civil War themed dinner attraction in 2018 at Dollywood. It was called it had Dixie in the name, the Stampede. And she just dropped the Dixie. She was like, I don't care. It's fine. Lots of people go. Later on, she gave direct support to the Black Lives Matter movement. This was in 2020. And I just want to play for you how she articulated that at the time.
11: I'm not out here to tell you what to do. I don't want you to tell me what to do. But I just do what my heart tells me to do. I ask God to direct me and lead me. And if I've got His direction, I don't have to worry too much about anything else. But I do understand people having to make themselves known and felt and seen. And of course, Black Lives Matter. Do we think our little white asses are the only ones that matter? No. Everybody matters.
9: One more thing I want to play for you. This was her when asked by the late Larry King, asked by Larry King, why gays are bullied. This is important because she never backed down from her sort of support and openness to the LGBTQ community.
12: Why are gays bullied?
11: Well, I'm not sure about all of the reasons that people act the way they do about other people. I just think we need to dig down a little deeper and try to be a little kinder to one another and accept one another for, you know, for who we are.
9: How come she never had backlash from the right?
8: I think she had this authenticity and sincerity about her. I will say that I'm Catholic. If the eight kids didn't give it away, and Catholics have this this philosophy, this charism called memento mori, and it's to think about your death because life is fleeting. And all the headlines about this being such a short cancer, she lived her life to the fullest. And she that woman is someone that felt very much at peace with God and was constantly, I think, probably thinking about her life and what it meant and how to live. And I think this is all the memories and people coming to her support in these final days. It really is a reflection on who she was.
7: Dolly was nonpartisan but political as hell. And I think the authenticity of her is the one thing that connects the American tissue together. And she lived that. She used her platform for good. And she learned how to, that familiarity breeds contentment. So when she poked her head up on an issue, it was because it was really passion driven. I appreciate that. I said on Laura Coates last night, and I really believe this, issues divide us, but our values unite us.
9: Yeah, and she was talked about her values.
7: She was a value-centered woman and person, and that's why she will be an American hero, and that's why, like fine wine, she got better with time. Her music and her voice.
9: She was definitely someone who also, she was informed by her upbringing, her Appalachian upbringing, her upbringing in poverty, and I think somebody who, again, when we talk about being working class or growing up, that informed how she interacted with the world.
5: Yeah, and she understood that she had a gift, mm-hmm. that she was given a gift, that she rose to this level, and she wasn't going to waste it.
9: So normally I do group chats, but honestly, this is the only thing in the group chats, okay? I got the pussy bow on. People are sending me a little lipstick emoji. We are all thinking about Dolly Parton. I have a lot of friends in Nashville, and I know that you all are remembering her today. So thank you for being with us. And stick around. There's more headlines coming up next on CNN.

0: tributes pouring in for Dolly Parton, the queen of country music. And we are learning new details this morning about her final days.
1: And breaking overnight, Darlene Graham squeaks through a Senate primary, the sister of the late Lindsey Graham. The president's endorsement made all the difference. And then a manhunt is over. The suspect wanted for wearing a creepy mask and terrorizing people in Philadelphia is found all the way on the other side of the country. I'm John Berman with Kate Baldwin in New York. Sarah Seidner is in Nashville. This is CNN News Central.
2: I am here in Nashville live outside the Ryman, the most famous home of the Grand Ole Opry, also known as the Mother Church of Country Music. And you can see why. It does look like a church. When you go inside, there are pews inside and stained glass on the outside. Dolly Parton made her first appearance here at just 13 years old. She would later move to Nashville when she was 18, where she brought her incredible writing skills, her talent, and her hard work, and became the world's biggest country music star. Nashville is also where she died. She died at the age of 80 after a brief battle with cancer. Tributes are pouring in from all over the world and from some of the biggest names in music as well, from Taylor Swift, from Beyonce, from Barbara Streisand, from President Trump, President Obama. And we also saw some of the reaction around the country. For example, the Empire State Building was lit up all in pink at 9:25, a nod to her first and very famous movie, 9 to 5, and also the song that went along with it that we can all sing. She also is getting tributes in many different places where Dolly is known to have been, especially where she grew up as one of 12 children in Sevier County, which declared a day of mourning. And we should mention that there are tributes that happened inside the Grand Ole Opry as well last night. She will be missed. She is one of the people that has given so much to so many, not just her fans, but also the people that played with her, that learned from her. She was really a genius in her own right. Let's go now to Jason Carroll. He is in Dolly's hometown of Sevierville. And talk to me, Jason, about what you're seeing from folks, what you're hearing. We are seeing, for example, here, there are many different places people can go to honor her, one of which is her star, where they're starting to see some of the flowers pile up and some of the tributes to her.
3: Well, Sarah, you can see right behind me here in Sevierville County, in front of the courthouse where Dolly Parton's statue is. You can see all of the cards and the letters, the outpouring of support here for Dolly Parton. One of the messages that particularly poignant that reads, "Thank you for giving me my first job." And that really speaks to what so many people here thought of Dolly Parton. I mean, it wasn't just about her music. It wasn't just about her songwriting. It's about how she was able to give back to the people of the community here. I mean, so many of the things that people talk about, they talk about the Buddy Program, where she literally gave $500 to 7th and 8th graders starting back in 1991 to encourage them to buddy up with someone and complete high school. In 1986, opening Dollywood. She did that not for her own ego. She did it so that people here in the county would have jobs. And you think about the literacy program that she had, where she created a program to provide books to children up to age 5. Every month, a free book to encourage them to read because her own father could not read. I mean, these are some of the stories that people talk about here in this county when they talk about Dolly Parton. I mean, I spoke to a lot of people. Many of them came out here last night. There were hundreds more of those people expected here throughout the day. And what it was very apparent is that she touched people here in this county where she grew up from all walks of life.
4: Speaking for me personally, I'm gay. So, I mean, she has been an ally to the gay people since before it was popular. And that's really the main reason that I came out here today, is just because she has done everything for my community. And she's just she puts everybody on a pedestal. She'll talk to you no matter where you're from, no matter what walk of life you've came from. And I just think that everybody needs to see that that's what she really was.
5: How do you think she'll be remembered?
6: Dolly will always be remembered. She'll be remembered as her kindness. Mm. She was so kind to everybody. Mm. And her music. Yeah. Her music was wonderful.
7: She was a star. She was a saint. I mean, she had the children's hospital named after her because everything she's done. Mm-hmm. She was a saint of a woman. You never hear anything bad about her. No controversies at all.
3: And Sarah, you know, you think about what happened in this area in the Smoky Mountains back in 2016, the wildfires that devastated the area here. Dolly Parton stepped up at that point as well. She started something called the My People Fund, where she gave families $1,000 a month for 6 months to help so many of these families here who were devastated, by the wildfires. So it's very apparent, while this is a woman who, throughout her career, who touched millions of people all over the world, all over the country, but she never forgot her roots, never forgot where she grew up, never forgot the people here. Sarah.
2: And we will never forget her, partly because of just her persona and how vibrant and wonderful and kind and giving she was, but also, of course, because of her music. She was an incredible musician, but also an incredible songwriter, and wrote some of the biggest hits that this country and the world has ever seen, like I Will Always Love You, which was, of course, recorded again by many different people, including Whitney Houston, where a lot of people thought that was her song. That was Dolly's writing and her perhaps one of her biggest hits. You, of course, had 9 to 5 and Jolene, which is a personal favorite of mine. But we're also seeing the grief outpouring here. I will tell you, as soon as I arrived in Nashville and I went to check in at the hotel, the lady that was at the desk said to me, she's like, I'm sorry, I'm having a hard time concentrating. I said, are you all right? And she said, I'm just so heartbroken that she's gone. And I said, you're talking about Dolly, right? She says, yes. She goes, I can't get over it. I just can't get over it. So it's touched so many people. It doesn't matter if you're black or white. It doesn't matter if you're, where you came from, whether or not you were a big country music fan or not, because her music went everywhere and touched everyone. And I do want to talk a little bit about her role here in Nashville, because Nashville was also where she met her husband, who she was with for more than 50 years and who died last year, and she was certainly heartbroken from all of that. And I do also want to talk about the fact that, a lot of people know some of her songs that were written for children, where she spent time. There's always video of her singing to kids as well, but she never had children of her own. And so you look back at her legacy and some of the reasons why, and women suffer from this all the time. She had severe endometriosis, and she just believed that, look, God just didn't want her to have children. And so every child was her child. That's the way she thought. And I do want you, because you mentioned her program to make sure that children have books, the Imagination Library. She talked about that and how much she loved it. Here's what she said about that project of hers.
8: My own father didn't get a chance to go to school. He couldn't read and write, and that was that hindered him a great deal, because he was so smart, and it really bothered him a lot. But I started it because of my dad, and I got my dad involved in it. He helped me a great deal when we were putting it together, and he felt like he was doing something important. And so he took a lot of pride in that. The kids started calling me the book lady, and my dad was so proud of that. He thought that was the cutest thing. He just was prouder of that than probably my great success in the show business.
2: They knew her as the book lady, and we know her as the biggest, brightest star who left us yesterday. Thank you to Jason Carroll there in her hometown. And that's it for me for right now, until we speak to some of the folks who played with her in just a bit right here at the Grand Ole Opry. I'll send it back to you, Kate.
0: That's not it at all. There's much more to come, Sarah. Thank you so much. We're so glad to have a moment to remember her. There's much more to come from Sarah in Nashville. Also ahead for us, breaking overnight, Darlene Graham, the sister of the late Senator Lindsey Graham, is the winner of the GOP nomination for South Carolina's in South Carolina's Senate runoff. Why President Trump made all the difference in that race. And a new threat to the Kennedy Center. The Trump administration now says that it could actually demolish the building if the president's $250 million renovation plan is blocked. And the jury in the Lindsey Clancy trial set to begin deliberations as soon as tomorrow. So what's expected then today?

0: All right, breaking overnight, Darlene Graham in South Carolina has won the Republican nomination for Senate in that state. The sister of the late Senator Lindsey Graham, who's serving as senator now temporarily, is trying to fill the seat for a full 6 years. She defeated Congressman Ralph Norman in this runoff. How did she do it? Well, look at this. She won by about 18,000 votes. I want you to remember that number, right? I want to focus on Horry County in Myrtle Beach. This is where Donald Trump went to campaign for Darlene Graham just the other night. Remember, she won the state by 18,000 votes. She won Horry County, where Myrtle Beach is, by about 17,000, right? So a huge chunk of her overall victory came from this county. What difference did the presidential visit make? I want to show you. 2 weeks ago, there was the open primary here. There were more candidates in the race. If you look at how people finished here, Darlene Graham didn't even win there. There were other candidates in, but she led Ralph Norman by 9,000, right? She led Ralph Norman by 9,000 2 weeks ago. She expanded that to 17,000, which essentially was her overall margin in the state. The Trump visit to Myrtle Beach clearly made a huge difference. She knew Donald Trump got her over the finish line. Listen.
1: I want to thank President Trump for all of his support and his endorsement. Mr. President, Lindsey truly loved you and viewed you as one of his closest friends. I appreciate that bond and appreciate all that you've done for our country. Our victory would not have been possible without you, and we are truly grateful. South Carolina is truly Trump country.
0: All right, with us now, congressional reporter for Axios, Kate Sanalise. And in this case, South Carolina really was Trump country. That visit, all the money that the president's PAC poured in seemed to make the big difference for Darlene Graham.
2: Yeah, definitely. And this was a huge win for Donald Trump here. You know, he endorsed her. He encouraged her to run for this seat. As you mentioned, he spent time campaigning in South Carolina, even held rallies for her as well. And we saw MAGA Inc., President Trump's super PAC, pour more than $800,000 into this race at the last minute, which is a really notable development given the group's absence from other key battleground races. So this is a win for the president here. But at the same time, he put in a lot of effort to get her across the finish line. And that's likely because his political clout when it comes to his endorsements was coming into question. In the recent weeks, we've seen a string of primary losses for the president, particularly last week in Florida and Wyoming. So he needed to put in this effort here and prove that his endorsement still has the power that it used to.
0: Yeah, I mean, I think heading into November, he very much wanted to show he still had the juice here. He is already crowing out this victory, saying it's because of his endorsement. You know, going forward, how much of the midterms do you think he wants to be about him and how much about the Republican brand?
2: Yeah, well, we have just seen new reporting that he wants to use some of this money from MAGA Inc. to launch an ad campaign touting his own records and his own accomplishments. And Republicans definitely still want to talk about Trump. You know, he's still a powerful force, especially among the Republican base. And it's important to use that to get the Republican base out. But when we're looking at some of these more vulnerable members in battleground races, we're starting to see some of them distance themselves a little bit from Trump and some of the more unpopular policies like the tariffs and the Iran war. So Trump does want to play a part in this midterms, but it's not clear exactly what that role will be yet.
0: Kate Sanalise, great to see you. Thank you so much for your help this morning. Kate.
3: So did Lindsey Clancy hear voices the day that she killed her three young children? That question has now turned into a critical flashpoint in the final days of her murder trial. We've got much more on that. And also, there's a new warning today from Bill Gates on AI, laying out in a 5,000-word essay why he is so scared of what is to come.

0: Soon, the prosecution's final witness is expected back on the stand in the Lindsey Clancy murder trial, and closing arguments are likely then to come tomorrow. Clancy's defense team has all along argued and tried to make the case that she was suffering from postpartum psychosis when she killed her three children, so she should not be and cannot be criminally liable for their deaths. But on Tuesday, jurors heard from an FBI psychiatrist who said that he believes Clancy knew what she was doing. CNN's Jean Casares was inside the courtroom.
1: I was in the courtroom to watch the jury during most of the day on Tuesday, and what I saw from beginning to end was, before the jury even comes into the courtroom, the defendant comes into the courtroom. And before the defendant comes into the courtroom, her nurses come into the courtroom. Lindsey Clancy has two nurses that are seated in the first row of court, and I saw them. They walked in, and you can tell they are nurses by what they are wearing. They sit on the front row. And then Lindsey Clancy was wheeled in. Now, the camera does not catch this, but she is wheeled in by a court officer. She is wheeled to the defense table. Her wheelchair is a larger wheelchair than what we normally see. She then took it on her own to wheel herself back a little bit and go into the defense area as she wanted to, the defense table. Then the jury entered, and they are middle-aged to older. Conceivably parents, grandparents. They sat down. The expert witness then began to testify, and I saw notebooks come out. So many notes being written by these jurors, and predominantly the women are taking the notes, but I saw one man that was taking notes, but every juror completely

0: focused on that expert. And there have been a lot of experts in this trial, and many times he gets so monotonous with the battle of the experts, but this jury focused the whole time.
1: Great to have Gene there. All right, SpaceX plans to build what they call the biggest launch site on Earth. The price tag, a mere $100 billion. And then a whole generation of parents and kids knows the impact of Dolly Parton, not for her music, but her incredible generosity. The Imagination Library, just part of her legacy.
2: I count my blessings more than I count my money. I just feel like if I'm doing what I am happy doing and doing things to share and to help everybody else, I, of course, will make tons of money. And as I've always joked, it costs a lot to look this cheap, and I need the money. But it ain't just about

0: tonight on CNN and next day on the CNN app.
1: So the saga continues over the Kennedy Center in Washington. The Trump administration now threatening to demolish the building if renovations are not allowed. In a new court filing, the Justice Department argues that without the renovations, the center will deteriorate further into an unsafe, decrepit structure, and that will need to be taken down and replaced. But this all comes amid the ongoing fight over Trump's name, really. Trump wanting to add his own name to the building. He added it. It was then removed by court order in June. And of course, he wants it back on. CNN's Elena Treen is at the White House with much more on this. What's going to happen here, Elena?
2: I think it's very much unclear, and I like that you have in big words over the screen, Kennedy Center saga, Kate, because this really has been a saga. This is the latest in a series of fights that the president and his administration have gotten in with different judges and the Kennedy Center itself over different changes that they want made. I'm going to walk you through some of this, though. As you mentioned, the Kennedy Center, they're arguing these lawyers may need to be demolished or recreated into an open-air performance center if some of these proposed renovations aren't done. Now, this all came in a Monday court filing, and essentially it comes days after the center's board, which we should note is stacked with the president's allies, had voted again to try and close the center down for a series of renovations. I'd note that those votes have faced a lot of scrutiny in the past. We know that a federal judge had stepped in earlier this year and essentially blocked those renovations from happening. Unclear what's going to happen if this faces another legal battle. Now, I will say in the filing, the lawyers did not say whether such a plan had already been discussed by the board. Instead, it was mentioned alongside other notes and arguments defending the board's decision to vote once again on re-adding the president's name to the facade of the Kennedy Center. I will note there is going to be a hearing on Thursday. The U.S. District Judge Casey Cooper is set to hold a hearing over this bid by the Democratic Congresswoman Joyce Beatty to stop the center from inscribing the president's name into the outside of the building. This is a long fight. We're not exactly sure how this is going to lead. But the argument here is that the building's interior, some of the structure is deteriorating. They argue that's why these renovations are necessary, despite some others arguing it might just be to elevate the look of it. So I think a lot more to come on this, Kate.
1: I think that is certain in uncertain times. A lot more to come. It's good to see you, Elena. Thank you very much. John.
3: All right. With us now, Tia Mitchell, the Washington bureau chief for the Atlanta Journal-Constitution. Shakespeare asks, what's in a name? Kind of a lot here. I mean, here's your picture of the tarp covering up the names the White House apparently doesn't want anyone to see. Donald Trump's name was taken down, at least temporarily, from the Kennedy Center here. Is this a case, Tia, if the president's name can't be on it, they don't want the building at all?
4: I mean, that's kind of how I read it. The president wants this. The president wants his name on things, especially his name on things that he thinks the American public currently revere or could revere in the future. He wants that to be his legacy, actual structures and landmarks. And so I think that he and his allies in the White House and beyond are looking for ways to make it happen. And if they can't make it happen with the current building, I think their thinking is maybe if there's a new building, some of the current laws may not still apply.
3: Yeah, sort of take your marbles and go home in a big, big, expensive way here. Let's move this out and talk about the big events overnight, which was Darlene Graham winning the runoff there to get the Republican nomination for the full 6-year term Senate in South Carolina here. President Trump went to campaign for her in Myrtle Beach just the other night, and you can see she won that county by a lot, almost the entire margin of her victory in South Carolina. The president wanted this. The president got it. What does it mean going forward?
4: So I think it was a really good night for President Trump. Every primary night has not been a great night for him, but last night was. I think it shows that he's going to continue to support candidates that he feels have been loyal to him, and he wants to show that loyalty in return. They're not always the candidate who has the most experience or, you know, has the most groundswell of support, but he thinks he can come in and help change things, help build support. He literally told the voters in Myrtle Beach, don't think about it as Darlene Graham on the ballot. Think about it as if my name is on the ballot. And it seems to really have had impact.
3: Yeah, again, I mean, as long as we're just talking about Myrtle Beach here, we can push in there. You can see the margin of her win in Myrtle Beach was about 17,000 in Horry County. You know, you push back overall, the entire margin in the state was 18,000. So you can see that visit may have made a big difference there. Tia Mitchell, thank you very much. Kate?
1: This morning, Canada strikes back. And now the big question is, what will these retaliatory tariffs mean for the United States? In less than 2 weeks, Americans are going to find out.
5: Today I'm announcing that Canada will match the United States tariffs dollar for dollar, rate for rate. Effective September 8, Canada will impose counter tariffs of up to 15, 25, or 50% on 27.6 billion in imports from the United States of America. For each product, our tariff would match the American tariff on the same type of Canadian good.
1: Canada, as part of this, doubling tariffs on U.S. steel and aluminum to 50%, the same rate the U.S. is now charging on Canadian steel and aluminum coming in. There are lots of other new tariffs that are about to set in as well, as Canada is now responding. Paper products, construction materials, home appliances, dairy, and other agricultural goods as well. Canadian officials have also unveiled at the same time a $5.4 billion package to try to help businesses and workers in Canada impacted by this new trade fight. Let's talk about where things stand and where things are going. Joining me right now is the mayor of Toronto, Olivia Chow. Mayor, thank you for being here. The Prime Minister, well, the Canadian government laid out the response yesterday. Doubling of tariffs on American steel and aluminum to 50% is the most significant. Do you think this tit-for-tat, dollar-for-dollar approach is the right one?
6: Well, until President Trump's attack for generations, our close relationships created prosperity for all of us. So I truly don't understand why President Trump is bound and determined to raise price for everyone, both sides of the border. So it's going to hurt, it's going to be painful, but we have to respond. We have to defend and protect ourselves. And look, we are best partners, we're best neighbors. My brother, my cousins are all Americans. And we're supposed to love our neighbors, but instead we're getting brutally and viciously attacked. I just don't understand it.
1: Doug Ford, the Premier of Ontario, has come out very hard against the President of the United States here. The Wall Street Journal had a whole profile on him this morning and writes that he's clearly getting under the skin of the President and the White House, but also writes this, his unpredictability complicates Prime Minister Mark Carney's negotiating stance, but he also provides a useful foil, a kind of bad cop for which Carney can offer his more measured good cop approach. Do you think Doug Ford's approach complicates things for the Prime Minister negotiating?
6: Well, that's a very good question. Look, this uncertainty is costing us, it's costing everyone. And when the price goes up, no one is exempt. And I think what we should do is follow Dolly Parton's way. She lived her life full of love and joy and generous, and President Trump could reflect on it. Instead of these midnight schoolyard bullying, and they're vicious, just take a breather. And my message to your American viewer is this. This is senseless. There's no reason for this kind of attack. Our economy, our auto parts are so integrated, and that's why we're prosperous. So give your local elected rep a call and say, come on. It's supposed to love for your neighbors as yourself, but stop the attack. And let's negotiate, let's talk, because we are always stronger together.
1: Let me ask the question then this way, because I didn't hear an answer there. Doug Ford also told the Associated Press that if this fight gets worse, the way he put it is everything is on the table, including cutting off electricity from Ontario going into the United States. Do you support that move?
6: Well, whatever it takes. Whatever it takes, upping the price of electricity, we have to get attention because This cannot continue. The uncertainty is costing everyone. And I have this, and we, as Canadians, are having a buy local, love local campaign. There'd be two apples, one's from America, one's from Canada. We're going to buy Canadian
1: right,
6: apples.
1: Right, but proactively so cutting off electricity going into the United States, you would support that move as a measure to get the U.S. to the negotiating table.
6: Well, I think whatever our premier needs to do, we cannot continue this way because our economy is quite integrated. If you think about the cars, how they're being built, because of this integration, we're more efficient. We have good cars coming out because of the integration. So we cannot continue to fight and destroy each other economy, and the prices of everything is going up. It's painful. So we have to stop this.
1: Yep, it's gonna go some direction. Stop or go is yet to be determined much further. Mayor, thank you very much for coming in. I appreciate your time. Mayor of Toronto with us this morning. Let's get back to Sarah now in Nashville. Sarah?
7: All right, thank you so much, Kate. You were the barometer. Tributes pouring in this morning for Dolly Parton, who died at 80 years old after what we are learning now is a brief battle with cancer. We're hearing from Taylor Swift, who said in part, a world without Dolly doesn't feel possible, doesn't feel real or right. Beyonce calling her the barometer, the North Star, the bold and brilliant, talented and tenacious. She said, you taught us so many lessons on how to be uniquely oneself. Paul McCartney, who first met her here in 1974 here in Nashville, said her songwriting, her singing, and her philanthropy were unrivaled in the world of country music, and it's hard to imagine living in a world without Dolly. We also heard from Mick Jagger and Barbara Streisand, all of them honoring her incredible legacy, and many, many more who played with her, who knew her, who befriended her, along with her 9-to-5 co-stars, Jane Fonda and Lily Tomlin. Tennessee's Sevier County, where Parton grew up, as one of 12 children in utter poverty, but learned to sort of use music to tell songs, they've declared a day of mourning. Her theme park that she created, and people didn't believe that it could be a hit, and it was. Well, Dollywood says it's going to be open today. The park saying that is exactly what Dolly would have wanted. We also know that for sure, there was a tribute here, what is known as the Mother Church of Country Music, the Grand Old Opry. They had a beautiful tribute to her after everyone learned just yesterday that she had passed away here in Nashville. Joining me now is Martha Ackman, the author of Ain't Nobody's Fool, The Life and Times of Dolly Parton. Also joining me is Chris William, the senior music writer and chief music critic of Variety. Look, Martha, I want to start with you. Give me some sense of what today means for you, because the world really has lost an incredible person, not just a performer, not just a singer and songwriter, but a human being that touched so many people across so many genres. You really can't find a person in this country that doesn't feel like they know or love her.
8: Well, it's a very great loss, isn't it? I think your point about everybody feeling like they're part of her family is very well taken. It's often asked, why is Dolly the great unifier? Why is she one person that everybody seems to agree on? And I must tell you that in writing my book, I talked to hundreds of people from her members of her family, to high school classmates, teachers, musicians, bandmates. And as a biographer, you always have to ask, are there any shortcomings? And I was hard-pressed to find anyone who had anything negative to say about Dolly. I think the worst comment that I ever heard was from people who said that she tried to do too much, you know, that she spread herself too thin. She was the great unifier, and I think that had to do a lot with what was at her core.
7: Yeah, I mean, just her persona and the incredible way in which she dealt with people, you know, of different walks of life, it strikes a lot of us as almost impossible, and yet she did it. Chris, give me a sense of what this means to the world of music, because she collaborated with so many people across music genres. You know, everyone can sing a song that Dolly Parton either wrote, sang herself, or did both.
9: Yeah, you know, I can just speak for myself personally, but I think a lot of people feel this kind of impact. I was trying to think the last time I felt that sort of instantly crestfallen when I heard someone had died in entertainment. And I think back to John Lennon and George Harrison, major figures in my life. And I think Dolly, in some ways, means more to people. I mean, you know, the Beatles changed the world, but no one felt they knew them like we think we know Dolly. And having met her on a number of occasions and talked to her, I can certainly say that the world did know Dolly. She was the same person behind the scenes, everyone will say, that you saw on camera. It wasn't something she turned on and off. And she had this quality that I call messianic, almost. I hate to use that word turn. But I used, when I wrote an appreciation for her, I called her a flirty Jesus. And that sounds a little sacrilegious, but that, I think that kind of gets at the quality that, you know, she was mischievous and fun, but also just brought joy and light to every room she was in, whether that was literally or whether that was to the world that was kind of in the room she created.
7: Chris, you know, some people might say that is blasphemy, a flirty Jesus. But I think Dolly would have laughed at that one. She said a lot of funny things in her time. And that is a really, really clever way to describe her. Martha, when you wrote this book, what sort of stood out to you as you were going through and telling her story, her biography? This is a person that came from absolute extreme poverty. One of 12, her daddy wasn't able to read and write. They lived, you know, very, very, very poorly. But she used her music as a way to tell stories, which is what she did back in the day where they were.
8: That's right. I think the thing maybe that struck me the most was how early on Dolly knew what she wanted to do. I think she was about 4 years old when she didn't exactly write, but recited lyrics to what was her first song. It was about a little corncob doll that her father made for her. I think the first lines were tiny little tassel top, I love you an awful lot. And what is remarkable about that, besides just the fact that she was already imagining songs, and she said she had a gift of rhyme, but what was also notable was that her mother noticed it. And her mother, you know, eventually had 12 children. Dolly was number four. It was very easy to get lost in the crowd. But her mother wrote that lyric down and put it in a box and saved it, as she did so many of Dolly's compositions. So early on, Dolly knew what she wanted to do. And as she grew older, she began to realize how she wanted to do it. So that confidence, that sense of purpose. I was struck also by how often Dolly used the word proud to describe her work. You know, and that's not a word that women growing up in this society and culture, not a word they use lightly. But Dolly knew her own worth, and I think that was also something that certainly women musicians learned from, but women all over the world took note of.
7: I mean, she was a juggernaut of so much. Martha Ackman and Chris Willman, thank you both so much for having this conversation with me. I mean, a lot of us who have been listening to her our whole lives are devastated, but we also realize we have such a deep well of beautiful music to be able to remember her by for the rest of our lives, and we're so thankful for that. Thank you both for talking to me. John?
3: She left us her songs. New this morning, SpaceX announced plans to build a $100 billion spaceport on Louisiana's southern coast. The site is to be called Starbase Louisiana. SpaceX said the campus will serve as a hub for its huge Starship rocket. CEO Elon Musk says Starbase Louisiana will ultimately have over a dozen launch towers, enabling more than 30 Starship flights per day and making it the biggest launch site on Earth. SpaceX says the new site will add more than 3,000 jobs to the region. Construction is expected to begin next year with the first launch set for 2029. All right, a man with a guillotine arrested near the Supreme Court. A guillotine for real. And then crews battling wildfires in Nevada say it could be days before they get it under control.
10: This CNN Business Update is brought to you by

Here's some breaking news. A disaster is just unfolding in Nepal right now. Hundreds of people are missing, and it is not known but feared how many are dead after massive flash flooding at the Nepal-China border. And we are just now starting to get the first images to come out of there, and they're heart-stopping. The video just in shows people fleeing for their lives as a huge wall of mud and water crashes through a border town. A warning as we show you this, it may be hard to watch.

0: It is, yes, almost unbelievable to see what is unfolding there. Nepal's foreign minister said an earthquake triggered a large landslide, which then in turn blocked a river, sending what we're looking at, it appears right now, a torrent of water downstream. A wall of water that just engulfed that entire building and border crossing, as you see people desperately trying to find some sort of safety, which it seems was impossible to find. We are going to have much more on this. We are just starting to get, as this is truly some of the first images we're getting out. We're going to continue to follow this and bring you as many details as we can this morning. John?
1: That's just stunning. All right, this morning, authorities say the man accused of terrorizing people in Philadelphia while wearing a mask has been arrested in Las Vegas. The 22-year-old suspect is wanted in connection with a series of encounters in Philadelphia's city center, or Center City, I should say. Investigators tracked him from Philadelphia to Orlando and then to Las Vegas, where they say he was hiding in an apartment. He is now being held in Nevada, awaiting extradition to Pennsylvania. Firefighters say they're making progress battling blazes near Reno, Nevada, but officials say evacuated residents are not able to go home just yet. About 15,000 acres have burned so far. Authorities say the fire was human-caused, but have not said whether that was intentional. Kate?
0: Testimony is going to pick back up soon in the landmark trial against Meta. Now, Instagram CEO Adam Mosseri is expected back on the stand to defend the company's record. This trial is a long time coming and has been very closely watched. A group of 29 state attorneys general sued back in 2023, saying that the company intentionally has designed its platforms to be addictive, especially to get young users addicted. If Meta loses here, the proposed financial penalty could be more than $1 trillion. CNN's Claire Duffy is tracking this one. Claire, what is expected when the head of Instagram gets back on the stand now?
2: Well, yesterday we heard from Adam Mosseri only for about 45 minutes before court wrapped for today, for the day. And questions really focused on the state's allegation that Meta has misrepresented or hid internal research that it had about the risks to children and also about the ineffectiveness of its safety tools. He was asked, for example, about a public statement that he made at one point promoting the take a break feature on Instagram, where he said 90% of teens that use this feature don't turn it off. At the time, Meta had internal research showing that only a tiny percentage of teens had turned that feature on in the first place. He did acknowledge that the feature had slower uptake than the company had hoped, but ultimately said a few years later in 2024, the company made that feature default for all teens as part of its teen accounts rollout. So we expect that the questions today will focus along similar lines, contrasting the public statements that he's made about the company's efforts to keep teens safe with the internal research that Meta has had about risks to teens. And some of those documents are pretty striking, showing that Meta has had an awareness that teens, for example, have a more troubling experience on Instagram and Facebook than adults do. And of course, Mosseri is just the latest of the internal Meta employees that we are hearing from. We also heard yesterday from Instagram's director of product design, Francesca Fogu. We heard from a former Meta data scientist, George Volochenko, who said he left Meta because he felt like the company didn't really want to invest in effective safety measures for young people. Also, of course, former Facebook engineering director Arturo Bejar, who then blew the whistle on the company. And Kate, just a reminder of the stakes here. You laid them out in the intro, but this case could really change how Meta's platforms operate because, of course, the states are seeking anywhere from hundreds of billions of dollars to potentially more than $1 trillion in financial penalties, but also an order that would force the company to make changes to how its platforms operate in hopes of keeping kids safer. That is what is on the line for
0: this
2: Meta.
0: This could be a landmark is appropriate here. Because it could bring about fundamental required change in this massive company with such far reach with their platforms.
2: Yeah. Exactly. In a way that we haven't necessarily seen with the two earlier cases that Meta lost. There have been some changes there, some financial penalties, but this could really change the game.
0: Yeah, that's a good, important perspective. It's good to see you, Claire. Thank you so much. A new hour of CNN News Central starts now.
1: This morning, we are live from Nashville remembering Dolly Parton, some of the big stars remembering the absolute biggest. Then breaking overnight, President Trump to the rescue. His visit pushes Darlene Graham over the finish line in a primary for Senate in South Carolina. And now he wants other races all around the country to be all about him. And Bill Gates raises a huge red flag over AI, his growing fears that he shared with Anderson Cooper. I'm John Berman with Kate Baldwin in New York. Sarah Seinder is in Nashville. This is CNN News Central.
3: Good morning from Nashville, outside the Ryman, the most well-known version of the Grand Old Opry. This town and the world has lost a legend, a singing sensation, a songwriting phenom, an ambassador of kindness, and a woman of wit and wisdom. Tributes are pouring in for Dolly Parton, the country music icon. She moved here the day after she left high school at 18 years old and had died here at 80 after a brief battle with cancer. From superstars like Taylor Swift, Beyonce, and Barbra Streisand to presidents such as Donald Trump and Barack Obama, so many are sending condolences and celebrating her life. The Empire State Building in New York, well, they lit that up and they made it all pink, starting at 9:25, a nod, of course, to the hit movie Dolly starred in, 9 to 5. And Sevier County, Tennessee, where Parton grew up as one of 12, has declared a day of mourning. But her theme park, Dollywood, says it's going to be open today, in her spirit, as they put it. Parton's family says a small private service will be held. And they're asking fans to pay tribute to her on social media or on her website. CNN's Jason Carroll is joining us now from Dolly's hometown of Sevierville. What are you learning there? What's happening in that town where so many are mourning her loss?
4: Well, you know, this is the place, Sarah, where it all began. This is where Dolly grew up, and in fact, right around the corner, she performed when she was just 10 years old, and this is the place where folks are coming to pay tribute to her. You can see some of the cards and the flowers that have been left from some of the people out here. This one comes from Hawaii. It says, "Aloha." Many of the messages reading, Sarah, "We will always love you," and of course in reference to one of her songs. And you know, when you talk to folks out here in Sevierville, they'll tell you, you know, you hang out in these parts long enough, you're going to run into someone who knows something or has a story about Dolly. And we ran into one of those people here late last night. His name is David Ware. He's the city manager in Pigeon Forge. It's the neighboring town, still here in the county. And he talks about what Dolly meant to him. And this really speaks to what Dolly meant to so many people. You know, it wasn't just about her music and her songwriting. It was about her philanthropic efforts. And one of those efforts was the Buddy Program. And this was a program where she was trying to do something about the dropout rates in her community. And so what she did was she had a Pick a Buddy Program. So she isolated people in the 7th and 8th grade. She said, if you two stick together and make it through high school, I'm going to give you each $500. Well, David Ware was one of those people. He ended up becoming a city manager, and he ended up becoming a mayor. Take a listen to what he had to say about Dolly Parton.
5: Back in the day, I guess it was probably in 88, her foundation put out, I wouldn't call it a contest, it was a reward for you graduate high, you get a buddy, you pick your buddy, and if you and your buddy make it through high school, she gives you $500 each. And that was back in 88. So I picked my buddy, the whole school system in Sevier County did. So we go and we get our picture made and smile. I just saw the picture popped up in a memory somewhere, and then people were sharing those things tonight. And that memory of being able to interact with her on that level and see her charitable contribution to this area. So I was one of those kids that got $500 for graduating high school.
4: Can you tell me what it was like working with her?
5: So everybody knows Dolly on stage.
4: Yeah.
5: Everybody knows Dolly in the interviews. She's so wonderful. She's so charismatic, witty, gritty, resourceful, funny. She's larger than life, and on stage she's larger than life. But if you get to talk to her like this, if you have an opportunity to sit down and talk to her, which we've seen those, she's the most real person you'll probably meet.
4: I mean, Sarah, I can't tell you, there are so many stories like that from some of the people here when they talk about Dolly Parton, when they think about Dolly Parton. Again, it's not just about her music, it's about how she gave back to this community, a community that she never forgot. Sarah.
3: Witty, gritty, resourceful, and funny. What a great way to remember miss Dolly Parton. We will all miss her so much. Jason Carroll, thank you so much. That was excellent. John.
1: All right, breaking overnight, Darlene Graham defeated Congressman Ralph Norman to win the Republican nomination for Senate in South Carolina in a special primary runoff. The president's endorsement really did appear to make the difference there. He visited just the other night. With us now, Mark Short, former chief of staff to Vice President Mike Pence. Mark, great to see you. I want to push this forward if I can, because clearly the president's presence in South Carolina helped Darlene Graham. Maybe it made all the difference there. And now President Trump apparently wants to inject himself in other races, maybe all of them, heading into the midterms. The Atlantic reports this morning that the president ordered a series of television advertisements about his own record that will serve as a backdrop to the hundreds of individual House and Senate contests. Trump wanted what one person described to us as environmental lift ads, commercials that would focus on nationalizing the midterms broadly around his victories. I'll note the president's approval rating is in the low 30s, mid 30s there. How good of an idea is it to nationalize the midterm elections?
6: Well, John, I think that the president obviously did flex his muscles in South Carolina last night, and it's impressive the way he's been willing to engage in Republican primaries, unlike other presidents. I think the reality is that a midterm cycle is going to be about the party in power, and that's especially true when one party controls the White House, the House, and the Senate. And so in many ways, this is going to be a referendum on Donald Trump regardless. And so I think there's some actual wisdom in leaning into it and saying, well, here's our record. Here's what we've actually accomplished. And so it's true that the president's numbers are in the mid-30s, and that can be, you know, certainly an albatross for a lot of Republicans running in the midterm cycle. But I think Democrats are going to make this about Trump's record anyhow. So why not go ahead and lean into it and say, here's what we've actually accomplished?
1: Yeah, there's almost no way for Republicans around the country to create distance with the president, which is sometimes what you see in a midterm election, right?
6: Yeah. Well, I mean, look, in recent history, we've seen these giant swings. In 2010, you know, Democrats had massive control, big margins in the House, the Senate, and Obama in the presidency. It was a big year for Republicans. It was a national referendum on Obama's first 2 years. In Donald Trump's first term in 2018, it was a big cycle for Democrats that frankly, you know, Democrats, I think, would have done better, except Republicans gained a seat in the Senate because of largely the Brett Kavanaugh hearings. But nonetheless, it was a referendum on the first 2 years of Trump. Same thing with Biden. And so I think that's the dynamic we live in today, is that you've had these much bigger swings where one party controls power. It's less divided than it used to be as far as a balance of power. Mm-hmm. And so, yeah, it's going to be a referendum on him.
1: I want to talk to you about one of your favorite subjects, which is tariffs. Canada has announced the retaliatory tariffs it will put in place to the United States. They say by September 8th, it'll include a number of items, including, by the way, seafood, which will affect the state of Maine, which I learned this morning. I didn't know this, that they export a lot of their seafood, like a huge percentage goes to Canada. Susan Collins, in a tough race there, she's not happy about this trade battle. She says imposing new tariffs on Canada is a mistake. I really want us to go back to the very friendly, economically beneficial relationship that we have with our Canadian neighbors. There's reporting overnight that Canada is actually targeting their new tariffs on U.S. states that have tough midterms for Republicans here. How do these tariffs complicate the environment for Republicans, Mark?
6: Well, John, I think this one's a real head scratcher. I think it's not just Maine, as you said. It's also Michigan is a battleground state. Alaska's a battleground state this cycle. And so having a trade war with Canada right now, I think, is really much a head scratcher. Let's keep in mind that the president, his first term, negotiated a whole new trade deal with Mexico and Canada that was confirmed by the Senate. And so, you know, as we've discussed before, it really is the legislative branch that should be deciding tariffs and tax policy. But I think it's a signal to other trading partners that, hey, any deal you make today, we might want to renegotiate in the very near future, which I think is damaging. I think it's also a reality that, you know, as the president gears up for a summit again with President Xi, I think China is our biggest challenge and nemesis. And what we've seen so far is one concession after another on trade deals, on chips to China, on TikTok. And yet we're going to have a trade war with Canada, one of our largest trading partners right now, when the number one issue for voters is affordability. And I think what's also interesting is you've seen, we know there's a real vulnerability on the oil and fertilizer we import from Canada. And so they've been excluded from this. And so it's almost like a concession that we know what's most important, but we're going to have this sort of, you know, political theater play out for the American people. And I still, September 8th is a couple weeks away. I think you're continuing to see a lot more negotiation on this, John. But so you're left wondering, what are we trying to accomplish here, and how is this actually going to lower prices for Americans?
1: Well, Mark Udonis is undecided on the trade war right now. I'm Mark Short. Great to see you. Thank you very much.
6: John, okay. Thanks for having me.
0: We are following some major breaking news right now and really just starting to wrap our minds around what we're looking at. And this video that's come in from the Nepal-China border, a massive wall of just mud, water, everything, just engulfing an entire town in Nepal. The only word so far is that hundreds are missing. A lot more detail needs to come out. We are just getting this in, and we'll have much more as we get the details in for you. And President Trump is now facing unusually strong backlash right now from his own party over his latest bid to lower beef prices. Why Republicans are publicly calling him out here in a way that they have not before. And a new warning from Bill Gates about AI, laying out in a 5,000-word essay why he is so scared of what is to come.

0: September 20th on CNN and next day on the CNN app.
1: All right, there is breaking news this morning. We're just getting some new information as this huge flash flood swept through villages in Nepal. Police say at least 17 people have been killed, but there are fears this toll will rise much, much higher. Officials say at least 400 travelers are now missing. You're going to get a sense of why there is so much concern. We have this new video just in. There's no sound, but what it shows is horrifying, a huge wall of mud and water crashing onto a town.

0: Oh, that is just devastating. Look, we need more information there. It's hard to imagine how anyone could survive something like that. Nepal's foreign minister said an earthquake triggered a large landslide. The rocks went into a river that sent a torrent of water downstream, which is what you're just looking at here in these stunning pictures. And it just keeps coming and coming and coming. We just don't know how many people were there. We don't know if rescue crews are on the scene yet. We're trying to get this new information, but the pictures are a serious cause for concern. Much more on that ahead. Kate?
1: Absolutely. We're also watching this right now. The Justice Department could decide today whether to bring federal charges against an ICE officer accused of shooting a Venezuelan migrant in Minneapolis. Now, ICE agent Christian Castro was arrested in Texas back in May, but now there's a fight over extraditing him back to Minnesota, where the governor of Texas is refusing to hand Castro over to the state. CNN's Whitney Wild is joining us now. Whitney, what's the latest that you're learning here?
2: Well, this story has had so many iterations and so many threads, but what we know now is that the federal investigation into his actions is escalating. Federal officials here in Minnesota are considering federal charges against that ICE agent, Christian Castro. And that would mark a significant moment, Kate, because what we have seen so far is that the administration has been reluctant to bring charges against Department of Homeland Security officers and agents for conduct that happened on the job. And that is exactly what happened here. So let me bring you back to January when this case started. According to the Hennepin County county attorney here, this basically started as a case of mistaken identity. Castro and other agents were following a car they believed was driven by one man. It was driven by a different man. That man jumped out of the car. He ran to a home, to his cousin's home. His cousin had come out of the home. There was this very brief, a little bit of a scuffle that was caught on video. The ICE agent slipped on the ice, and then the two men ran inside. And that, according to video, is when Christian Castro opened fire, striking one of those men in the leg. In the immediate aftermath of that, DHS had said that this was basically an attempted murder on their agent. They brought charges. But then in the weeks that followed, the case unraveled. And what DHS found was that Castro and another agent's description of what happened was not truthful, and they were placed on administrative leave. Then later, as you point out, he faced charges in Hennepin County. He's facing second degree assault charges, a misdemeanor for making a false statement. He was arrested in May in Texas and has been in custody ever since. The federal case here, again, would mark a significant moment. And so what we know is that federal prosecutors here in Minnesota have been having discussions with Maine Justice, with the Civil Rights Division in Washington, D.C.

0: to CNN this. In any case where the conduct at issue may implicate a civil rights charge, U.S. attorney's offices are required by DOJ policy to consult and work with Civil Rights Division, because that is the division that has the subject matter experts in this area. And so that is something we're watching very closely. The timeline here is tight, Kate, because according to the extradition timeline in Texas, there's an expiration date, and that expiration date is Thursday. So there is a lot of concern here that Christian Castro could be released. Attorneys here for the state and locals are concerned that he may run to Mexico, where he has ties. So there are a lot of challenges here. The timeline here is shrinking rapidly. But the bottom line here, Kate, is as the state fights for him to come back to Minnesota, federal officials are very seriously considering federal charges. Back to you.
1: Wow, a lot going on here. Thank you so much for laying it out, Whitney. Appreciate it. Much more to come clearly from this. Also ahead for us, a new warning from Bill Gates about AI, why he says addressing the risks that this tech poses should be the world's top priority, and why he is so scared and speaking out on this now. And police arrest a man near the U.S. Supreme Court driving with a guillotine in the back of his pickup truck. What we are learning about this now.

0: A new warning from Bill Gates about AI. In an essay published overnight, the Microsoft co-founder says many people are underestimating its power. He writes, quote, "In terms of equity, AI will either be the greatest equalizer ever invented or the worst source of injustice. The challenge is monumental. Even under the best circumstances, the transition to this new AI era will be one of the most turbulent times in human history." Now, he spoke about his concerns with Anderson Cooper, telling him that we need to minimize technology's harm.
1: Bill, you said that there's no plan to ease the entry into the AI era and that we underestimate the impact of AI. In what way?
2: Well, over the last year, these AIs have gotten dramatically more powerful, even faster than I expected. And they're now capable of causing cyber attack risk, bioterrorism risk, psychosocial risk. And I have to say, I'm kind of shocked that the exact criteria that we review these models with and the actions we take to minimize the harms are really completely missing. And the broad dialogue we get all of society talking about the trade-offs here, that's just not taking place. And so, we've got to minimize these harms through careful review and criteria. And we have to accelerate the good stuff, or else, you know, we could have a complete backlash that AI would suffer from.
0: You can watch Anderson's full interview with Bill Gates tonight on AC360 at 8 o'clock Eastern Time. We're just minutes away from brand new data on the state of the economy. As for the markets right now, flat ahead of the opening bell. And then singer, songwriter, actress, icon, and also unparalleled executive. Dolly Parton, one of the sharpest business people ever, with rhinestones or without.
3: I look like a woman, but I think like a man. And in this world of business, that has helped me a lot, because by the time they think that I don't know what's going on, I done got the money and gone.

0: place.
1: Breaking overnight, a plan to reopen the Strait of Hormuz could see the closure of what's become a critical path out of that waterway near Iran. Iran has been demanding that the UN-approved route off the coast of Oman be closed down completely as part of this new round of negotiations. That Omani route has in recent weeks seen more and more shipping traffic, as it's seen as a much safer route, while the rest of the strait remains virtually closed as the war between the U.S. and Iran sees no end. Well, on the news that there could be some negotiations ongoing and some negotiations bearing fruit, look at the price of oil this morning dropping on that. Let's talk about this. Joining us right now is Democratic Congressman Johnny Olszewski of Maryland. He sits in the House Foreign Affairs Committee. Congressman, thanks for coming back in. So Iran and Oman outlined this proposal now to jointly establish a temporary shipping channel through the Strait of Hormuz. The Omani foreign minister about this has said on Twitter, future management of the strait and a permanent solution will follow in due course. I'm wondering now, after reading that, are you willing to accept that Iran will be part of the future management of the strait at this point?
2: Yeah. Good morning, Kate. It's hard to say. I mean, this has been an administration that has not leveled with Congress or the American people. And so this is one more news where I'm left guessing as a member of Congress and the member of the Foreign Affairs Committee, just as Americans are left guessing how they're going to pay for their next gallon of gas or how they're going to put food on the table. So I'm encouraged that we're seeing some dips in prices. Americans need relief from a war that has caused massive increases to gas and groceries. But to be honest with you, I can't say with great certainty how this will turn out. We saw an agreement to have an agreement before expire without a resolution. And so it's hard to say what will happen here.
1: That is certainly the case. Let me ask you about the new Iran sanctions that the administration is rolling out. When the Treasury Secretary Scott Bessent unveiled what he called Economic D-Day, he still left many questions of exactly what the sanctions effort was going to look like. He threatened new sanctions on countries that refused to stop doing business with Iran, but he did not name names. For this to be successful and to bring Iran and to bring Iran to the table, to cripple Iran in the way that it has not already with sanctions, will the United States have to target China?
2: Yeah, when you think about the amount of oil that's being funneled through the Chinese corporations and through China, it's hard to imagine a scenario where sanctions can be successful without including China. Now, certainly that risks a larger escalation, but I think if we're going to take this approach, which is probably the right one in addition to diplomacy, it's hard to not have China be part of that conversation, given their outsized role in terms of the import-export of oil still coming out of Iran.
1: What does that mean with, what do you think that should mean with Xi Jinping scheduled to come to the United States and sit down with a much anticipated meeting with the president in now, I think it's less than a month?
2: Yeah, look, I mean, this is an administration that has refused to level with Congress and the American people. I would love to ask these kinds of questions of the administration and have more intelligence to share with you today. But this has been an administration that doesn't come before Congress, either in open or in classified settings, to tell us what's going on. And so I'd like to think that this is an opportunity for the president to address the challenges we're seeing with Iran in a way that doesn't let China off the hook, that he actually is the great negotiator that he claims to be, but has proven to not be the case. But again, whether it's here or you think about things like the tariffs that the president's been trying to impose in Canada, these are just increased costs that are being paid by and passed along to hardworking Americans while the president himself is profiting billions. And it's why people are so frustrated and angry these days.
1: Hakeem Jeffries, a Democratic leader, was on CNN yesterday and said that he hasn't ruled out moving to impeach Donald Trump if Democrats win back the House majority. Would you support him in doing that?
2: Yeah, well, I look forward to making sure that we do what we have to do to finish the case for the American people in November so that we have a Democratic majority to hold this administration accountable, that Hakeem Jeffries is our next speaker. But what I will say is that President Trump has certainly committed any number of impeachable offenses. And so we need to make sure that we are making that case to the American people, but really focusing on lowering costs and addressing corruption. I mean, there was a recent report, Kate, that $15 million of trades were made, speaking of the war, in oil and gas. You know, insider trading is taking advantage of information you have to make money. President Trump is creating that information and taking advantage of it. So whether it's that or any other of the many kinds of activities this president's taken, I look forward to investigating and, where appropriate, pursuing impeachment.
1: Yeah, because that was what my question was getting at, which is a question of priorities. Do you think it should be a priority with what you lay out of investigating the president and possibly impeaching him if you take the House majority?
2: Absolutely. I think holding this administration accountable and fighting corruption in all forms should be a priority of a Democratic majority. And that means not just this Trump administration and the cryptocurrency schemes and the Qatari jets and all the ways in which he's personally benefited from his actions, but also taking actions to hold ourselves accountable, like meaningfully and truly ending stock trading by members of Congress. And finding other ways to fight corruption, because corruption does have a cost to the American people. And so if that investigation and that accountability leads to impeachment, that's something I'm certainly willing to pursue and support.
1: Congressman Johnny Olszewski, thanks for coming in. Let's get back to Sarah, who's in Nashville. Sarah?
0: I am. I'm here outside the former Grand Ole Opry in Nashville as the tributes, they just keep coming for Miss Dolly Parton, the music icon. She died at 80 years old after a brief battle with cancer. Now, Dolly came to this town with tenacity, talent, true grit the day after she graduated from high school at just 18 years old. She was clear, though, that she intended to become a star, and boy, did she. She had 21 number one country singles, wrote more than 3,000 songs, starred in movies, crossed over into other music genres. She did it all. She created her own successful theme park, Dollywood. And she always gave back, especially to help the country's children. With severe endometriosis, she didn't have children of her own, so she just treated all children as her own, giving them books with her imagination library. Shimon Procopez is in Nashville alongside me. He is down the street with many, many more tributes. What are you learning, Shimon?
3: So we're actually in an area here in Nashville called 12 South, and we're outside what used to be or was her studio for quite some time. For 30 plus years, this was her studio, and then she owns some homes. But everywhere you go here in Nashville, you're going to see signs of Dolly. You're going to get to really appreciate the woman that she was, and many people have been coming here overnight. We watched some people this morning come here to place flowers and just really wanting to celebrate her, the joy that she brought to so many people all across the world, and especially here in Nashville. A lot of flowers here, a lot of notes of love and how much people really just loved her. There's even one sign here, Effie, where it says Dolly for president. She was just so beloved. And when you go into stores here in Nashville, we just went to a local coffee shop, they're playing her music. People are stopping here. They're dropping off flowers. And no doubt, her impact on Nashville and the impact that Nashville had on her life will never be forgotten. I mean, this city did so much for her. It really elevated her, made her into the queen of country music, of course. And for now, people are just coming out and celebrating. You know, we spoke to some people last night who talked about her, who talked about her legacy and what she meant to them and their family. Take a listen.
4: We are so blessed to be in her hometown tonight. We feel so blessed to be part of, feels a little closer to Dolly.
5: We used to dance a lot in my mom and dad's kitchen, and we danced to Dolly. She was an icon.
6: My mom is 91. She sent a family text out. She goes, I don't know of any person on the planet that has given more than Dolly Parton, not just to East Tennessee, but to the world.
3: And that's the thing that everyone talks about, is how much she gave back. She came from nothing. She made a lot of money. And the greatest gift that she probably gave was to give so much of it back to help so many people. And that's really going to be her legacy.
0: Shimon Procopez, thank you so much. I do appreciate it. All right. So we are lucky to be joined now by a special gentleman, John Ford Coley. He is a singer-songwriter. He knew Dolly Parton. He played with Dolly Parton. And he is here now with us outside former Grand Ole Opry here at the Ryman. I want to start with this. You recorded the song. Yes. With Miss Dolly Parton, but you were also
7: I never recorded. There was a lot of things we didn't get to do. I mean, you know, she never had me at the house for roast beef or anything like that. So
0: you were friends. Listen, you wanted me to introduce you a certain kind of ways, and I didn't get to do that. So I'm going to do it. The handsome,
7: brutally handsome.
0: And extraordinarily talented John Ford Coley.
7: And humble.
0: Humble as well. Give us a sense of what it was like hanging out with her, talking to her, working with her.
7: Dolly was, she was just unique. I mean, first of all, I was just reading over here. She came to Nashville when she was 18 years old. I mean, I'm still eating dirt and playing with mud pies at 18 years old. So, but she came in here by herself. I mean, the drive you've got to have, and she had drive. And the thing that I always appreciated about her was the fact that she continually reinvented herself all the time. So she'd be in this, and then she'd be in that. Crossing musical genres. She's playing one time with her Sepp Porter Wagner, then she's singing with Kenny Rogers, and then she's all the way over singing with Linda Ronstadt and Emmylou Harris. I mean, the woman had a lot of range in her, and probably most people didn't see that. But when she got into the film, that was what really got me. When she said, yeah, I learned, she knew that first script, 9 to 5. Everybody just read their lines. She could quote everybody else's lines in that film. And then when she said, you know, with Burt Reynolds in the little whorehouse in Texas, the best little whorehouse, she goes, no, there's got to be a scene where there's a lot of kissing and hugging and stuff like that. I thought, I love this girl. I mean, she's hilarious.
0: You know, she was at a time when some of the things she said by someone else would not have been okay. Can you give us a sense of what you took away from that? How she got away with some of the little things that she would say that wasn't for primetime TV?
7: It wasn't because she was so authentic. She wasn't contrived with that accent. I mean, that's the way the girl spoke. Yeah. So you didn't, I mean, we make fun of people that are always faking the Southern accent when they sing. I just tell people, nah, we don't talk like that and we don't sing like that neither. And so she was absolutely genuine about the whole thing. I mean, and she stayed very true to those Appalachian roots. That was a great thing. She knew where she came from. She knew what she was after, and she went and got it.
0: Can you give me a sense? There's always been a question about who she wrote, and we've got another guest coming on in here. Thank you so much for being here. Dwayne Allen of the Oak Ridge Boys just walked in. He just made it here. I know you're working late, doing things. You're just busy. Let me ask you, he was bowling?
8: I felt like I was bowling, fighting that traffic getting in.
0: Traffic is always fun, isn't it?
8: Yes, it is.
0: Can you give me a sense? You played with Dolly here at the Grand Ole Opry. Give me a sense of what playing with her was like.
8: I remember one particular occasion where we were all down here, and my granddaughter had just sang on the show. Her name is Texas. And when she got through, she came off stage, and there was Dolly. And I was talking with Dolly, and Texas said, "Are you really Dolly Parton?" And she said, "Yes, are you really Texas, the girl that just got through singing? I love your voice." Well, I have another granddaughter that was there too, and she wanted a little attention from Dolly. Mm. So she said, "Do you have a dog?" And Dolly said, "Well, no." She said, "Well, do you have a little baby?" She said, "No, but maybe you can be my baby. How's that?" And so Dolly was so welcoming to young people. They all loved her. My grandchildren loved her. I loved her. We worked her variety show. We opened up her theater in Pigeon Forge with, they still have the headline there, Oak Ridge Boys, Bob Hope, Dolly Parton. And we have so many wonderful memories with Dolly. She was, I saw an interview with her, and she refused to take the title Queen. She wouldn't take the title of First Lady. She was just Dolly. Dolly was, she's one of the wonders of our world. the whole world loves Dolly. And I love her. I will always love her. Mm. I love the way she treated me and my family. And she felt that way toward everybody that came to know Dolly Parton. She was exactly what you think she would be and better.
0: That is such a beautiful way to end this. Gentlemen, thank you for the fun and for the beauty and for the music that y'all has also given the world. It's important for us to remember all of the things that you've done. And I was just singing Elvira to poor John Ford Coley. I apologize, but giddy up, giddy up, giddy up.
8: Okay, well, thank you very much. And thank you for being here to cover Our Lady, Dolly.
0: We will always love her. And that is just the best thing that we can say. The best song she ever wrote, and it's the best thing that we can give back to her.
9: Every time you heard her, you left uplifted. You felt inspired.
8: So true.
9: And that was a good thing.
0: Gentlemen, thank you so much.
8: I do appreciate
0: you. It's all right. Traffic is traffic. Dolly forgives us all, doesn't she?
8: That's right.
0: All right, back to you, John.
10: Thank you so much, Sarah. We do have breaking news. This devastating flash flood has swept through villages in Nepal. Now, police say that there have been dozens of people killed. There are fears the death toll will rise much higher. Hundreds of people are missing at this moment, many of them travelers there, tourists. So video, which I think we're going to show you, shows a huge wall of mud and water crashing onto a town. CNN International correspondent Gage Golding is following this. Gage, tell us what you've learned here.
11: Yeah, I want to get right to that video that you're talking about because, you know, I think a lot of us have seen flash flooding and flooding before, but I don't know if we've ever seen something like this. You see people running here, running for their lives, and this video is incredibly disturbing because you see the water not just coming through, but over that building, over, I mean, did you see it wiping clean off the camera there? It is just absolutely I don't know if there's words for this. This is here along the Nepal-China border. And the people that you saw in that video, I don't know how this kind of inundation of water would be survivable. Just plain and simple. The fact that this camera ran for as long as it did is beyond incredible. Again, another video just illustrating, you know, a parking garage here that's going to be swept away with all of these tour buses on it. This is a very heavily touristed area. We're told around 400 or so tourists from a number of different countries, including the United States, UK, South Africa, India, Malaysia, all had people there in and around the region whenever what we're being told at this point is an earthquake that led to a landslide, partially blocked a river and sent what can only be described as a wall of water flying down here with little to no warning. As I was watching this video, I was kind of shocked because you're looking at it, you're like, wow, flooding, there would be rain or storms. But no, indeed, this is actually a beautiful day in some of the videos. You see the sun shining and then you just see this wall of water. There was no indication that this was going to happen. At this point, we know that there are 31 people that have been killed, and the fear in what we're being told by China state media is that there could be, quote, and I quote, major casualties. This video here is evidence of just that. And you just have to wonder what those people were thinking in the moments as they heard and saw, again, what can only be described as a massive wall of water coming their way.
10: Yeah, this new video that we're seeing here of those buses, we have not seen that yet this morning, Gage. And you can see the buses as the water comes down. They're just being pushed like toys by the force of that water there. Again, you know, I've seen the number 31 in terms of the confirmed number killed, but you have to believe that number is going to rise. The impact of these floods, just devastating. Obviously, we want to learn much more from the region. We're getting other pictures in and new information all morning long. Gage Golding, we appreciate this update. Back to you in just a moment. Kate?
1: It is really hard, John. I mean, just take a moment. I know you're feeling the same. It is really hard to wrap your mind around that video and how much water we're talking about there. We're going to get back to that very soon. Also ahead for us, the president's plan to import beef facing unusually strong backlash from his own party. Why? And the Love Fern could be making a comeback. The sequel to How to Lose a Guy in 10 Days is in the works. What Kate Hudson's saying about it.
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1: President Trump's new plan to bring in 300,000 metric tons of beef to the United States from outside is still being worked out. But I want to play for you what the Secretary of Agriculture told reporters just yesterday.
2: What specific countries have been in talks with the U.S. about stepping up food imports, aside from Mexico, which you just detailed?
3: I am not privy to talk about that. I think the conversations are still going on, and that's Ambassador Greer, who's finalizing what exactly that looks like. And I think the president's involved in that as well.
1: No matter the lack of detail so far, the overall plan quickly drew criticism from the cattle industry and something of a revolt of sorts from the president's own party in Congress. More than a dozen Republicans in Congress are publicly breaking from the president on this one. Senator Tim Sheehy of Montana said this, quote, I've advised President Trump against this course of action for a year because American ranchers have been struggling against the packer monopoly for decades, and this will further harm them, most of whom are MAGA Republicans. Senator Tom Cotton called it ill-advised and said it would hurt ranchers. And Nebraska's Republican Senator Deb Fischer, who is a cattle rancher herself, posted on X that flooding the market with foreign beef hurts our livestock industry and undermines the long-term solution, which is growing the U.S. cattle herd to meet demand. Joining us right now for some more perspective on this is John Boyd Jr., founder and president of the National Black Farmers Association. It's good to see you again. Thanks for coming in. You have called this plan a raw deal. What do you think easing beef tariffs now is actually going to do?
4: Well, it's going to put America's cattlemen, like myself, out of business. We can't afford to take a 25% reduction in price because the president wants to do some side deal in Argentina. He was talked to him about his relationship there with Argentina. He said they were losing farms and they were struggling, all of these things. Well, we're struggling right here at home, too. You know, we have nearly 400 pending farm foreclosures. And no one has helped us. This is the lowest cattle count in the United States since 1951. That's a very, very long time. And we're not investing in America's farmers. You know, we don't want this beef from Argentina. There was a recall of 30,000 metric tons in Florida and Texas. And even China doesn't want this beef from Argentina. So why are we being forced to take this beef? We have an issue with a screw worm, from beef coming from the southern part of the country and Mexico and other places. This is not what America's farmers need right now. When we are struggling, we're struggling with the president's tariffs. We're struggling with the high input costs from fuel and diesel and fertilizer from the war in Iran. So it's a rippling effect. And then to have the president says, okay, you cattlemen, take 25%. Reduction across the board is a national insult to America's producers and cattlemen like myself.
1: What would you say to Brooke Rollins, the ag secretary? What would you say to the president right now if they were listening and you could give them a message? Because clearly the president, at least in the short term, thinks this is the right solution for someone.
4: Well, you know, it's the right solution for himself. It's what it sounds like. And those are many of the deals that the president does. There's always something in it for himself and the administration. None of the cattlemen like myself was notified about this deal. There hasn't been any talks with cattlemen like myself. Matter of fact, there hasn't been any meeting with this administration for that aspect. So the first thing the president and the ag secretary can do is reach out to leaders like myself and tell them what the plan is. Who ever seen an agriculture secretary that says that there's a beef deal 300,000 metric tons, and they can't even tell you where the beef is coming from. You know, it just doesn't, as my kids say, the math isn't mathing. And for many of the white farmers who voted for this president, three times fold, you know, it's time to look at a different direction in this country for agriculture, because the president has just taken so many farmers out of business. We're losing 77 farmers today, many of them academy like myself, every day in this country. And this administration has not put a farm moratorium in place. And I've been on your show before talking about how that farm moratorium would help. So here we are losing our farms at home And the president is concerned about farmers and a beef deal in Argentina. So I think this is very insulting to America's farmers here, right here at home.
1: They say it's about getting at the affordability crisis in America, right? That's what they say. That's what they're presenting it as. So when the USDA comes out and touts this plan as a demonstration of, as they put it, the president's commitment to lowering the cost of everyday goods for the American people, and saying that this will, in their words, help address the affordability of beef, you say what?
4: I say that that's a deal that he wants to do to help the poor major meat packers in the United States. They're going to get a lower cost at, 25% at the markets. But I doubt very seriously that the American consumer will see a 25% reduction in their local grocery stores. So the two people that are getting hurt, the main people that are getting hurt are America's farmers who are struggling. We're the ones taking the 70% to 25% reduction, and he's passing that income on to the meat packers, and the American consumers, I doubt very seriously, will see any reduction in the supermarket. And I would happily come back on your show in a few months to see whether there's 25% reduction in the supermarkets. So again, this is another one of the president's deal to help out Argentina. And you know, he gave them $40 billion to help him out before. And he could have invested that money and knew in the beginning farmers right here at home to put cattlemen out there and, to help us.
1: Well, let's have you back on and talk about those beef prices at the grocery store in the coming month. John Boyd Jr., thank you for coming on. I appreciate your time. A new hour of CNN News Central starts right now. Musician, icon, philanthropist Dolly Parton is being mourned and remembered around the world as she leaves behind an 8-decade legacy unlike any other. What we're learning about plans and how to honor her coming up. And catastrophic, truly catastrophic images. Just pause and look at this morning. This is out of Nepal, where the death toll, it's impossible to be able to wrap your mind around what it could be. We are told hundreds are missing. These flash floods that were triggered on the country's border with China, just starting to get just horrific images out, and we're trying to get more detail about what is happening at this moment. I'm Kate Baldwin with John Berman here in New York, Sarah Seidner in Nashville. This is CNN News Central.
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6: Yeah, and the breaking news, these devastating flash floods in Nepal near the Chinese border. As of now, we are told at least 31 people are dead, but that number is certain to rise. Hundreds of people, we are told, are missing, many likely tourists. There is this horrifying new video which illustrates why there is so much concern, why we can say with near certainty this death toll will go up. You just see this wall of water engulfing a town there. The power, the force of that water just carrying so many of the buildings away, sweeping them off their foundations. We saw other images of buses just being tossed around like toy cars. Truly, truly devastating. We've been working to get new information. There are other images coming in as well. Let's get right to CNN's Gage Golding for the latest on what you are seeing and learning about this.
7: You know, I think you kind of hit the nail right on the head there. That video just kind of grossly underestimates the number of fatalities that we're seeing right now. About 31 is the official count. And you look at this, I mean, just let's walk through this video. You see how tall that building is, and you see how small those people are. I mean, that building has to be, five, six stories tall, and the water flows over it like it's a small rock dam in a creek, if you will. I mean, it's hard to imagine. You know, I was in the Texas Hill Country for the floods there last year, and I remember looking up into these trees and seeing just, wow, the amount of water. This dwarfs that. And not to compare flood to flood, but it just, the amount of water is hard to truly understand. And the numbers, again, they are going to change and unfortunately dramatically increase. But the number of people killed here, 31, there are hundreds missing, including around 400 people. That's according to the Nepal Tourism Board, from seven different nations, including the United States, the UK, South Africa, India, Australia, Netherlands. This is a very touristy town. As you can see those tour buses there being pushed away like toy cars. But there's one video I really want to show, and I want you to listen to it because it truly encapsulates what happened in those moments. And I want you to notice that it's in this video, it's nice out. You can see it's sunny. It seems like a beautiful day. And then all of a sudden, this wall of water comes out of nowhere. Please watch this. I mean, the shrieks in their voice, you can only imagine what was going through their mind there. What you see in the beginning of the video is people just standing around, maybe hearing the water rushing down, but they weren't panicking in that moment yet. And then you saw the panic set in. You saw people running. You saw what I could only imagine in the front of that bus was somebody driving as fast as they could to get to higher ground. We don't know the outcome of that video, but we do know some details like this, including around 60 workers, including almost a dozen from South Korea working on a hydropower plant there, a 20-megawatt plant that they were working on. They are still unaccounted for at this point. So this is all up and down this river gorge here. And you might be wondering, how does something like this happen? I mentioned that it seemed like a beautiful, sun-shining day. And from that video, it truly does. It doesn't look like it was storming or anything like that. From what we have right now is it sounds like there was an earthquake registering about a 4.4 magnitude, according to the USGS, that triggered a landslide that lodged into a river, partially blocked it and shoved what can only be described as a wall of water down the river into these villages. And as you can see there, it's pretty much a gorge. There's nowhere for this water to go except taking everything with it. This is a situation that we're going to continue to follow as these numbers continue to come in. Current death toll 31 with hundreds missing, but I imagine the next time we talk, we'll have some updated information. Unfortunately, probably not some great information there.
6: No, and Gage, you showed, while you were talking, we saw those buses being swept away there, their parking garage. This is an aerial shot right here, just pointing out, you can see where the floods came in, way overflowing the banks there. I don't know if there were other buildings there that simply got swept away, but you can see how many buildings the water just simply completely passed through as it swamped that village. Obviously, the video of that school bus, those kids shrieking, is terrifying. They're the one hopeful thing there is that they seem to have made it through, right? I mean, the video made it through and the water did not reach those kids, but it is horrifying to hear their shrieks there. Gage, we're going to let you dig for more video and see if you can reach people on the ground there. Thank you so much for sharing your reporting on this. Let's go back down to Sarah in Nashville.
8: All right. Thank you so much, John. Good morning from Nashville, outside the Ryman, the most well-known version of a grand old Opry, where hearts are breaking open this morning because we lost a legend. She was a kind and talented force of nature like no one else. Tributes are pouring in for Dolly Parton, the country music icon. She moved here the day after she graduated from high school at 18 years old, and now at 80 years old, she has died here in Nashville after a brief battle with cancer. From superstars like Taylor Swift and Beyonce and Barbara Streisand to presidents, President Trump, Barack Obama, so many are sending condolences and celebrating her life now. This is one of those celebrations of her life. The Empire State Building lit up in pink starting at 9:25. That's 9:25. Get it? A nod to her hit 9 to 5, that movie so many of us remember. And in Sevier County, Tennessee, where Parton grew up as one of 12, well, they've declared a day of mourning there. Parton's family says a small private service will be held. That is what she wanted. They're asking, though, if you want to pay tribute, do so. Do it on social media or go to her website. They'd be happy to hear from you. All right, CNN's Shimon Procupes is with us here in Nashville. There are so many places in Nashville that you can go to honor her. Where are you?
9: We're in an area of 12 South. This is an area that she knew well. This is actually where one of her longtime studios was about 30 years or so. This has been her compound. It's so large. There's a couple of homes here down the street here. Effie, come this way. And many of the flowers, people have been coming here this morning, placing flowers. Some of them were placed here overnight, and we've been watching people stop. So this is the runners out here. They put up a sign out here, 12 South Runners Love Dolly. But I want to show you something. Even kids here, Effie, let's show Sarah here. There's signs here. You know, it's about the books. Thank you for all the books, Ms. Dolly. Of course, that's for all the work that she did. And spent, you know, hundreds of million dollars getting books to kids, free books. That certainly had an impact on her. You see there's an old album cover there, Rainbow Dolly. And you're just seeing so many notes of thank you and love and appreciation and what she did for the world, what she did for people all across our country with her gifts of financial help and trying to really just make the world a better place. And that's what she did. And that's why you're seeing so much love for her. Certainly, this was part of her community, and the people here have been wanting to come out and thank her for everything that she did for them, Sarah.
8: Yeah, with like 21 number one singles, it is hard not to be humming her songs this morning, from Jolene to 9 to 5 to I Will Always Love You. It just keeps going around in all of our heads. Shimon Perkypez, thank you so much for your reporting there. All right. Joining us now is Sugarland singer Jennifer Nettles. She's a songwriter and actress who portrayed Dolly Parton's mother in two hit TV movies. I want to play this moment from back in 2016 where Dolly talked about you being cast in the role.
10: Jennifer had sent in a tape, a video, and she'd darkened her hair. I didn't even realize it was her. And so we were just looking. I said, "That's Mama, that's Mama." And they said to me, "Do you know who that is?" And I said, "It's Mama." They said, "That's Jennifer Nettles." I said, "You've got to be kidding me." So the rest is going to be history, because I thought Jennifer was so perfect.
8: Her mom, Avie Lee, had 12 children. Dolly Parton, I think, was number four. Jennifer, you ended up playing her mom, and to hear her say that about you, that it really, she was like, "I really think I saw my mom." Give me some sense of what happened to you when you heard that Dolly Parton was gone.
11: I mean, I still feel tender this morning, tears for sure. And it's hard to believe, because she is so iconic. You know, she's larger than life. And so it's hard to, you know, to think about someone like that passing, because their energy is always with us, and the legacy that she has left, you know, not only in her artistry and her music and her writing, but also in her philanthropy. She is larger than life, and will always be a cultural icon, for sure, for sure.
8: Can you give me some sense of meeting her, being around Dolly Parton, what she was like to you? Because all of us see her mostly from afar, but we always feel like we know her because she's so authentic.
11: She is so authentic. And in addition to, you know, the tears and the tenderness, there has been going back and reliving memories and going back and looking at letters that she had written and sent, you know, whenever we had worked together and projects that we had done. You know, she is always and will always be just such an icon. She was always so gracious. She is so smart. She is so talented. She is so generous, generous in spirit, and always did everything with a twinkle in her eye. You know, she was funny, a super smart businesswoman, and there's so much to learn from her. Every time I was around her, you know, she obviously lights up every room that she's ever been in. She is a star and is, you know, a treasure, a true national treasure to us.
8: Jennifer, when you took on the role of her mother, who she deeply adored and who really helped push her towards the music and the life that she ended up leading, because she was a musical person herself, what did you learn as you were researching the mother of the woman who has become an icon to the world?
11: Yeah, and forgive me, I'm getting tender. even as we talk about it. I mean, you know, Dolly always talked so much and so freely about her family, about what it was like growing up in the poverty that she did in Tennessee, about how that motivated her, about her desires always to be on the stage and to write music and to become a star. And what she did with that, what she did with her success, you know, is a lesson for all of us, not just people in the entertainment industry, but for all of us. You know, when you have a lot, you can do a lot with it. And boy, did she do a lot with it. You know, just getting to learn about her family, her super humble beginnings, which she wrote so many songs about and was so open about in her life and everything that she shared with the world. It is a big lesson for us, you know, just in how to share what you have and how to celebrate your gifts with the world, and how to take care of the people, you know, that are around you that you love. Obviously, she took care of her family so wonderfully. But she also was, you know, a mother to so many. You know, we talk about that a lot, too. You know, she didn't have, quote unquote, children of her own, but we were all her children in so many ways.
8: That's such a good way to put it. I am curious if you have a single memory that's really lasting, that you're going to really hold on to after being around Dolly Parton.
11: Well, a couple of things, sure. I mean, I was saying, going over memories and looking at letters that she had sent, one of which I have framed in my house, just because, you know, how iconic to get such a, you know, a letter from Dolly. But I really remember the first time that I met her, when I did not know her. And the first time I met her, I was side stage at the CMA Festival in Nashville. She was performing. She comes off stage. I was watching, you know, couldn't believe I was getting to watch. This was our first time performing there, and we were getting ready to go on. She comes off stage with holding the microphone, and she's walking toward me. And I'm just like, oh, my God, it's Dolly Parton. It's Dolly Parton. She's coming toward me. She's going to speak to me. And she walks right up to me, and she hands me the microphone and says, can you do something with this? And I, who knows, she probably thought I was working there at the time. Like, who even knows? But I took the microphone, and to me, it was symbolic. Dolly Parton is passing me the mic, you know? And I was like, yes, ma'am, I can do something with this. So that, for me, will be a quintessential Dolly memory that I will never forget my whole life.
8: As the young people say, that was a mic drop moment. Maybe after. Jennifer Nettles, thank you so much for thank you for bringing us those incredible memories of your time portraying Dolly's mother and being around Dolly. I do appreciate it. John.
6: Thank you so much, Sarah. So a brand new report on inflation out just moments ago shows that it is still uncomfortably high. Americans pulling back on spending. Republicans and cattle ranchers beefing with the president over, beef, his plan to import meat, causing something of a revolt. And we are standing by for the final day of testimony in the trial for the mother who killed her three children. The jury gets the case as soon as tomorrow.

0: All right, breaking just a short time ago, a new report shows no progress on inflation in July. Consumer prices up 3.7% annually. That's according to the Fed's preferred inflation gauge. Nowhere near the 2% goal set by the Fed. With us now, Congressman Pete Sessions, a Republican from Texas. Congressman, good to see you. What do you say to voters? The president ran on lowering prices. Not only are prices not lower, but inflation is up and stubborn.
1: John, good morning. By the way, thank you for all the coverage on Dolly Parton. I feel that I wish that the American public, I'm older, I knew Dolly. I hope it drives them to go and look at her talent and the things that she did. Okay, now to your question, John. John, the president was in reference to where it was when we took office. When he took office a year and a half ago, it is lower.
0: Congressman, no, it's not. Inflation was lower when he took office than it is now. It just is. Prices are, inflation is higher now than when he first took office. It's gone up.
1: It was coming down. It was. So let's go right to your point. Has the president done things economically that would lower the cost of doing business? And the answer was, we were until the war started. And once the war started, as you know, the gasoline prices have increased, and the increase in gasoline prices have had a large effect off not only travel, but upon doing business. And that would be correct.
0: I will only note that the core PCE, which strips out food and energy, is also elevated at 3.3%. So prices are high even without the fuel prices high. Congressman, I want to shift gears, if I can, to a matter of local interest in Texas, which is that the Texas Governor Greg Abbott has paused approvals for new data centers trying to connect to the state's power grid, while regulators, he say, audit their impact on power and water resources. Do you support the pause? Would you like it to be more permanent? How do you feel about data center construction in your district?
1: These are all relevant questions. Let me say this. The staggering number of people who have applied, I believe, are up to about 300 different places. And it came in like overwhelmingly, and we were overtaken since last October to the number of things that happened. These were private contracts. They did not go through governmental approval. There is a lot that is unknown about them. And so the governor, and through what's called ERCOT, which is our regulatory commission, became aware of this. And I seemingly, just like you, could have seen this coming. I saw it coming, and we have been attempting to gather together data and information. It came to one point, and that is at ERCOT with the governor, and they really recognized there was a circumstance where there would be five times the availability of electricity that would be available if these data centers came online. So they're going to now pause them, and then they are going to have to come back and figure out, how do we get the electricity without consumers being affected, without a brownout? It's been a hot summer. I think the governor's done the right thing. I am surprised that it took them this long to figure this out.
0: All right, Congressman Pete.

0: Congratulations from Texas. We appreciate you. We appreciate your thoughts on Dolly Parton this morning as well. Kate?
1: Let's get back to some of the breaking news that we are tracking this morning. Just this. So many feared dead right now. Hundreds are missing after this devastating flash flooding seen in Nepal. We are monitoring the latest developments on the ground, trying to get more information coming out. As one can understand, very hard to get any detail as they watch this unfold. And we are also just minutes away from the opening bell on Wall Street, where markets are taking in new inflation numbers. Take a look at where market futures stand right now. We'll be right back.

0: on the CNN app.
1: All right, new this morning, beef prices are nearing record highs, surging more than 20% in the last 2 years alone as we've been tracking it. And now President Trump says that he's got a proposal to try to bring those prices down. He wants to import more than 300,000 metric tons of beef, and he says that will bring those prices down. But that plan, as we have seen over and over again, is facing backlash from his own party and cattle ranchers. I just spoke to a cattle farmer and president of the National Black Farmers Association this last hour.
2: This is not what America's farmers need right now. When we are struggling, we're struggling with the president's tariffs. We're struggling with the high input costs on fuel and diesel and fertilizer from the war in Iran. So it's a rippling effect. And then to have the president says, okay, you cattlemen, take 25% reduction across the board is a national insult to America's producers and cattlemen like myself.
1: Adding to the pressure, consumer confidence fell to a 7-month low yesterday, with expectations down for the next 6 months. One analytics firm says that when you take a look at kind of add it all up, the number of people visiting fast food restaurants fell 3.4% year over year in July. So what's a fast food company to do about it? Someone seeing some success. Joining me right now is Burger King's U.S. Canada president, Tom Curtis. It's good to have you here.
3: Thanks for having me, Kate.
1: And here with part of the strategy, thanks for bringing gifts.
3: Yes.
1: We always welcome that. We always welcome goodies at this hour. But chicken nuggets, this is part of the strategy.
3: Yeah, it is part of the strategy. It's actually the third step in the strategy. So our first step was to elevate the Whopper, make that.
1: Yeah, because I was going to say, yeah. In the name, one would think that burger is still king.
3: That's our
1: in
3: thing.
1: This company.
3: That's yeah. Kind of our thing.
1: Yeah, so why nuggets? Why now? Why is this part of it?
3: It's also core to the menu. It's not as important as the Whopper. The Whopper was the right first step for us in a turnaround, but this is something the kids and parents love, and we had to make a move there too.
1: McDonald's remains the leader in when it comes to burgers, but I just saw that Burger King has now moved past Wendy's to become the second largest burger chain in the United States. What do you really attribute to that? Especially this last big quarter, what's behind it?
3: It really all started about 4 years ago in 2022. We relaunched our entire brand, and we called it the Reclaim the Flame Plan, and really started pouring hundreds of millions of dollars into the restaurants, into the operations of the restaurants, the equipment, and the culture. And that's all been changing, and it's just now starting to come to light with the consumer.
1: How much of this boost and this growth do you attribute to, I don't know, some of your viral moments? Like, maybe you won't think it is, but some might have seen it as a bit of a jab at McDonald's CEO and how one should or shouldn't eat a burger, or maybe even handing out your phone number to customers. How much do you attribute this to what you're seeing?
3: I'm sure it's all part of the success story, but really, we did not do that to try to, you know, to lash back or right. However you call it, to the competition. And it was with the reality of it was when I took the bite of the burger, I got just a huge bunch of mayonnaise on my face. And that's exactly the way I eat. So that's just what came out. And on the listening, I think this is an age where people are becoming less personalized and brands are not as human as they might have once been. Some people are actually taking human action out of the restaurant equation. We're trying to add it back in, and I think we're zigging when others are zagging, and that's working.
1: Let's talk about some of the big news that we've been tracking. Beef prices, as I was mentioning, beef prices are high. The president has this new plan they just announced. He wants to bring in 300,000 metric tons of beef from foreign beef to try to bring prices down. As I've just played, it is not making ranchers happy. It is not, and Republicans say it's hurting some Republican states. It's a bipartisan issue here. What do you think the right move is?
3: Well, for us, I mean, we are, I don't want to say the victims, but we also have to bear the cost.
1: Yeah.
3: Of higher beef, and
1: yeah.
3: So it's tough on our owners, and it's tough on consumers. We're trying to make it not tough on consumers by not passing on price, but it means the only way for us to combat this is through traffic and growing the business, which we've been doing nicely, because you mentioned it in your segment before, but it's a tough time for the consumer, yeah. And we've just got to be there with consistent pricing and better products. Throughout.
1: Can you in the long term, if beef prices really don't really start coming down, can you in the long term continue to not pass it on to the customer?
3: Our price is basically a function of CPI and inflation. And our objective is to always keep our prices below the general inflation rate. And to the extent that we can do that, once again, by growing traffic, then we can keep our prices lower than the prices, the price increases that are, that consumers are seeing elsewhere.
1: What if foot traffic, though, continues to slow?
3: Well, foot traffic does continue to slow in the industry, but we're grabbing share. And I think, once again, that's a zigging versus zagging. We're talking about beef when everybody else, I know we're talking about chicken today.
1: We're talking about it all.
3: But generally, we talk about beef, and beef is where, you know, where we make our hay.
1: You're the head of U.S. Canada.
3: Yes.
1: The renewed trade war with Canada now. What does this, how is this going to impact Burger King in, I mean, in addition to what we're talking about with specifically beef?
3: Yeah, once again, I think it could potentially put pressure on input costs. And so we're going to have to gird our loins and stay firm on pricing.
1: What's your ask to the administration? Look, I mean, you're a huge company.
3: Yeah.
1: Not that they are maybe not asking for advice here, but what is your advice when you're looking at what is now a renewed trade war?
3: Yeah, well, you're right. The administration isn't listening to us. And if I had one ask of the administration, it would be that stop having photo ops in the competitors' restaurants and come to ours more often.
1: Yeah, so what does it feel like when RFK Jr. says he gets onto Air Force One and he sees boxes and boxes of McDonald's?
3: Yeah, darn it. If he only knew.
1: There you go. There's your next move, my friend.
3: Yeah.
1: It's really good to have you here. Congratulations. Thanks for bringing us a little bit of what's now a new addition to the menu, or a renewed
3: the new elevated nugget.
1: The new elevated nugget.
3: Yes.
1: It's nice to
3: Thank
1: meet you.
3: Thank you. Nice to meet
1: Thanks
3: you.
1: Thanks for coming in. All right, we're going to follow this breaking news and grill. Big shift over here. Meta has just reached a major $7.1 billion settlement. Sorry, $17.1 billion settlement over claims that their social media platforms harm children. We've got this breaking news just rolling in. We're going to bring that to you ahead. Plus, hearing from Dolly Parton in her own words.
0: Well, I think she'd be very proud. I'm who she dreamed of being all those many years ago, and thank God for America that dreams can come true. And I always love those rags to riches stories, because it shows you that dreams can come true.

0: Kia. Movement that inspires.
1: All right, breaking news. We're just getting word that Meta has reached a major settlement over claims brought by 29 states alleging that it intentionally designed addictive platforms that harmed young people's mental health. We're talking up to $17.1 billion. The settlement ends a landmark legal battle and comes just a week after a trial began in California in which four of the states were seeking up to $1.4 trillion in damages. So $17 billion is a lot. It's not $1.4 trillion. These states were also seeking major changes to the company's platforms. Now, as part of the settlement, Meta has agreed to make some changes, like limiting the time teenage users can spend on the platform. We're still going through some of the language in this settlement, trying to understand exactly what it entails. We will have much more on that shortly. Sarah.
2: Stand by. All right. I am here outside the most famous version of the Grand Old Opry at Ryman. And this is where some of us are to celebrate the life of Dolly Parton. She died at 80. Joining me now is Nashville Mayor Freddie O'Connell, who is here. You heard the news as you were doing your job as mayor.
3: Right, coming out of a meeting.
2: What struck you the moment you heard about it?
3: Just one, how can this be real today? Because we had been engaged with her and her team. She's got a hotel just around the corner here, Songteller, that is just about to open. And I mean, she is very engaged in all aspects of her business, foundation, et cetera. And so it was just like, wait a second, what? We have been actively working with her. How can this be possible? And then second, just the enormity of the impact, because here in Music City, I mean, sort of her adopted home, she is beloved. She has a huge, larger than life impact. And so it's just like having to take a breath almost.
2: Yeah, she performed here at the Grand Ole Opry at 13. She moved here the day after she graduated high school at 18. Yeah. I mean, she has a huge footprint here. What does that mean to Nashville? What does she mean to Nashville? And what did Nashville mean to her? Because it was a symbiotic relationship.
3: Very much so. I mean, she moved here, fell in love, you know, got married almost immediately after coming here. And here's what I love most about working on this latest project. The Songteller Hotel borrows this phrase that she had had at Dollywood, her East Tennessee amusement park. But it's a simple thing. It's love every moment. And I think that's what she infused, a spirit of joy, of celebration. She is one of the world's greatest entertainers. And so beyond just her music, she got, as you know, involved in acting, but also very deeply involved in fashion. She would touch students here. She did this wonderful exhibition behind the scenes at Lipscomb University where students there got to do it. She just premiered a musical that's about to head to Broadway. That's her story at Belmont University. So she was very intertwined in Nashville, and she called her just about to open hotel a love letter to Nashville.
2: I'm sure that people I know are showing up there to put flowers down and just to share their condolences. Give me a sense of what your interactions were with Dolly Parton.
3: So she was pretty extraordinary. I'll tell you one of the things, again, and ways that she will leave a permanent impact on the city and the fabric of what we do. She helped launch this program called Begin Bright, where every child care center in Nashville is going to have a little library stocked with books from her imagination library. So we were very involved with her foundation, with you know, her business team on things like the hotel. But at that fashion event, she showed up in person to engage with students, like kind of help people understand what it was about. And our daughters, who were raised on her imagination library, it's pretty extraordinary. Free books every month from birth to five. So our bookshelves were full of 120 books from her imagination library. Our daughters had had the chance to go to Dollywood at that point, been raised on her imagination library, and I got to introduce them to Dolly, and she was everything you would imagine. She was sweet, funny, just welcoming, showcased Southern hospitality, just a delightful person.
2: That's a great way to talk about her, a delightful person, and she did so much for the community beyond what she did for us with her music and her personality and the way that she loved all of us. We loved her back. Thank you so much, Mayor. I do appreciate you taking the time with
3: us
2: this morning. All right, that was Mayor Freddie O'Connell here in Nashville, and we'll be right back.

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1: All right, developing overnight, Darlene Graham has become the Republican nominee for Senate in the state of South Carolina. It wasn't easy. There needed to be this special runoff last night. She will now run for a full six-year term. That was the seat held by her brother, the late Senator Lindsey Graham. How did she win? Well, this guy was a big, if not the main, the primary factor in her victory. He swooped into South Carolina, held an event sort of at the last minute, and every reason to believe that put her over the top. With us now, Chief Data Analyst Harry Etten. Good to see you.
2: Nice to see you, my friend.
1: When we're talking about the relative success of the president's endorsement, he had seen some trouble in House races and governor's races. In the Senate, he's done pretty well.
2: Yeah, in the Senate, he has done very well. This is a reality check for you. That is, Donald Trump is still the sun on which the planets of the GOP revolve around. You could see it quite well here. Look at this. Trump endorsees won Senate primaries. If the person that he endorsed is not an elected incumbent, like Darlene Graham was, you know, since 2022, or 2022 was about 95% of the time, has that weakened at all this cycle? No, it has not. It has actually gotten stronger. Look at this. 100% of the time, if Trump endorsed a non-elected incumbent like Darlene Graham, they in fact won the Republican primary for United States Senate. Trump's name is still the one that GOP voters buy when it comes to Senate endorsements.
1: He went there. He spent money. He made a difference. And according to some measurements here, may have turned it around for her.
2: Yeah, I would say that this is probably the endorsement of Darlene Graham and getting her across the finish line of the Republican Party is probably the strongest sign of Donald Trump's name being gold in Republican primaries to date. It's by far his most impressive performance, because just take a look here. It's according to the Kalshi Prediction Market. Chance to win the South Carolina special GOP Senate primary. Before the Trump endorsement, it was just 14%. Just 14%. The reason why Darlene Graham won that primary, won that nomination, is because of one name and one name only, Donald John Trump. This was his most impressive endorsement to date in terms of getting someone actually nominated, because she basically stood no chance. Once that endorsement came in, her chances rocketed well north of 50%, and last night she won that nomination.
1: And it's largely because Republican primary voters are hugely supportive of the president.
2: You know, sometimes we have these polls, and you know, they're favorable polls or approval polls, and they're in the moment, but I just love this one. Okay, the president Republicans most admire, it's Donald Trump. This is a historic comparison. A majority of Republicans say, 53% say, he's the Republican president they most admire. Ronald Reagan, who traditionally has won that much, Donald Trump nearly triples up on this. Reagan at just 18%. And then Abraham Lincoln, who by most historic accounts is the greatest president of all time. But Republicans say that the president that they most admire by, what is this, six, seven times as many, Donald John Trump at 53%, easily crushing Abe Lincoln at 8%. And the Elon poll showed that he was the greatest president as well, Donald
1: Trump. I feel
2: Trump.
1: Like this slide might end up on a printout on his desk sometime soon if he hasn't seen it already. Harry, in terms of who the president is endorsing, what we have going forward, what races are still out there?
2: Yeah, okay. You know, how about in North Carolina, right? No. New Hampshire, not North Carolina.
1: It's the North Carolina of New England.
2: That's right. North Carolina, New England, chance to be the New Hampshire Republican Senate nominee. John Sununu, who Trump has endorsed, a 97% chance. Scott Brown, 3%. That matches the polls, according to the Kalshi Prediction Market, these odds are.
1: Harry Etten, thank you very much for
2: that.
1: There is a lot of news this morning. We'll be right back.

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2: Welcome to our viewers here in the United States and around the world. I'm Wolf Blitzer. Pamela Brown is on assignment. You're in the Situation Room. There's breaking news we're following right now. Dozens of people have been killed and hundreds of people are missing after massive flash floods hit the border between Nepal and China. This shocking video shows a massive rush of water slamming into a town. Urgent rescue operations are currently underway as emergency workers desperately search for survivors. Let's go live right now to CNN meteorologist Derek Van Dam. What more are you learning, Derek?
3: What we're learning here is that there are millions that are under threat from these melting glaciers that not only are made worse by the overall climate scenario here, where we're seeing so many of them melt into these glacier lakes, but also the topography playing a role along with the monsoon rains here that have settled in across portions of Nepal and the border of China. So you're looking at a Google Earth image. We're zooming into the areas that were most impacted. And this is the river, some of the thousands of glaciers that line the Himalayas here. And notice the steep topography across this area, some of the buildup of the glacial lakes that can happen within these gorges. There was a 4.4 registered magnitude earthquake in and around the disaster zone. So what we believe could have potentially maybe cascading impacts from this is not only the meltwater from these glacial lakes, but also being dammed up by falling debris, ice, rocks that potentially made their way into these very, very narrow gorges here. We've seen a lot of videos coming up from some of the hydroelectric plants within this area. The water overtaking the buildings that are basically at the base of these towering behemoth mountains. Remember, we call a glacial lake outburst, another nickname for this would be an inland tsunami because of the force of the water that gets let out instantaneously. It's got nowhere to go but downstream, and you've got roughly 2 million people in the way of this potential disaster. And these are the locations we're seeing a lot of the water and the mud and debris leftovers from this area as the water overspilled its banks as it cascaded down the Himalayan mountains towards this part of Nepal. Dangerous situations, scary videos to watch. Wolf.
2: Very, very scary indeed. All right, Derek Van Dam, thank you very much. There's other breaking news we're following. Social media giant Meta has agreed to a major $18 billion settlement over accusations it intentionally harmed children. That, according to court documents filed today. 29 state attorneys general claim that Meta intentionally designed harmful and addictive platforms. Let's go live right now to our tech reporter, Clara Duffy. Claire, how did this settlement come about, and what more have you learned?
4: Yeah, well, this is a massive settlement. As you said, $18 billion. The North Carolina Attorney General just called that the largest settlement against a big tech company in history. This happened as Meta was set to go into yet another day of trial. This was the second week of trial in the first of the trials from these states as part of this massive multi-state lawsuit accusing it of intentionally designing addictive platforms. And the states have said that they agreed to this settlement because they felt it would bring about changes to Meta's platform more comprehensively and faster than if they continued with the litigation process. Meta has denied these allegations and repeatedly said that it has made investments to make its platforms safe for young people. But this settlement is going to require them to do much more. Not only are they making this nearly $18 billion payment to fund states' youth safety initiatives, they've also agreed to make a number of significant changes to their platforms for users 13 to 17, Wolf. And those include things like a two-hour daily time limit that only parents can turn off, a default night mode that will make the apps inactive from midnight to 6 a.m., a school mode so that kids will be getting fewer notifications during the day. Teens will also get 15-minute reminders when they're using the apps to make them more conscious of how long they've been scrolling. So really important changes coming to Meta's platforms here, which ultimately was the goal of these states with this litigation. Of course, this brings to end, you know, an end to a significant legal battle for the company, and they have not admitted wrongdoing as part of this settlement, but they are going to be making these very significant changes. Wolf.
2: Does any of the $18 billion in this settlement, Claire, go directly to parents or kids who suffered as a result of this?
4: I think we're still waiting to get a better sense of how each state will use their portion of that $18 billion. Meta did say that it will fund youth safety initiatives. And so, you know, certainly I think states will try to figure out how to help parents and families with this. But, Wolf, there are still hundreds of lawsuits that have been filed by individual families, by school districts, against Meta and the other big tech companies, accusing them of similar claims, making these addictive platforms that have harmed children. That litigation will be ongoing here, but this does resolve this significant multi-state lawsuit from the state attorneys general.
2: Claire Duffy reporting for us. Claire, thank you very, very much. Still ahead, remembering a music titan. We're live in the home of country music legend in Tennessee as the world mourns the loss, so sad, of Dolly Parton.

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1: 800-821-4000.
2: This morning, we're remembering a fabulous music titan. The world is mourning the loss of Dolly Parton. The tributes are pouring in, showing just how many lives she touched through her music, her movies, and philanthropy. We're live in the home of the country music star in Nashville, Tennessee. I'll speak to former HLN anchor Robin Mead on her connection to Dolly. Coy Bowles of the Zac Brown Band will also join me to talk about Dolly's impact on the music industry. And the fire chief of Walden's Creek in Tennessee will be here to talk about her amazing impact on the town after fires devastated that entire region back in 2016. But first, here's Dolly singing her biggest hit ever, I Will Always Love You.

0: Dolly's family announced she died peacefully in Nashville yesterday after a brief battle with cancer. She was 80 years old.
1: My family and I have shared a lifetime of beautiful memories with Dolly. But so have you. Dolly called me and said she wants to rest in a beautiful bed of plush cotton because after a life wearing heavy rhinestones, she finally deserves to be comfortable and have some rest. Rest in peace, Aunt Dolly. Aunt Granny. Gigi.
0: Dolly's iconic career spanned nearly seven decades. She was just 13 years old when she made her first appearance on the Grand Ole Opry, where she was introduced by Johnny Cash. From very humble beginnings as one of 12 children, Dolly skyrocketed to stardom, going on to be nominated for 55 Grammys and winning 10. She was also honored with the Grammy's Lifetime Achievement Award. In addition to her musical career, she graced the big screen starring in films like the iconic 9 to 5 with Jane Fonda, Lily Tomlin, and Dabney Coleman.
2: Look, I got a gun out there in my purse. And up to now, I've been forgiven and forgetting because of the way I was brought up. But I tell you one thing. If you ever say another word about me or make another indecent proposal, I'm going to get that gun of mine. And I'm going to change you from a rooster to a hen with one shot. Don't think I can't do it.
0: To her role as Trudy Jones in Steel Magnolias, where she delivered some of the best one-liners in her small-town Southern beauty salon.
3: Well, Shelby, I wasn't expecting to see you here today. What can I do for you? I'm running a special. It's called a Christmas Quickie.
4: Miss Truvy, I'm beyond help. Last week, I discovered the early stages of crow's feet.
3: Honey, time marches on, and eventually you realize it's marching across your face.
4: Stop it.
0: Since the announcement of Dolly's shocking death, tributes from coast to coast and indeed from around the world have been pouring in. Here you can see flowers and balloons surrounding the Dolly Parton statue outside a courthouse in eastern Tennessee. And in New York, look at this, the Empire State Building lit up pink in her honor at 9:25 last night, or 9:25 in honor of her hit movie.
5: Dolly Parton was the closest thing that I had to religion.
6: She's going to be missed. I mean, she is a legend. She is the queen of Tennessee.
7: If America had royalty, you know, right, she would be one of them. It's like losing our Princess Diana.
8: More an artist because we knew them, but we mourn them because they helped us know ourselves.
9: It's our job to, you know, carry her legacy on through community service, reinvesting.
10: She's left her mark on this planet tenfold, and I don't think anybody can do it like her. So I will always love you, Dolly.
0: Hey, Dolly. Dolly even left some of our favorite celebrities in awe. Here's Reese Witherspoon remembering her own experience with Dolly.
11: Well, I want to just tell you, Dolly, I'm going to get emotional, but you've inspired me so much.
12: You
11: continue to inspire me. I've always wanted to be more like you.
12: Well, don't be like me. Be like you.
11: I'll be me. But you do inspire me, and I think you inspire so many people out there with your positivity and your the warmth and the kindness just comes off of you because it's real. And
12: well, I try. Well, thank you. It's like I've chased after rainbows. I've captured one or two.
11: Yeah.
12: And I've reached for the stars, and I've even held a few. I've walked that lonesome valley, you know, atop the mountain, soared the skies. I've laughed and I've cried, but I've always tried.
11: Well, I love you, Doc.
12: I love you.
11: Thank you for sharing.
12: Thank you. It touches me to no end that I'm an inspiration. It makes you feel like you've done something right because you don't really know in your life how you're going to be seen or remembered. And I look back and then I still see that my music seems to be important and that young women especially, which I love that they can look to me to say, Dolly had the strength to do it or she got through it. That's really humbling, and it makes me feel proud, and I just thank God for it.
0: Let's go live to CNN anchor and senior national correspondent Sarah Seidner, who's in Nashville for us. Sarah, what is the mood on the ground there right now?
13: Look, it's somber, but it's also gleeful in the sense that they get to remember all that Dolly was and all that she did for this town and for the world. And I will say, you know, we're standing outside of the place that you mentioned. She was 13 when she came here to the Grand Ole Opry, and she sung. And then right after she graduated from high school, literally the day after, she came here at 18 years old, and she was clear about her goal. She wanted to be a star. She wanted to make it in the world of music, and boy, did she. 21 number one hits. She is an incredible, she is an icon for so many here, and people are coming out from all over the place to talk about the impact that she has had on them, whether they are people who are fans or people that she's worked with in the city, like the mayor, or people that she played with, the musicians, the many musicians that she played with and continues to inspire with her incredible songwriting, as well as her singing and her musical abilities. I got the chance to speak with the Oak Ridge Boys lead singer Dwayne Allen, who played right alongside Dolly Parton right here at the Grand Ole Opry, as well as singer-songwriter John Ford Coley. We had a great conversation outside of this beautiful building where so much music has been handed to the world. Here's what they said when they learned of her passing.
14: I was devastated when I heard it yesterday. I couldn't hardly talk for a while. I got a call from a friend who wanted me to come to their studio and do an interview, and I did. And after the interview, I just broke down. I just completely broke down. I lost it. It's not on film, but it's in my heart. And it was devastating to hear the news. I don't worry about where she's gone or where she will go, but I know that for our business, a whole empty space is in my heart that she always filled.
13: Beautifully said. What about
15: we you? Are, you know, again, because I travel all the time, still play a lot. We lose friends constantly. It's the most depressing thing. As a matter of fact, I was talking with another friend of mine. He's Rock and Roll Hall of Famer, but now he's a preacher. And I said, do you realize how many times I walk outside now, point my finger in the sky and go, you, God, 2 o'clock, my office, tomorrow. We got to talk. You're messing up here. And when I saw that Dolly had died, I just put on my Facebook, no, not Dolly. Not Dolly.
13: Now, Dwayne Allen said that the person that we all saw as fans was exactly the person that she was. She was witty. She was funny. She was naughty. She was an incredible talent. And she gave it her all the time, least of which she did when it comes to philanthropy. You know, Dolly Parton never had children of her own, but she considered children hers who were complete strangers, all the world's children. And she came up with the Imagination Library, who has affected children throughout their lives, giving them books. She also was about to debut a new hotel here. And now they are going to have to change their plans to honor her with this hotel. The mayor coming and saying how his heart broke open when he found out that she was gone. But her memory is going to last forever. Wolf.
0: And as we say, may she rest in peace and may her memory be a blessing. Sarah Seidner, thank you very, very much. We're going to continue looking at the extraordinary life of Dolly Parton, including her advocacy for the LGBTQ plus community, which included her very vocal support for years and even writing a song traveling through for the movie Transamerica, which earned her an Oscar nomination. Here she is in her own words in an interview with Larry King. Listen.
16: I do not believe that we should criticize and judge other people. I think we should be accepting and loving. We are all God's children. We are who we are, and we should be allowed to be who we are.

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1: We'll have much more on the life and legacy of Dolly Parton, but we're also following some other important news stories right now. Happening now, the trade standoff between the United States and Canada is clearly escalating amid days of President Trump and Canadian leaders exchanging pledges to tariff each other's countries after talks completely fell apart. The two sides still have time before the September 8th deadline for Canada to impose its own retaliatory tariffs. And CNN reports that Republicans are urging Trump officials to pursue a deal that averts an all-out trade war between these two allies. Joining us now to discuss is Democratic Congresswoman Debbie Dingell of Michigan. Your home state, Congresswoman, shares a long border with Canada right now. What are you hearing from your constituents about these tariffs and the impact that they're having on the economy and politically as well, just ahead of the midterm elections?
2: So good morning, Wolf. It's good to be with you this morning. And I want to tell you that in my district, it's more than just, look, this is an economic security issue. It is a national security issue. But you need to understand, in a part of my district, we're north of Canada. You look out people's windows and you see Canada. You don't see America. You get, used to be when I was a kid, you get in our boat and we'd be in Canada. And I didn't know there was such a thing as a border. Canada is our neighbor. They are our partner. They are our family. And what we're watching right now is just simply outrageous.

0: And it's dangerous for this country. You want to talk about the economy that you just asked me at? About 500,000 American jobs are tied to the U.S. auto part manufacturer. We sold more than 650,000 vehicles to Canada last year. And you want to know how the Canadians are feeling about us? In 2024, almost 40 million people visited America from Canada. And that number went down 25% last year. This is a problem for us. And I love my Canadian neighbors. They are my family. And what's happening is wrong. And I will be, when I return next week to Washington, I've got a letter circulating to the president now. I'm introducing a resolution for sets of Congress. This is not good for our country. This is not okay.
1: Yeah, I can certainly relate to everything you're saying. I grew up on the border with Canada as well in Western New York and Buffalo, right on the border with Canada. We always had a summer cottage in Ontario, Crystal Beach in Ontario, in Canada. And I love the Canadians. So it's hard for me to see what's going on, just as it is for you. President Trump suggested to CNN that the U.S. Added conditions late during trade talks with Canada. Have you had any conversations with Canadian officials about the specific hang-ups in these current negotiations and how to try to resolve them?
0: I have had multitude of conversations with Canadians this week, from the Canadian ambassador to I'm trading with Pete Hoekstra, our U.S. ambassador, talked to many other government officials there. I don't have the specific details. I know that nobody likes where we are. It's already been a very rough summer here in Michigan. You can understand this, well, because Buffalo is like where we are right now. It took forever to open the Gordie Howe Bridge, which Canada paid for, which is critical for our, you know, an auto part goes back and forth across one of our bridges almost an average of 8 times. And on the day that we finally opened the Gordie Howe Bridge, which our president and Secretary of Commerce tried to block, we put a 50%, it's called the Gordie Howe Bridge, after someone you and I both know was born in Canada, one of the greatest hockey players in the United States, and we put a 50% tariff on hockey sticks. This isn't right. So I know that they're concerned, but they've got to stand up. What their prime minister is doing, they're fighting for Canada, and I understand it. And what I want to do is de-escalate this whole thing.
1: As you know, Congresswoman, President Trump is now even floating the idea of renaming Lake Ontario and calling it Lake America. How do you view this? Is it a public relations stunt, a move with real implications, or perhaps just both?
0: It's probably just both, actually. But I kind of got in trouble with a tweet that I did yesterday and said, why don't we just name it Lake Natalie? And we'll know you'll pay attention to it then. You know, our Great Lakes are more than 20% of the fresh water in the world. They are a joint responsibility of the United States and Canada. And it's something I'm co-chair of the Great Lakes Task Force. I have worked very, very closely with Canadians for decades. I actually testified in Canada 2 years ago about all of this. It's not okay. It may be gimmicky for them. It harms our relationship, our partnership that we have to protect those Great Lakes. And I want to say something to you. Water doesn't know if it's in Canada or your state or my state or some other state in America. That birds don't know if they're in America or in Canada. Fish don't know which part of it's all in. We are strategically, geographically partners. And what is happening right now is dangerous.
1: In some other news out of Michigan, Congresswoman, while I have you, I want to get to a Democratic Senate candidate in Michigan, Abdul El Sayed, who now appears to be distancing himself somewhat from far-left influencer Hassan Piker after Piker's very controversial comments about American Jews. El Sayed said in a statement that, quote, nobody speaks for this campaign besides me and my campaign spokespeople, end quote. And he accused politicians and pundits of trying to make this race about a Twitch streamer. Are you satisfied with how El Sayed has handled this uproar?
0: Look, I'm going to say this to you. I'm tired of people trying to drag me into it. I strongly disagree with many of the things that Hassan Piker has said, from Israel to, quite frankly, if you're a woman who has fought against sexual violence and domestic violence her whole life, what he has said about rape, et cetera, is simply inexcusable. I don't understand some of the followers and why they follow people. And I got in trouble when I said, maybe it's generational. He works out and they say he looks buff. What he has said is just wrong. I think that what I know that this election's about in November is being able to reverse the healthcare cuts that we've had in this country, the millions of Americans that don't have healthcare right now, the kids that are already going hungry, and the seniors, because we've cut the SNAP program. And we have to elect somebody that is not going to be a rubber stamp to the Trump policies we have seen the last 2 years. I think it's incumbent upon Abdul to make it very clear to people that he doesn't agree with things that Hassan Piker says. I pray we're not going to see him in Michigan from now until the election. But I'm focused on getting health care back for the people that I represent and people around this country. I am the sponsor, the lead on Medicare for All in the Congress. I think if you're sick in this country, you should be able to go to the doctor when you need to go to the doctor and get the medicine that you need. I don't agree with a lot of my colleagues on both sides of the aisle on some things, but I know what my values are, what we need to get done in the Congress, and that's what's at stake in November.
1: Democratic Congresswoman Debbie Dingell of Michigan, thanks so much for joining us.
0: Thank you, Wolf.
1: In some other political news, South Carolina Senator Darlene Graham scored a crucial win for President Trump last night. Darlene Graham will now replace her late brother, Senator Lindsey Graham, on the general election ballot coming up in November. Her win demonstrating President Trump's endorsement power with a very narrow victory over Congressman Ralph Norman in a special Republican Senate primary runoff. Listen.
2: I want to thank President Trump for all of his support and his endorsement. Mr. President, Lindsey truly loved you and viewed you as one of his closest friends. Our victory would not have been possible without you, and we are truly grateful. South Carolina is truly Trump country.
1: And joining us now, Democratic strategist Chuck Rocha, who served as a senior advisor to Bernie Sanders' 2026 and 2020 presidential campaigns, and Republican strategist Matt Maurer, who served in the first Trump administration. Matt, first of all, what do you make of this victory for the senator, and how important was this win for the White House?
3: Well, I think it's significant, right? I mean, Donald Trump, President Trump, recruited Darlene Graham to run in this race. He asked her to run. He endorsed her even before she got into running. And he saw it through. I mean, I think it shows that the White House political team and the president are willing to put his political capital behind folks they believe in, and they're willing to do whatever it takes to push him across the finish line. I mean, I'm not surprised by the election result. Ralph Norman's been around a long time. He had spent a lot of money on a gubernatorial race he had just run. So I'm not too shocked by that, not to mention, you know, Lindsey Graham sometimes had challenges with the Republican base that I think carried over to his sister here. But it goes to show you Donald Trump's willing to do what it takes. You look at Myrtle Beach, Horry County, one of the fastest growing counties in the country. It's the location of the rally they had last week with President Trump. Darlene Graham won it by over 40 points. Those are the types of numbers she had to put up to win it. And Donald Trump ensured she did.
1: It certainly showed that President Trump still has a lot of clout in South Carolina right now with his endorsement of her. You know, Chuck, let's talk a little bit about the Democratic Senate nominee, Annie Andrews, who's now challenging Senator Darlene Graham to at least three TV debates before the general election. Listen to what Graham said about Andrews last night. Listen to this.
2: For those who are not aware, you need to know that my Democratic opponent, Dr. Annie Andrews, is the most radical liberal ever nominated for a statewide office by the South Carolina Democratic Party. Her views are those of Bernie Sanders and AOC.
1: So, Chuck, can Annie Andrews make this a competitive race? And how much energy should Democrats in general put into this race?
4: Normally in South Carolina, we wouldn't want to waste any dollars in South Carolina. But I want to build on something that Matt said that's important, which is even the senator who was there, Graham, the original Graham, got less than 50%, less than 60% in his own primary. Mm-hmm. An opposition got 40%. And last night, even with the president's endorsement, she only got 52%. This is really important for everybody. In a Republican primary, not a general election. So that means there's people within the Republican Party that aren't happy with their own Republican Party. And for my own, there's lots of folks in Democrats. We fought over socialists and conservatives as well. But to the point you were making about, is this really competitive? I think that it's on the table just because we're in an atmosphere where there's been 25 special elections for state house in America where Democrats have flipped Republican seats and no Republicans have flipped Democratic seats just because of history and the party in power. So I think just watch it. I would just keep it on your watch list.
3: I hope Democrats spend a ton of money in South Carolina because I don't care how much they spend. They tried this against Lindsey Graham, 6 years ago. Didn't work out. Democrats not won in South Carolina since, I believe, it was 1998 with Fritz Hollings. I don't see that changing this year. I don't see a single Ralph Norman voter voting for Annie Andrews.
4: All of them, that's important. A lot of them won't. The majority of them won't. But if 10% of them do, this place sits in play.
1: So you think it potentially could be in play?
4: All I'm saying is if you look at Texas, and stay with me here, in Texas, where you had this John Cornyn fight with Paxton, like I don't think all the John Cornyn people are running to Tallarico, but if 10% do, just like in this race, at this moment in time, 6 years ago, you're exactly right, Matt. We got our clock clean when we spent a bunch of money against Graham. It's just a different time now in America where Republicans have been in charge of everything.
1: And the president's approval numbers are pretty bad right now.
3: Yeah, but you go to a place like South Carolina, it's still a rock red Republican state. You've got a strong candidate for governor at the top of the ticket. It's a strong party apparatus there, strong congressional delegation. You look at what Congressman Russell Fry and Congressman William Timmons, who lined up behind Darlene Graham, did and delivered. I think you're going to have a strong Republican result there. We're not going to be talking about South Carolina on election night. If I were my good friend Chuck, I'd be worrying a lot more about that Michigan race. We were just chatting about with
1: Debbie
3: Dingell.
1: I like this hat, though. Don't you like
3: I'm a little jealous of it. Yeah. I wish I brought mine today.
1: I was just out in Colorado. There's some nice hats out there.
4: Look, for those of us who are follically challenged, it's good on a summer day like today to keep the sun off your head.
1: It's very strong. All right, thank you very much, Chuck and Matt. Appreciate it very much. Coming up, she transcended genres. We're going to continue to look back at Dolly Parton's wide-ranging impact across the music industry. Here's one of her biggest hits, Jolene.

0: your future with Baselane, and you could win $10,000.
1: I'm very proud and honored to be a part of anything that is going to make the world a better place. And I just give from my heart. I never know what I'm going to do or why I'm going to do it. I just see a need, and if I can feel it, then I will.
2: That was Dolly Parton back in 2022 speaking about working to make the world a better place. She was much more than a country music icon. Dolly Parton carved an unmatched legacy. Her impact reaches from the Great Smoky Mountains, where she was born, to the houses of children who received free books from Dolly Parton's Imagination Library, from the wildfire and flood victims who were helped by her foundations and her donations, to the kids now receiving care at Dolly Parton's Children's Hospital. Joining us now, the former HLN anchor and country music singer, Robin Mead. Robin, great to get together with you again. I know you met Dolly on several occasions. You collaborated with her as far as her charity work was concerned. Tell us a little bit about your favorite experiences with her.
3: I'll tell you. So behind the scenes, well, she is the same person, or she was the same person that you would expect her to be. Behind the scenes on this telethon that she decided she was going to do to help people of her hometown in 2016, her work ethic really shone through. So, you know, she is a huge star. She could have just come in, been on the telethon and raised money, but there she was behind the scenes going through the scripts and the rundown of the show with me, up early, working on this. This was a woman who was hands-on in her business and a wry sense of humor. And the funny thing was, though, that she wouldn't make fun of other people. It was more about making fun of herself. And that's not to say that this wasn't a woman who was smart as a whip. I mean, do you remember the old story that she wrote, I Will Always Love You, and then Elvis wanted to record it, but he wanted, like, his people wanted a portion of the royalties, and she said no. She said no to Elvis. I mean, this is a smart businesswoman. Behind the scenes, I just love that she cared about everybody, and she was able to make every person she meet feel very special. Like, I felt like she knew my morning show. Now, this is a woman who came across thousands, millions of people. And I don't think that my experience was any different than anybody else that she met, in that you walked away feeling elevated is the best way to put it.
2: Good point. I know you got to spend some time with her at Dollywood back in 2019, and you interviewed her at that time as well. But it was some of the moments when the live cameras weren't rolling that struck us the most. And I want to play some of that right now. Listen to this.
1: We have a great group of people. I am so proud of everybody. They make me look really good.
4: Well, like boss, like staff, right?
1: But we do. We have a wonderful group. Everybody, no matter where I go, people always talk about how well they were treated here, and that makes you feel good.
2: That humility really shines through from someone as famous as her. I assume you agree. And I want to show our viewers also this picture of you putting lipstick on Dolly. Tell us the story behind this photo.
3: Yeah, this too was from that 2016 telethon that she did. Mind you, where, think about it, she raised all of those millions of dollars, called on the likes of Reba McEntire to come and perform, and Cyndi Lauper came and performed, and Kenny Rogers, all these names and huge names like the Tennessee Titans who gave money as well. And she was able to give these people, each family that had their home devastated in the wildfire, $1,000 for 6 months, every month. And then afterward, there was still money left over, and she was able to give those people a lump sum. So this is a woman who not only did she want to help people, but she also talked the talk. That was just behind the scenes. We didn't have makeup people there on the set close, and she saw me putting on lipstick and said, can you give me some of that? I got to put on lipstick on our patron saint.
2: if you could say one thing right now, Robin, to Dolly, what would that be?
3: I will always love you.
2: Yeah, me too. I'll say the same thing.
3: Yeah.
2: I will always love you too. Robin Mead, thank you so much. Remember watching you on HLN all the time. You were fabulous, and you still are fabulous. Appreciate it very, very much.
3: Thanks to my old team, and thanks to you for keeping on, keeping on.
2: Of course, we're doing our best. And during her almost seven decades of releasing music, Dolly Parton collaborated with countless artists One of the most recent, Zac Brown Band, who released a duet with her entitled Butterfly.

0: Zach Brown released a statement that read in part, and I'm quoting, "She was a real angel long before now. Her faith was number one. There will never be another Dolly Parton. Pure talent, pure soul, pure love. She lived by example. Thank you, Dolly. And for all the love and music you put into this world, you will live on in your songs and in all of our hearts," end quote. Joining us now, a member of the Zach Brown Band, Coy Bowles. Coy, thanks so much for joining us. It seems that Dolly impacted so many people in so many different ways. What is your favorite experience with her?
1: We did a rehearsal for the Rock and Roll Hall of Fame, and we inducted her. We were the backing band for her induction into the Rock and Roll Hall of Fame. And when she walked into the room, the air changed. You know, it was like, this is Dolly Parton. And everybody in the band looked at each other, and there was a smile that like shot across the whole rehearsal room. And it's like, this is her. This is really. And she was so nice, and she knew the song. She had it nailed. She sounded great. And then there was a moment in between where there was a quiet moment, and I looked at her and I said, my wife's from Knoxville, and she's from Sevierville and from that area. And you know, we started talking about, you know, kind of being from the mountains and small towns, and she was just so personable, like everybody's been saying. But the moment that she walked into that room, it was like everything changed. You know, like Dolly is here. It was like the real thing. It was so incredible.
0: Her impact on music certainly extended far beyond her genre of country music. She wrote to rapper Eminem congratulating him on being inducted into the Rock and Roll Hall of Fame, writing, and I'm quoting now, "Even though I don't know a lot about rap music, I've come to know that you are the very best at it," end quote. And I understand that you have a story of when you met Judas Priest frontman Rob Halford. Tell us about that.
1: Oh, yeah. So we were at the rehearsal, and he walked in, and they were going to do Jolene together. But she walked over, he walked over to her, and just, you know, you could tell his love and admiration for her. And I'm kind of a metal guy. I grew up on rock and roll. And to see kind of like this superhero of metal come in and kind of praise the queen of country music or songwriting, you know, it just lets you know that her talent was appreciated across all genres, you know.
0: And you and Dolly both shared an interest in children's reading. Her Imagination Library provided free books to a lot of kids out there, and you have written multiple children's books yourself. Tell us what all this means to you.
1: Oh, so, I mean, just to put this all into perspective, her Imagination Library gives away about 3 million books a month. I've been writing children's books for 15 years, and I've only been able to give away 400,000 books in 15 years. So to put it into perspective of her legacy, I mean, her dedication and what she's able to do with Imagination Library of giving books. And the coolest part about the whole thing is when the kids get the book, it's delivered to them. So it's not a task. It's not a homework assignment. It's a gift from Dolly Parton that reading and imagination and creativities and stories is the key to success.
0: So special indeed. And Coy, I understand you and your daughter enjoy going to Dollywood. What will that experience be like the next time you go there, since obviously she has now passed?
1: Yeah, so I talked to my daughter right after we heard the news, and her first question was like, what's going to happen to Dollywood? And I was like, well, you know, Dolly was someone who was very professional and a great businesswoman, and I know her legacy will live on. But we've totally enjoyed our time. My daughter's actually turning 10 in October, and her wish is to take her best friend to Dollywood. So, you know, we've loved it. It's so clean. It's so well done. Everybody there is so nice. And it's just an example of, you know, what a business person she was and what a leader she is and what she does for her communities.
0: What an amazing woman she was indeed. All right, Coy Bowles, thanks so much. And as we head to break, here's one of Dolly Parton's many hits, Coat of Many Colors. Listen.
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2: Welcome to our viewers here in the United States and around the world. I'm Wolf Blitzer. Pamela Brown is on assignment. You're in the Situation Room. And we begin this hour with breaking news. Dozens of people are dead. Hundreds are missing after a huge flash flood slammed villages in Nepal. That happened in the northern part of the country along its border with China. The Nepalese foreign minister says an earthquake triggered a landslide that blocked a river and sent a wall of water downstream. Viewers may find the next video very disturbing. Surveillance cameras captured people running away just before that water reached their village. Just an astonishing and horrifying scene. Officials say at least 400 tourists in the area are now missing, and Chinese media says there are, quote, major casualties on its side of the border. I want to bring in CNN meteorologist Derek Van Dam. Derek, these images are so horrifying. What else can you tell us?
3: It's just the rate of that water coming down the hillside. You can imagine that these mountains, which tower over 7,000 meters across the Himalayas, can be so catastrophic when water rushes down the mountainside. So we want to tell you what we know, what we're still trying to find out. This is monsoon season. Rivers could have been swollen from recent heavy rainfall events. But this is an area that is warming about twice as fast as the global average throughout the entire planet. So the glaciers that are locked within these hillsides are becoming destabilized over time. In fact, the Himalayan glaciers here have actually seen ice melt double since the year 2000, putting nearly 2 million people at risk of what could be known as a glacial lake outburst. We've seen these happen before. We're not saying that this event was caused by that, but what we're noticing is that if there was indeed an earthquake, which has been reported, it could have sent some of the destabilized land and into the valleys below, kind of damming up the rivers across this area. This is one of the ports that we've been showing videos of near the border of China and Nepal. And the video here is just absolutely terrifying, very astounding. But you can see just how steep the terrain is across this area, allowing the water to funnel down in such force that it wipes out everything in its path. And we go a little bit further downstream and you can see buildings that line this area. This is a popular tourist destination, people processing goods between the border. So there are thousands of people that could potentially line that region. We go further downstream where some of our geolocated geo-targeted videos that we have seen right along this riverbed here that overspilled its banks. Well, this is the area that we saw the debris and the mud that was been left over by this. Was it a glacial lake outburst? Was it an earthquake that triggered this debris to jam up the river, building up the water behind it, and then ultimately a large deluge of water bursting its banks outside of it once it freed itself? The water, nonetheless, was rushing down at quite the force that we have seen the videos, destroying bridges, taking away complete buildings and upending people's lives at a moment's notice. This kind of puts it all into perspective. We have analyzed so many different views and angles of these videos, but the weather here doesn't seem to be a factor in terms of the heavy rain that the monsoon typically brings this time of year, although previous rain events from the past few weeks may have, again, added to the amount of water that is within these local tributaries and rivers that rush down the mountainside. So, Wolf, we're still piecing together all the details here, but one thing's for sure, this is a terrifying scene that we see unfolding here.
2: It's horrific indeed. All right, Derek Van Dam, thank you very much. The images of the water leveling buildings and smashing everything in its path is hard to even fathom. The sheer scale is overwhelming, as you can see, and we want to warn you, you may find some of the upcoming video very disturbing as well. CNN's Hanako Montgomery walks us through the truly terrifying moments when this flash flood struck. Watch.
4: Dozens of people begin to run. What comes next in this surveillance video is hard to imagine. A mountain of mud and water taller than the building crashes down, wiping out everything in its path, like something from a disaster film. But this is a border crossing between China and Nepal. It's the result of a deadly flash flood that swept through Himalayan villages on the Nepal-China border on Wednesday. its enormous force destroying homes and buildings, including in Nepal's Rasuwa district. Aerial footage captured from a helicopter over the district shows the immense barrage of water flooding the valley below. It's a popular area for hiking holidays. Hundreds of tourists, including foreign nationals, have been reported missing, according to an initial assessment by Nepal's tourism board. Nepalese army helicopters are helping rescue citizens from rooftops in the flood-affected areas. The Red Cross is also deploying an emergency team with relief supplies. And in Tibet's Girang port, China's President Xi Jinping has ordered all-out search and rescue efforts to find those who are missing after a mudslide caused major casualties, China's state news agency Xinhua reported. The mudslide has cut off the region's roads, communications, and power, Xinhua said. Nepal's foreign minister said the deadly flash flood was caused by an earthquake, triggering a large landslide which blocked the Bhotekoshi River. The full scale of the devastation is yet to become clear. Hanako Montgomery, CNN.
2: And a special thanks to Hanako for that report. And there's more breaking news we're following right now. A major cyber attack targeting major government agencies, including NASA, the Justice Department, and the Federal Reserve. CNN cybersecurity reporter Sean Lingus just broke this story for us. He's here in the Situation Room. How widespread, Sean, is this hacking campaign?
5: Well, Wolf, this has been going on for several years now. The Justice Department alleges that the Chinese government, the military, and its intelligence agency used a front company, essentially, a tech company in China based in the eastern city of Nanjing, to cover their tracks, to try to make it look like it was normal internet traffic that the hackers were doing. Eventually, the FBI figured out what was going on, and today they seized those internet domains, try to take them offline to put a dent in the spying operation. But this is pretty expansive. It covers some of the major federal agencies, like you said, the Federal Reserve, the Department of Energy, NASA, were all breached according to court documents. And so the damage from this, we might not know for a while how bad it was in terms of what the hackers were able to get, but it's something that's been going on behind the scenes for years in the U.S.-China relationship. And Attorney General Todd Blanche was asked this morning on Fox News whether President Trump would bring this up with Xi Jinping, the Chinese president, in their meeting next month. And he didn't really directly answer the question. He says, it's not my job to tell the president what to say. However, we are having these conversations. So it's very much a flashpoint in the relationship between the superpowers. And that's what we saw this morning with what was announced.
2: So basically what I hear you saying is the U.S. government's got to do something to try to prevent these kinds of cyber attacks.
5: Well, it's really hard, Wolf, right? China has the advantage of numbers, and they have these vast intelligence services that are able to burrow into U.S. networks pretty easily. The trick is to catch it relatively early in the process and then to warn the public. And that's what you're seeing today.
2: We got work to do, to be sure. All right, thanks very much, Sean Lingus. Excellent reporting. Appreciate it very, very much. And still ahead, she changed the world with her iconic voice and her massive heart. And Dolly Parton's impact will be felt for decades to come. As we go to break, here's how she described her years of philanthropy just a few years ago. Listen to this.
6: I'm very proud and honored to be a part of anything that is going to make the world a better place. And I just give from my heart. I never know what I'm going to do or why I'm going to do it. I just see a need, and if I can feel it, then I will.

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1: Think of me when I'm gone. I'd like you to smile to think, oh, she was funny, or, oh, she had a good sense of humor.
2: Yeah.
1: You know, even when she was sad, she'd make a joke about it. Or, yeah. You know, so I just want to be, I just like to be known for what I think I am,
2: yeah.
1: Which is just a regular person.
2: Yeah.
1: I always say I'm a workhorse that looks like a show horse, but I'm a, you know, I work. You know, I work for what I do, and I love my job, love that I can make a living doing it. But I just hope I leave something good behind for other people to enjoy.
3: This morning, we're still remembering the rich life and generous legacy of Dolly Parton.

0: Dolly's family announced she died peacefully in Nashville yesterday after a brief battle with cancer. She was 80 years old. Here she is with her husband, Carl Dean. They were together nearly six decades before he passed away last year. Dolly was known not only for her legendary music career, including songs like 9 to 5 and I Will Always Love You, but also for her classic roles on the big screen.
1: Oh, Ed Earl, I like a lot of things, but these afternoons with you have got to top the list.
2: Yeah? Well, sing it to me, honey.

0: what I like.
1: Dolly's career spanned nearly seven decades with her first Grand Ole Opry performance when she was only 13 years old. Her death has tributes pouring in from around the world, a window into just how many people Dolly touched. The White House ordering flags to be flown at half-staff in her honor. Dolly had a way of uniting folks from all walks of life. As the New York Times put it back in 2019, if there's one thing we can all agree on, it's Dolly Parton.
2: My joke is that my daddy was a Republican, my mom was a Democrat, and I'm a hypocrite.
1: Here's a live look at flowers and balloons surrounding the Dolly Parton statue outside a courthouse in Sevier County, Tennessee, where Dolly was from. CNN's Elizabeth Wagmeister takes a look back at Dolly Parton's rise from very humble beginnings to a beloved global presence.
3: A beloved country queen, known for her vulnerable and poetic lyrics, like in her classic hit, Jolene.
4: Jolene, Jolene.
3: Dolly Parton's music was as popular as her bold style, composing and performing booming anthems like 9 to 5 that resonated with office workers everywhere.
5: Pour myself a cup of ambition.
3: She ranks among the most successful country recording artists of all time, with nearly 50 albums and more than 25 number one hits. A superstar who often sang about her humble, small-town Tennessee roots.
6: She made my coat of many colors that I was so proud of.
3: The fourth of 12 children, she started singing hymns in church. Dolly moved to Nashville after high school graduation, aiming for work as a songwriter.
2: I was just trying to make a living, trying to find what I wanted to do to have my songs recorded.
3: The petite singer modeled her signature style after a woman known for her promiscuity in her hometown.
2: She was the prettiest thing I'd ever seen. I was very impressed by the big hair she had, the lipstick and the nails and the high heel shoes.
3: Dolly got noticed quickly, scoring a recording deal and a regular gig on the Porter Wagoner Show.
7: You know that was the last thing on the mind.
3: Their collaboration lasted 7 years. She wrote a song about parting ways with Wagner, and it became a smash, first in 1974. And again when Whitney Houston recorded it nearly two decades later.
2: Her version of that was spectacular. I always think of it as being our song.
3: Dolly said music made her a crossover success.
2: It was a song that got me everywhere I've ever been.
6: Working 9 to 5.
3: She wrote the theme to 9 to 5 and landed a lead role in the movie.
8: And I shot a hole clean through my purse.
3: Some of her other films include The Best Little Whorehouse in Texas.
9: There's nothing dirty going on.
3: And Steel Magnolias.
10: Young lady, you've just landed yourself a job.
3: Her many job titles included author, theme park owner, and philanthropist, from setting up a literacy program for impoverished children to funding research for a COVID vaccine.
11: Vaccine, vaccine, I'm begging of you, please don't hesitate.
3: She stayed low-key about her charity work, insisting she saw herself as a musician first.
2: My music is everything to me, and I just, that is what I grew from.
3: Dolly said her career was shaped by her family, faith, and ambition.
2: God first, me second. And I've been able to maneuver and live my life based on that and use my talent to the best of my ability.
3: Indeed she did, writing an estimated 3,000 songs and earning countless awards and honors, including a Grammy Lifetime Achievement Award and enshrinement in the Rock and Roll Hall of Fame, an event Dolly dominated, even out-rocking the rock stars in 2022. She released her first rock album at the age of 77 and often collaborated with younger singers. It all helped make Dolly Parton one of America's most beloved artists, with fans and admirers that spanned generations. Yes,

0: Special thanks to Elizabeth Wagmeister for that report. One of Dolly's most iconic songs is her 1974 hit, I Will Always Love You. To date, the song has more than 168 million streams on Spotify. It's been recorded hundreds of times by other artists, but the most popular is Whitney Houston's 1992 version that went diamond. Dolly spoke with CNN's Larry King about the meaning behind the song and the moment she heard Houston sing it.
1: One day I was riding along in the car and had just turned the radio on, and I heard her start that a cappella, like If I Should Stay. And it took me like a few seconds. I thought, what is that? That's so familiar. And then when she went into, you know, like the I Will Always Love You, I just about had a heart attack and died. I just about wrecked. It was a great feeling, though. What a great record she did on that.

0: Happening now, Canada is striking back. As the trade war with the U.S. intensifies, Ottawa now announcing dollar-for-dollar retaliatory tariffs on billions of dollars of U.S. imports into Canada, including steel, dairy products, household appliances, farm equipment, paper products, and electronics. The response follows 50% tariffs imposed by the U.S. on imported Canadian goods after trade talks collapsed over the weekend. Let's bring in the CEO of the Canadian American Business Council, Beth Burke. Beth, thanks so much for joining us. How badly are these tit-for-tat tariffs going to hurt American and Canadian businesses?
1: Yeah, I think it's really important to remember that American and Canadian business relationships, it's not a traditional trading relationship. We build and make things together. And so we need to de-escalate the situation. Businesses need certainty. This has real impacts on both communities.
0: You're making a very important point because even cars manufactured here in the United States rely on various key parts that are made in Canada. And if those parts are going to be more expensive, it's going to wind up costing Americans more to get a car. Canada also announced, as you know, a $5.4 billion support package to try to protect workers and businesses in Canada affected by the trade dispute. Does that give Canada any negotiating leverage over the U.S. now?
1: Well, look, I think it's really important for us to not think of this as Canada versus the United States. As I said, we make things together. You know, you made a really important point, but 65% of bilateral trade

0: is inputs. So that you can't just tariff an input and not expect costs to move through. Tariffs don't stop at the border. They make their way to kitchen tables through supply chain disruptions, increased costs, investment in security. We need an environment where businesses can prosper and focus and plan. We need to be looking at opportunities to get conversations back to a productive space.
1: Let's hope that happens. You're calling on both countries to return to the negotiating table as quickly as possible. Canada's retaliatory tariffs won't take effect until September 8th. Yeah. Is that enough time, you think, to get talks back on track?
0: I always love to be optimistic. I think we need to be realistic right now. You know, politics on both sides of the border are challenging, but uncertainty and this, you know, escalation has to stop because this has real impacts. The Canadian American Business Council commissioned an economic report with Oxford Economics, and it breaks down in very great detail the real dollars and cents on the line. One of the interesting facts is 1.4 million American jobs and 2.5 million Canadian jobs are dependent on this trade. At a time where affordability is front and center for both countries, we really have to find a path. You know, maybe formal negotiations might not reignite immediately, but I think quiet conversations and level heads getting to a table could make a real difference.
1: On Monday, President Trump posted on his social media site, he said this, quote, "We don't need Canada. They need us. They do 95% of their business with the U.S., with us the exact opposite," end quote. What's your response to that?
0: Well, I think it's important to know that, you know, Canada is one of America's largest customers. We sell a lot of goods and services to Canada. In fact, more than 30 states call Canada their number one trading partner. So it is very critical for us to be encouraging job growth and dynamics at a time where we really need to put businesses and people front and center.
1: Good point. Very, very important. Beth Burke, thank you very, very much. And just ahead, the power of President Trump's endorsement passes another crucial test. How his support helped propel Senator Darlene Graham.
2: One important trend in sports in the 2010s.

0: come to you.
1: 800-821-4000.
2: Happening now, three Secret Service officials are on leave as part of a misconduct investigation. It's unclear what the alleged misconduct is. The source tells us all three work in the agency's communications office. Federal authorities, meanwhile, say they've arrested a man accused of terrorizing people in Philadelphia while wearing a mask. U.S. Marshals tracked the 22-year-old all the way to Las Vegas. He was wanted for a series of very disturbing encounters, including chasing a jogger and asking her if she was ready to die. Also happening now, Trump allies are celebrating Senator Darlene Graham's win in South Carolina. She was the president's choice in the Republican runoff to fill her late brother's seat in the chamber for a full 6 years. Graham defeated conservative Congressman Ralph Norman and will face Democrat Annie Andrews in November. Graham is widely viewed as the favorite to win. Joining us now is Nicholas Reynolds. He's a political reporter for the Post and Courier in Charleston. Nicholas, thanks so much for joining us. I understand you were there at Graham's victory party in Columbia last night. What was it like?
3: I was, yeah. And at the beginning of it, walking into the room, you saw just a battery of television cameras. That was just the first thing that hits you right as you walk into the room. A fairly limited number of supporters. This was at a downtown Columbia law office, actually a meeting spot for the local Richland County Republican Party during the regular times. And entering the evening, it really seemed like everyone was on eggshells about the results. Coming into this, we hadn't really seen any public polling, but there were ample rumors of what numbers were actually out there. Most believed that the election was likely to go to Ralph Norman, honestly, and just narrowly. It was a really unique election. Honestly, we haven't really seen anything like it before. Darlene Graham is technically the incumbent, but was really running as a more or less a political newcomer against a politician who was only a couple months removed from a statewide election. So it was just really unique, and no one entering the evening really knew what to expect.
2: Going into this runoff, as you know, Senator Darlene Graham's win over Congressman Ralph Norman certainly wasn't a given. How much did President Trump's endorsement and Lindsey Graham's legacy ultimately impact this race?
3: Yeah, this is one thing that I think is really the most important takeaway from last night is, if you recall, the rally that Trump did the other night was in Horry County, particularly Myrtle Beach. It's a ruby red conservative area, a large propensity of Republican voters there. And by and large, they're mostly transplants. They come from the northeastern United States. You would call them, sort of blue state refugees in a way, mostly retirees. Very loyal to the president, and anyone would tell you entering election night, Horry County is a must-win county. And if you look at the election results from last night, Darlene Graham's margin of victory was about 18,000 votes. The margin of victory for her in Horry County was about 17,000. So it was absolutely massive for Trump to be involved there. Certainly the money assisted as well. They were able to outspend Ralph Norman by gargantuan margins, and that really does make a difference. South Carolinians were bombarded with texts and calls in the final days of the race, and you really can't underestimate the difference that made.
2: Nicholas, let's watch what the Democratic nominee Annie Andrews told my co-anchor Pamela Brown just ahead of the GOP primary earlier this month. Listen to this.
4: No matter who wins this primary tonight and advances to the next runoff on August 25th, it's going to be more of the same. When these candidates stood on the debate stage, all we heard from them was pledging allegiance to Donald Trump and slogans, not solutions. And that's the opposite of what I'm offering.
2: Realistically, does this Democratic nominee have a shot against Senator Darlene Graham this fall in November?
3: The conventional thinking would be no. South Carolina really has never been a state that's been particularly in play. The last time red counties like this really saw competitive performance was in the early 2010s. And you'll recall a couple years ago in the large election that we had with former DNC chair Jamie Harrison versus Lindsey Graham, one of the most expensive campaigns ever run in U.S. history. That ultimately ended up being a blowout victory for Lindsey Graham. And, interestingly enough, last night during Darlene's victory speech, we saw a little bit of vintage Lindsey up there. know, she plugged her fundraising website in her victory speech as she was talking about her opponent in November. Certainly a bit of a callback there. But, you know, with the environment the way it is and with the type of candidate that Darlene Graham will be, I mean, obviously she's still a little bit of a political novice. Obviously, a couple months from now, she might be a much more polished candidate. But Annie Andrews has run races before. You know, she's run congressional races in the past. She's extremely well-funded. Republicans are going to need to be able to throw a lot in the pot to you know, be able to match what Annie Andrews is going to be spending. And Wolf, I have seen some polling, at least internally from the Democrats, that shows their statewide candidates in this year's election, you know, pairing the quality of candidates they have with the national environment around Trump. You know, they could at least get within single digits of this race. And I've been saying, you know, even to Democratic strategists that, you know, a single digit defeat would be a significant victory for them. That would ripple down ballot. It could impact voting in the low country, particularly around Charleston. There's a competitive congressional seat there. Even just, you know, high performance would mean quite a bit down the ballot here in South Carolina.
2: And as you know, Nicholas, Senator Darlene Graham, she took a lot of heat in this race after that now infamous debate moment. Let's watch that. Listen to this.
0: I'm just going to be honest here. I'm not on national security. That I'm not that informed on national security. So, but I do support the military. My brother was in the Air Force for 33 years. So I will do everything I can to support the military. My dad was in the Army. I'm not a polished politician up here. National security is not my thing, not my area of expertise, but I do support the military.
2: Nicholas, what did you hear from South Carolina voters about that exchange? Did it ultimately not matter to them?
3: Yeah, for some, it mattered a great deal. You know, I did talk to a number of voters yesterday at the polls who, you know, saw the answer. They might not have been as, you know, big on, you know, foreign policy as, you know, some might have thought. You know, Darlene would regularly say on the campaign trail that, you know, she wasn't hearing about Taiwan from regular voters on the everyday, you know, of the campaign trail. They're mostly talking about issues of affordability. And, you know, to some degree, that was true. You know, I do think that really matters to voters. What it was more of the optics for people and, you know, the idea of what a U.S. senator should be. I think that was the real negative hit toward her. But, you know, counter to that, I talked to a lot of voters who were supporting Graham who saw the exact opposite. You know, they saw a lot of themselves in Darlene Graham. Someone who, you know, they might not be well-versed in every issue, but they're capable of learning. They were encouraged by her experience, you know, obviously knowing her brother. And, you know, again, if you just like, you know, meet with her on the campaign trail, you know, everyone, even her opponents would say that she's a nice woman. And people do really feel that way. I mean, they liked her as a person. And, you know, once that started to come through and, you know, once she started to get, you know, more out in public, mixing it up with everyday voters, you know, I think that's the image that stuck more in people's head than what they saw on the debate stage. And obviously the numbers last night bore that out.
2: Nicholas Reynolds, thanks so much for joining us. Your expertise is appreciated. And up next, Dolly Parton was certainly a global icon, but she never forgot her roots. After the break, her massive influence and impact on small town Tennessee.

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1: Happening now, testimony is continuing in the Lindsay Clancy trial. The Massachusetts mother is accused of murdering her three little kids. Her defense is that she was suffering from postpartum psychosis and is not criminally responsible. CNN's Jean Cazares has more from just outside the courtroom.
2: I was in the courtroom to watch the jury during most of the day on Tuesday, and what I saw from beginning to end was, before the jury even comes into the courtroom, the defendant comes into the courtroom. And before the defendant comes into the courtroom, her nurses come into the courtroom. Lindsay Clancy has two nurses that are seated in the first row of court, and I saw them. They walked in, and you can tell they are nurses by what they are wearing. They sit on the front row, and then Lindsay Clancy was wheeled in. Now, the camera does not catch this, but she is wheeled in by a court officer. She is wheeled to the defense table. Her wheelchair is a larger wheelchair than what we normally see. She then took it on her own to wheel herself back a little bit and go into the defense area as she wanted to, the defense table. Then the jury entered, and they are middle-aged to older, conceivably parents, grandparents. They sat down. The expert witness then began to testify, and I saw notebooks come out. So many notes being written by these jurors, and predominantly the women are taking the notes, but I saw one man that was taking notes, but every juror completely focused on that expert. And there have been a lot of experts in this trial, and many times it gets so monotonous with the battle of the experts, but this jury focused the whole time.
1: Jean Cazares, thank you very much for that update. We'll have more news right after.

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1: That was the King's Guard in London honoring Dolly Parton with a rendition of her classic 9 to 5 just outside Buckingham Palace today. Dolly's family announced she died peacefully in Nashville yesterday after a brief battle with cancer.

0: From humble beginnings, Dolly Parton skyrocketed to stardom, going on to be nominated for 55 Grammys and winning 10. Interesting fact, Dolly could play about 20 instruments, but she found a signature sound with her acrylic fingernails, which she showed Patti LaBelle back in 1987.
1: See, we did plan this, but we didn't know how it was going to sound.
2: Well, we were planning to see if we could do something like, Mama, little children, love shortening, shortening. Mama, little children, love shortening bread. Mama, little children, love shortening, shortening. Mama, little children, love shortening bread. Wait, Patty.
0: Dolly said her effort to help families affected by wildfires in East Tennessee a decade ago was among her proudest accomplishments. She established the My People Fund to give money directly to the victims and later donated $200,000 to eight volunteer fire departments in the area. Tim Baker is the chief of one of those departments. And I know, Tim, you called her a steadfast friend to the fire service and noted that her generosity helped replace gear, repair stations, and improve training after those wildfires in 2016 and 2022. How significant were her contributions to your community?
3: It was a great contribution to a volunteer fire department. $20,000 is a lot of money. In our particular station, we were able to replace the roof and buy some much-needed gear. And most of the departments within the county used the money for varying things, but primarily for buying gear and updating the station.
0: Dolly Parton's theme park, as you know, in Pigeon Forge, was spared from that 2016 fire, but she felt called upon to help others impacted. Her foundation gave some $10,000 to more than 900 families. How encouraging was it for the people in your community to know that Dolly never forgot about where she came from?
3: She contributed to, as we go through this, you'll find out that she contributed in a bunch of different ways with the local hospitals, a hospital in Knoxville. She tried to take care of her people in the area that she came from, and it's very much appreciated. And everybody in the area really loves Dolly.
0: Yeah, that's true. So, Tim, how is the community now honoring Dolly Parton's memory?
3: There's a statue in front of the courthouse and the county seat, Sevierville. There's a lot of people coming out and laying flowers and honoring Dolly. Yeah, for what she's done, and there's a lot of different things going on around the county honoring Dolly and her legacy.
0: As it should be taking place. You shared some photos that you took with Dolly. What will you most remember about meeting her?
3: She was really down to earth. She came in being her normal self as joking with all the firefighters and the that was there that day, and she was just felt humble. It's just like meeting an old friend that you hadn't seen in a long time. She was just a down-to-earth person.
0: She was a wonderful, wonderful lady. The Country Music Hall of Fame released a statement saying, and I'm quoting now, "Dolly Parton's legacy is not celebrity, but humanity. She was a champion of equality and literacy, and that anyone who seeks to be more like Dolly is on the right track, but they'll never get to the finish line," end quote. What should people take away from the example that Dolly Parton led?
3: Just be good to your fellow man and treat them as you would want to be treated. And I think she honored that through her entire life to take care and take care of her fellow man.
0: So important, Dari. What a wonderful woman indeed. Tim Baker, thanks so much for your thoughts. Appreciate it very much. And to our viewers, thanks very much for joining us this morning. We'll see you back here tomorrow morning, 10 a.m. Eastern, for 2 hours weekdays. Inside Politics with Dana Bash is coming up next. But first, my deepest condolences to the Dolly Parton family. As we say, may she rest in peace and may her memory be a blessing.
4: I always believed that if you wanted your dreams to come true and you are lucky enough to have that happen, then you've got to be responsible because you got to keep the dream alive.
5: Welcome to Inside Politics. Today, we remember a legend who lived outside politics, someone who crossed the political divide in an almost divine way. Dolly Parton, singer, songwriter, actress, philanthropist, businesswoman, and global icon, died at the age of 80 after a brief battle with cancer. Simply put, there will never be another like Dolly Parton. Her music spanned generations, global borders, race, religion, socioeconomic status.

0: That song, 9 to 5, became a feminist anthem with words that still resonate today for so many women. There is almost no corner of the planet where her light did not shine. Makeshift memorials sprung up from coast to coast in America. At 9:25 last night, the Empire State Building lit up bright, glittering pink in her honor. The royal family posted the Royal Guard covering one of Dolly Parton's most popular songs. Presidents of all political stripes shared their love for Dolly Parton. Former President George W. Bush posted this picture from the Kennedy Center Honors. Barack Obama said it's hard to imagine many people having a bigger impact than Dolly Parton. President Trump ordered flags to be flown at half staff for a week in her honor. Perhaps her largest legacy may be introducing millions of children to the joy of reading. Her Imagination Library provided over 300 million kids free books once a month, starting when they were born. She started the program in honor of her father, who could not read or write.
1: All the little letters I get, letters from the parents and the things that all the kids have to say. We have kids that are in college now or kids that have married and have little kids of their own now. It's really amazing to, you know, to get a letter from somebody like that and to say, you know, what it has meant to them or what it's meaning to their little bitty kids.
0: But it was her writing, more than 3,000 songs, and that angelic, one-of-a-kind voice that fills our hearts. She was tireless until the end. And I want to bring in a very special guest to talk about Dolly Parton's legacy. Diane Warren is a legendary songwriter in her own right, big time. You know her music from major Billboard hits, Cher, Aerosmith, Celine Dion, Leanne Rimes, Beyoncé, and so many more. Diane, I'm so honored to have you here on Inside Politics to remember your friend Dolly Parton. And I want to start with something that you wrote for her, which must have been a thrill. And it is called Gonna Be With You. And the song featured Dolly Parton, Belinda Carlisle, Cyndi Lauper, Gloria Estefan. Let's listen to a little bit more of it.

0: What was it like working with her? Diane, can you hear me?
1: I hear you, yeah.
0: What was it like working with Dolly Parton?
1: It was, I mean, the fact that Dolly Parton did a song I wrote when, trust me, she didn't need anybody else's songs. She was one of the best songwriters and that's ever lived and wrote the best songs that anyone will ever write. Yeah, that Gonna Be You was a song I did for this movie, 80 for Brady. Mm-hmm. And the idea was to put together all these iconic artists, but the number one artist was Dolly. And no one said no to Dolly. As soon as Dolly said she was going to do it, it's like, yep. You know, so it's an honor, and what a huge loss for not only the world of music, but for the world. What a bright light and beautiful, kind. I didn't realize, a friend of mine sent me a quote that she said about animals that, you know, that we have to treat every life, you know, every life matters, including animals. I can't remember the exact quote, but I mean, just it makes you love her even more. Like if it's possible to love her even more. I mean, there's no one who didn't love Dolly Parton, no matter who you were or what you thought or your politics. Doesn't matter. We all loved her.
0: And because she was such a well-known, and you said the best songwriter ever, as somebody who's right up there, did she have notes? Did she have notes when you gave her the song, or what was that? Was it a collaboration?
1: No.
0: Or? Wow.
1: No, she loved it. She didn't have any notes. She didn't say, I want, you know, some of these artists go, I want to change it and this and that. And, you know, somebody like Dolly, you know, who do you maybe expect that to, you know, didn't change anything. Just, I remember just hearing her sing it. It was like, are you kidding me? This is Dolly Parton singing my song? What? Again, she didn't need anybody to write songs for her, you know? And she wrote these songs, these great songs by herself.
0: Yeah.
1: You know, don't forget that.
0: Yeah, exactly. You know? And she wrote, as I mentioned, more than 3,000. And she reportedly wrote Jolene and I Will Always Love You on the very same day. Can you talk about her influence?
1: That's a really good day.
0: Yeah.
1: That's a really good day. If that happened, that's a really good day.
0: I would say so. What kind of influence did she have on other songwriters?
1: I mean, just, you know, just timeless. I mean, there's no better song ever written than I Will Always Love You, right? Mm-hmm. So if you're going to look at the all-time great songs, so whether it's that song or Jolene or, I mean, so many great songs that she wrote, and of course they influenced everybody. I remember first hearing her version of I Will Always Love You, you know, when I was a kid, and going, oh my God, like that song, it just, you know, it just makes your heart stop, you know, just hearing that, how beautiful it is. And I remember, you know, the story where Elvis Presley was going to record it, and, you know, Colonel Parker's manager insisted on owning publishing, and she, because she was actually a really good businesswoman too, obviously. And she said no. And can you imagine saying no when Elvis Presley, the biggest star in the world, wanted to record your song? But then Whitney did it, you know, and then it worked out.
0: It worked out. Okay. I was watching a clip from her where she said that Priscilla Presley told her that when they were leaving the wedding chapel, Elvis was singing I Will Always Love You to Priscilla, just the two of them. I mean, how great is that?
1: Wow.
0: I know. Wow. I want to ask you about her.
1: That's the power of a great song.
0: Right?
1: That's the power of a great song.
0: I know. Well, you would know, Diane Warren. I want to ask about her as a feminist icon and leader. I mentioned 9 to 5, which is definitely still an anthem for women. I don't know if you can see me, but I kind of made this. I'm holding a cup of ambition.
1: I can't see you.
0: It's okay. I'll tell you. I'm holding a cup of ambition, which I made this morning, which I bedazzled because I feel like all women should have a cup of ambition, at least two.
1: Yeah, right?
0: She it was such a trailblazer for women.
1: That's a great line.
0: Yeah.
1: But can I just say one thing? That's a great line. Mm-hmm. What a great line in a song, you know. Pour myself a cup of ambition. How cool is that? That's, you know, like, that's why she's a great songwriter. I saw that, I was watching something today and I saw a quote she said. She goes, yeah, I look like a woman, but I think like a man. Mm-hmm. You know, So nothing held her back. It wasn't being a woman. It wasn't, she didn't get the memo that because I'm a woman, I can't do it. You know, she just did it. She just went out and did it.
0: It's so true. And, you know, because she lived and she came up in the times that she did in the 60s and 70s, she leaned into her feminism. Yeah. I mean, why wouldn't she? She was beautiful. But that almost, I think, probably caught people off guard because she was so smart and so ambitious and so astute at the business world.
1: She caught him off guard.
0: Yeah.
1: She caught him off guard, you know, like they didn't expect that. They thought, you know, and, you know, so she just, you know, she was so smart and just everything she did. I saw something else she said that they told her to change her image, but she goes, I'm not changing. I'm gonna make a fortune out of it. You know, I mean, that's Dolly, right? So smart. So smart and so kind and so brilliant and so positive. And the world is a lot darker without her.
0: Yeah, I could not agree more. Diane Warren, I'm so grateful that you came on and shared your memories and just your thoughts about this legend.
1: Thank you
0: for having me. And I appreciate it. And we're sorry for your loss.
1: Yeah, for all of our loss. It's everybody's loss. But
0: yeah, it sure is. It sure is. And up next.
2: My daddy was a Republican. My mama was a Democrat. And I'm a hypocrite.
0: How Dolly Parton avoided politics but made her own values very clear.
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1: Dolly Parton wrote one of the greatest feminist political anthems of all time.

0: Her superpower, though, was uniting fans on both sides of the aisle and on every side of nearly every political issue. She was one of one when it came to bringing Americans together, regardless of who they voted for. I'm joined by a terrific group of reporters here and Dolly Parton fans, starting with, I think, the biggest Dolly Parton fan I know, David Challen.
1: I don't know if I'm the biggest Dolly Parton
0: fan. I mean, you're a pretty big fan.
1: But I'm a pretty big fan. Yeah.
0: You are a pretty big fan. Your thoughts?
1: I mean, first of all, she was such a huge part of the fabric of my childhood. I mean, like, you played 9 to 5, Best Little Whorehouse in Texas. These are movies my sister and I would watch over and over and over again. And she was a storyteller in the fabric of my growing up. But your point about the politics of Dolly-tics, if you will, you know, before Michael Jordan understood that, you know, Republicans and Democrats both bought sneakers and he didn't want to, she just, I think it's part of your previous conversation with Diane Warren, like her savvy as a businesswoman, mm-hmm. I think is what drove her to understand that there was no percentage in it for her to get involved in partisan politics, because she could live on this elevated plane with all of her fans about sort of just like human nature and a value system that rose above whatever the political debate of the day was.
0: Yeah, that's so well said. Just to give an example, let's listen to what President Trump said this morning about Dolly Parton.
2: To lose her, it's like you lose a member of the family. You know, we all knew her so well. I knew her a little bit. She wasn't a very political person. She really liked me, I will tell you. But she also wanted to stay very, you know, she was of the opinion, you know, the 50% who needs to lose.
0: And this is a statement we'll put up on the screen from the DSA, the Democratic Socialists of America, saying that she was a hero of the working class and an inspiration to all. I mean, Meg Kinnard, you grew up in her home state of Tennessee.
3: I did.
0: Just the idea of these two diametrically opposed entities, people, saying virtually the same thing.
3: It's just kind of astounding. Yeah, when we have these moments where you see just across the political spectrum on the absolute opposite ends, something being the unifier. And of course, as a seventh generation Tennessean and a huge Dolly fan, like I know we all are, I'm really sad that this is the reason, but it's at least as a human being good to know that there are those moments where it kind of does bring everybody together in some way. But, you know, to see the president bringing the flags down at the White House for a week, which is not something that we see for non-political people very often, super rare to see that. And then also from the DSA and other groups, former presidents all across the spectrum, it just kind of shows not just in music, but in her humanitarian efforts and everything else that Dolly Parton was doing in her life, how appreciated that was by all kinds of people.
0: I want to play a moment from the 2017 Emmys. You probably remember in 2017 what was happening in the country. It was the year that Donald Trump first was inaugurated as president. She came out with her co-stars from 9 to 5, Jane Fonda and Lily Tomlin. Watch this.
4: In that movie, we refuse to be controlled by a sexist, egotistical, lying, hypocritical bigot.
5: Really? And in 2017, we still refuse to be controlled by a sexist, egotistical, lying, hypocritical bigot.
0: Adam, she did not look very comfortable.
6: No, she didn't. And I mean, it was not in her kind of nature to be to get into partisan politics. And, you know, what you ended up kind of seeing there as they got more into that presentation is she really tried to make a comedic bit of it.
0: Right.
6: And was able to kind of win over the crowd. One of the things that has stuck out to me, though, is it's not as if we didn't know what Dolly Parton's values were. Mm-hmm. It's just that she didn't feel the need to slot them into, well, here are my values, and therefore only certain people can agree with them. There were principles of warmth and kindness and, you know, acceptance that she was able to model in a way that, you know, people from all kind of walks of life could pick parts of that and say, hey, I identify here, I identify there. That's a rare power.
0: Acceptance, I think, is a good word just on the whole bathroom debate. You remember back about a decade ago was when it really took hold. She said, I hope everyone gets the chance to be who they are. I just know if I have to pee, I'm going to pee. I don't care where it's going to be. and going back to what you said about her politics and how she kind of tried to stay away from it and how intentional she was about that. Listen to what she said. This is in an interview on a podcast, Dolly Politics, which I know you listen to, from November 12, 2019.
7: I don't do politics. I have too many fans on both sides of the fence. Of course, I have my opinion about everything, but I learned years ago to keep your mouth shut about things. I wanted to say, let's pray for the president. Yeah. Why don't we pray for the president? If we're having all these problems, let's just, you know, why don't we just pray for Mr. President? You know, it's like I wanted to say that, but I thought, no, keep your damn mouth shut. That won't work either.
1: If you have not listened to this podcast, Dolly Parton's America, it's from 7 years ago. Mm-hmm. I urge everyone to listen to it because while I was such a fan before, it was like revelatory and really, really interesting. And, you know, it's not that, listen, she was pro-vaccine. It's not like she didn't get involved in some of the cultural touch points that we experience in our politics. She obviously was very pro-gay rights. Mm-hmm. But she did, even with those positions, she didn't inflame the culture war aspect over it. She just kind of

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1: Mr. President, Lindsey truly loved you and viewed you as one of his closest friends. Our victory would not have been possible without you, and we are truly grateful. South Carolina is truly Trump country.
2: South Carolina Republicans chose Darlene Graham as their Senate nominee to serve a full 6-year term. It's a big win for the president, who poured time and money into

0: getting the political novice over the finish line. She will run against Democrat and pediatrician Annie Andrews. Meg, you cover politics, South Carolina politics in particular. What are your takeaways from last night?
1: Yeah, I was there last night for Darlene Graham's election results watch party, and the vibes at the beginning were a little off because there had been all this social media noise about Ralph Norman making this last-minute surge, and was he going to actually supplant her for this nomination? And obviously, we see what the results bore out, but I think one of my biggest takeaways from Darlene Graham's victory in all of this is South Carolina voters have gotten to know her a little bit better over the course of this special primary and ensuing runoff. But they still don't know exactly what a lot of her positions are. Clearly, she came into this as a complete political newcomer, Lindsey Graham's sister, but not anybody who'd ever run for office herself. And even when we as reporters pressed her on the closing day of the campaign, you talk a lot about affordability, but legislatively, what does that really mean? She just kind of said, well, we'll see when I get to the Senate. And so, yes, she has the nomination. Yes, South Carolina traditionally elects Republicans statewide in recent decades, so she's certainly favored in November. But there are still a lot of question marks, I think, as to exactly, aside from strong support for and from President Trump, where she is on a lot of issues important to voters.
0: Yeah, I mean, Annie Andrews, I think in any other state, if she were in more of a swing state, might be somebody who people would be already talking a lot about because she is a pediatrician and is leading into healthcare and all the affordability issues. But that is the question of whether, in fact, you and I talked about this before, whether or not it is still Trumpistan, as Lindsey Graham used to call it. I mean, at least in the Republican primary, the answer is yes. Let's see about the general.
2: Yeah, no, absolutely. I mean, and what this means, I think, nationally is that it's yet another state where Republicans may have to spend maybe more than they anticipated, more than they originally planned to. And when you're talking about having to defend all of these other districts, trying to keep the Senate, some of these races in, you know, Georgia and North Carolina that don't seem to be trending super well for Republicans, it just adds another kind of target, and now you have to kind of spread out the map. So it'll be interesting to see, I think, as we get into the general, how quickly and how enthusiastically, I guess, Darlene Graham is willing to kind of flesh out what her platform is outside of, again, obviously, that strong support for Trump.
3: Not just what Republicans may have to spend there, but how much do Democratic donors all of a sudden believe there's a chance here and throw a lot of money? We saw this movie before with Jamie Harrison.
1: We sure did in 2020.
3: And there was a lot of like liberal, low dollar donor money that went to Jamie Harrison, who probably never really had a shot, but there was some polling that suggested it was close. You know, Lindsey Graham won that race going away, obviously.
1: 10 points.
3: And I'm curious to see if something like it is not beyond the realm, given the questions you raised. You know, is there a poll that comes out that all of a sudden shows this competitive and gets liberal hearts all excited and they start throwing money, which may be money down the drain on that race. So I'm interested to see how that dynamic will play out in the
0: fall.
3: Real
0: quick, you have a story out today about Republicans being furious that Trump revived the tariff drama just in time for the midterms.
2: Yeah, I mean, this is trade wars are not something that we've really been thinking about for several months. We've been dealing with an actual war in the Middle East. But just in the last week or so, you know, the president reviving this kind of trade standoff with Canada, one that there's not really a constituency for. Nobody is super angry at Canada for anything in particular. And then
0: except
2: also
0: for Donald Trump.
2: Except for Donald Trump. And then also on the other end, saying that he's going to allow these foreign beef imports, which has really just enraged a lot of Republicans and ranchers in these Midwest and southern states that rely a lot on you know, they're ranching and they're cattle. Those two combined, I mean, we've seen now probably more than a dozen lawmakers at this point openly saying they disagree with the president.
0: Yeah.
2: That's not something that we would have seen this time last year.
0: Real quick, how's it playing in South Carolina?
1: I mean, I think there's a lot of frustration, as is noted, that this is not something that Republicans want to be seeing happening right before what's going to be a very competitive midterm cycle. And certainly in the South, in agricultural areas, it's not something that folks want to see.
0: All right, guys, thank you so much. Don't go anywhere. Our next guest has written for presidents and celebrities, including the eulogy at Elvis Presley's funeral. He also spent decades working with Dolly Parton. Legendary television producer Barry Adelman will be here next.
4: My eyelids have been so

0: And the winner is Dolly Parton. Hey! I tell you, we were identical twins until I took the Mark Eden bus development card. Anyway, I didn't expect to win this, but it looks like it was rigged because Stella was out here presenting it. But I do thank you. This is really a special treat.
1: That was Dolly Parton in 1978, her very first self-produced album, New Harvest, First Gathering. It won the American Music Awards Country Album of the Year, presented by her sister Stella. That was singer Andy Gibb there as well. It was a turning point as she took creative control of her career. Later, she won her first Grammy with the pop hit Here You Come Again, and her transcendence beyond country music was official. Our next guest knew Dolly Parton then and worked with her through the decades since. Legendary producer Barry Adelman, executive vice president of television and executive producer for Dick Clark Productions. Thank you so much for being here, Barry. You did have the privilege of knowing Dolly Parton throughout the evolution that she had as an entertainer, a businesswoman, a humanitarian. How do you describe that thing that Dolly Parton had that made her so one of a kind?
2: She was one in a billion, Dana. And, you know, if she would only have been a singer, she would have been a star. An actress, a star. A songwriter, a star. She could do everything. And she remained authentic through the whole process. I've never really seen anybody that had all that going for them. And she could produce as well. She knew exactly what was right for her, and she was amazing to work with. She made you feel part of her family, and she could change your script and change every line of it. At the end of it, you thought you wrote the whole thing. she just made you feel wonderful all the time.
1: That's a great story there. I mean, and I want to get into some of the details of your relationship with her. And I want to actually play an example of the American Country Music Awards show. She was the co-host in 2023 with Garth Brooks. I'm going to play a moment from that.
3: On what makes up the GOAT? Picking, singing, musicianship, awards, all that stuff. That list becomes less than a handful of people. Then you add the last category, time, length of career. People, I'm not so sure that last one doesn't make the king of country music a female. That's right. And that female is in the house tonight, Texas. Give it up for the GOAT.

0: Hey, did I hear you say you were looking for a goat? Well, I got your goat right here, Garth.
1: Yeah. Okay, Barry, whose idea was the goat?
2: Here's the thing about Dolly. First of all, that sketch was written by a very good writer named David Wild, who we work with on the Academy of Country Music Awards show. And he was working on an idea with Garth because Garth wanted to honor Dolly as the goat. So he wrote a very funny piece for Garth to introduce Dolly, and it had no goat in it. But Dolly said, well, if we're talking about the goat, why don't I come out there with a goat? It was her idea. And that's what made her so amazing. Mm. She just had this instinct of what would work, especially what would work with her, for her. And it made her just, the testament is how long she lasted. And never wavered. Her career never wavered. It just kept going. The trajectory was always upward.
1: You talked a little bit about how she made people around her like you feel like you were part of her family. Talk more about what she was like when the cameras weren't on.
2: Well, when the cameras weren't on, she was very much like what you saw when the cameras were on. Hmm. That's what I mean about being so authentic. She was warm. She was sweet. She would grasp your hand in both of her hands. She'd look you in the eye. She'd talk to everybody as an individual. She'd remember names. She was just amazing. She got what she wanted, always got what she wanted and what she needed, but she never acted like a diva. Mm. She acted like somebody that was very close to you and someone that she respected you. That's how she made you feel.
1: I mean, that is so rare in any business, but particularly show business. You mentioned how impeccable she was at just hitting you with a line, and it was almost always a win with the audience. I want to play a moment from, I think it was her first time hosting the ACM Awards in 2000.
3: It is a real thrill for me to be hosting the Academy of Country Music Awards. Yeah. Especially since we have so much in common. We both love and respect country music. We both enjoy a good party, and we're both 35 years old. Well, parts of me are, anyway.
1: She was so self-deprecating.
2: Yeah, that was really part of what made her so indestructible. You couldn't put her down. She was already putting herself down. Hmm. I remember one of her great lines that I thought was so great, because people were always making jokes about her. Mm-hmm. Everybody did. And she said once, you know, I don't mind those dumb blonde jokes, because I know I'm not dumb. I also know I'm not blonde. So, you know, she really knew how to do that. She also said, you know, it takes a lot of time and money to look this cheap. So, you know, she knew what she was doing.
1: Yeah.
2: And you know, even towards the end there, when she was doing those videos where she would give us an update of her mm-hmm. health, she always looked great. And she knew the camera angles. She knew the lighting. Mm. She never lost her glamour. It's so sad that it turned out to be what it was. But it was amazing how she handled it. Not many people could have done that. And she did it with such grace. And I was talking to somebody in the green room earlier. We were talking about what other performing artist ever has had an amusement park named after them? I mean, Nate Bargatze, Nate Bargatze's got, he wants to do that, but Dolly, she accomplished it, and she, and you know you're going to have fun at Dollyland, right?
1: Yeah.
2: It's because of what she stands for. I think I was telling you when we were talking earlier, when she walked into any place, it was like the carnival came to town. You know, fancy colors and fun and rhinestones. And she was just, it makes you smile to think of her. And I think that's her legacy, really.
1: It sure is. Barry Adelman, you are a legend and an icon. And I'm so grateful that you came and shared all of your memories with Dolly Parton. Thanks for being here.
2: Thank you. Thank you, Dana.
1: And up next, going back inside politics, can Republicans sell the American people on the Trump economy and keep control of Congress? A GOP congressman on the ballot this year will be here.

0: Here's September 7th on CNN and next day on the CNN app.
1: Republicans are trying to craft an economic message that can win this November. And President Trump this morning was asked how the GOP could relate to people feeling the affordability crunch.
2: I inherited affordability. I inherited high prices. I'll put it a different way. And we've really gotten them down. Now we have a little bit of an oil. Don't forget, when I did this, people thought the oil would go to $10 a gallon. You know that. And they said, but we had to do it. We had to stop them from having a nuclear weapon, and we did. And the prices are coming down very rapidly.
1: Joining me now is Florida Congressman Carlos Jimenez, who's running for re-election in South Florida. Thank you so much for being here, sir. Is that an economic message you think you and other Republicans, perhaps in more vulnerable political situations, can win on?
3: Yeah, I think we can. I think we need to remind people exactly how we got into this situation. About, you recall, during the Biden administration, we had inflation up to 9% and higher. Gas prices were over $5 a gallon. And so the mess was created by the Democrats. It's really funny. The Democrats, you know, you always got to listen to what they're saying, because what they're saying is what they're doing. And so unaffordability was really created by the Democrats. And if you want to go back to 9% inflation and, you know, the gas prices to go over $5 a gallon, because remember, they want to do the Green New Deal. They want to really, really hamper our oil and gas industry, so that energy costs go skyrocket. Then they want to do out of control spending like they did when they were in power. And so all of that, you know, we got to remind people about that, and that we're not about that.
1: I just need to get in there, because certainly the affordability crisis in 2024 was a big part of the reason President Trump won. But I don't need to remind you that since he has been in office, the economic troubles, never mind sort of the way that it looks on the statistics charts, but how people feel is not great. And part of the reason is the president's policy on tariffs and also the president's policy in the war in Iran. So I understand that it's politically sort of, I guess, the imperative of Republicans to go back to the Biden administration, but he's been in office for almost 2 years.
3: No, I recall after Carter, I'm old enough to remember that, the disaster that President Carter was. It took a little while for Reagan to turn this country around. And it's going to take a little while for this our plan to turn around.
1: In other words, place.
3: No, I understand that. But you know what? Part of the problem is that we've lost all our manufacturing capacity. So you need to put tariffs in place in order to restore our manufacturing capacity, because that's putting us at risk as a nation. And so I understand exactly what the president is trying to do and bring those manufacturing jobs back to the United States.
1: So you're pro-tariff?
3: Because that's going to keep us secure. I am for tariffs that are fair. There have been countries that have been taking advantage of us for years, you know, charging tariffs, you know, like crazy on any United States goods, and they have their own protectionism. And we didn't do the same. All we're trying to do is trying to level the playing field, all right, so that you really have fair trade policy. For years, the United States has been taken advantage of. And for years, because of our trade policy and because of lack of tariffs, we've allowed thousands, maybe millions of manufacturing jobs to leave the United States. We're capturing those jobs back, A, because it's the right thing to do for the American worker, but B, it's a national security issue for me. And so, yeah, I'm good with some tariffs. I'm not good with all the tariffs. You know, I think that some of them, you know, should be relaxed a little bit. But a lot of the tariffs that he's implementing are just to balance things out between us and the rest of the world. So, yeah, I'm okay with it.
1: On the other issue that is causing economic pain, the president even admits it, is the Iran war. It started 6 months ago. And I know you've emphasized that it's a conflict that won't last long. But what makes you think that, given where we are right now, and also the reality I'm just putting on the screen, is that 8 in 10 Americans, this is a Reuters Ipsos poll, says Americans think that it's going to go on for an extended period of time. They're not optimistic that it's going to end soon, and that certainly would mean that their prices aren't going to come down anytime soon, especially on energy and gas.
3: Well, the gas prices are coming down because once we effectively control the Straits of Hormuz, which we are effectively controlling the Straits of Hormuz, you're seeing more and more of those ships passing through the Straits.
1: You think
3: and denying
1: the U.S.
3: Iran
1: is effectively controlling the Strait of Hormuz?
3: Yeah, I do. Actually, we're controlling it more and more every single day. Absolutely. You're seeing gas prices and oil prices coming down. And that's what we need to do with Iran. Strangle them economically, which is, you know, economic D-Day is fine with me. I think that's a very good strategy. Kinetically hit them every once in a while when you see they're trying to regain their capacity to build rockets and drones. And anytime that they try to renew their nuclear program, remember what we're trying to do here. We're trying to protect the Middle East. We're trying to protect ourselves and the world from a nuclear armed Iran. That comes at a price. It's not going to be free. And so, yeah, we need to do that. But the good thing is that, yeah, I think we are controlling every day. We control more and more of that strait. Every day we see more and more ships going through. We just got indication that all the mines have been cleared, and more and more ships are going to pass through. Every day it should get better. Is it going to be painless? No. But remember, we're trying to keep Iran from obtaining a nuclear weapon.
1: Before I let you go, I do want to ask about a New York Times report that earlier this month, Trump administration's CIA formed a secret task force to work towards overthrowing the current regime in Cuba. As I don't need to tell you, the U.S. tried and failed to overthrow the Cuban regime back in 1961, the Bay of Pigs.
3: Oh, wow.
1: Do you think that it is time for another covert attempt at regime change? You, as somebody who represents a lot of Cuban Americans, and you're a Cuban refugee yourself?
3: Do I think a covert action? I think right now what the policy is trying to starve them. Just like the same policy that we're trying to do with Iran, we're trying to do to Cuba. Economically, put the squeeze on Cuba. Eventually, what I think we need to do is leave all options on the table. Would I want to see regime change? Absolutely do I want to see regime change in Cuba. It's a national security threat to the United States, and the people of Cuba have suffered long enough under this communist dictatorship that hasn't had a free election in over 60 years. I think that the only solution at the end will be regime change. By the way, I think the only solution at the end with Iran is regime change too, but that's going to take a little bit longer.
1: Congressman Carlos Jimenez, thank you so much for being here. I appreciate it.
3: My pleasure. All right. Have a great one.
1: Thank you. You too. Thank you for joining Inside Politics. CNN News Central starts.

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1: A historic settlement. Meta settles a landmark child harm case for $18 billion, also promising to change its platforms. We'll speak with one of the state's attorneys general who sued the tech giant.
2: And remembering the iconic Dolly Parton, we'll speak to a professor who uses her legendary life and songs to teach her students lessons about life. And a new study shedding light on the threat of serious brain injuries among football players as millions of American teens and young adults hit the field this fall. We're following these major developing stories and many more, all coming in right here to CNN News Central.
1: We start this hour with what is being called the largest big tech settlement in history. Meta announcing it has reached a nearly $18 billion settlement that is expected to fundamentally change the way children use social media. The parent company of Facebook and Instagram has agreed to pay the money to states to help implement youth online safety initiatives. It will also adopt new restrictions for teen users, including daily time limits that only parents can turn off and default blocks of its apps at night. 29 states sued Meta in 2023, accusing it of deliberately addicting young users for profit, leading to the mental and social harm of teens. On the first day of the trial last week, families presented a scroll they say showed the names of hundreds of young lives lost to social media. Let's discuss with Phil Weiser. He's the Attorney General of Colorado, one of the states that settled with Meta today. Sir, thanks so much for joining us. You've described the steps that Meta agreed to take as groundbreaking. How do you know that these features are going to protect young people in comparison to features that Meta has rolled out in the past?
3: Well, let's start, Boris, by acknowledging their features that currently exist, they're not working. That came out in the trial. A very, very, very small percentage of young kids on the platform face any form of speed bumps or guardrails. That's going to change. They're not going to be notifications and alerts keeping kids up at night. They're not going to be notifications and alerts distracting kids at school. The average kid is on social media up to an hour during the school day because these companies know that they're preying on kids' fears, that they're missing out. So kids are distracted. We're going to also have limits of how much time kids can be on these social media platforms. Kids need to be connecting with one another. They need to be outside. They need to get off social media. This is a groundbreaking step. This is historic to protect our kids.
1: I guess the core of the question is how you are going to police Meta. I understand that part of the agreement involves a form of auditor who is going to oversee this process and make sure that it's being followed. Can you give us more detail about who that auditor is going to be, how that is going to be determined?
3: We will select an independent auditor who is working with, and this, by the way, is basically every state in the union. It's a multi-state coalition, Republicans and Democrats. We are staying on the case, literally and figuratively. They now have a legally binding obligation. We're going to make sure that these guardrails are respected. If a parent or a child sees notifications and alerts, for example, during times when they're not allowed, we're going to hold them to account. This is a critical step forward. We know there's more work to be done. There are other companies like TikTok and Snap and YouTube. We need to address their behavior, but we also have to make sure that Meta does what they say they're going to do.
1: But to that point about other companies and Meta doing what they say they're going to do, the company said it would pay out 70% of the settlement fund to the states in annual installments over the next decade. That remaining 30% is going to be paid only if YouTube and TikTok agree to make payments to the states and similar changes to their apps. I guess the question is, do you expect those companies to comply even though they haven't settled with you or other states?
3: I want to be clear why we're at this moment. Tennessee and Tennessee State Court and a multi-state coalition, as you noted, 29 states in federal court in California are in trial right now. What made this settlement possible is the pressure and the focal point of an ongoing trial. If it takes trials against TikTok, against YouTube, against Snap, so be it. Those companies, they're on notice that we have an expectation that responsible companies will do what it takes to protect kids. We should have legislation on this as well, by the way, and if Congress can start functioning, that will happen hopefully before too long.
1: Do you think that Facebook should pay out the full 100% based on the harm that you argue that they've done, as opposed to structuring it this way, which predicated on what other companies do?
3: I want to be clear on this as well. The amount of money that Meta is paying out right now, not even contingent on industry-wide relief, is more money than almost any state consumer protection case in U.S. history. This is historic in terms of the amount of money. This is groundbreaking in terms of the relief. It is considerably more than a court ordered in another case, for example, after a full trial and liability. We're going to work to get all the money by getting industry-wide relief. That is part of our agenda. And whether it's because of litigated trials or because those companies are going to settle, we'll see.
1: Phil Weiser, the Attorney General of Colorado, thank you so much for joining us. Appreciate your time.
3: Thanks for having me.
1: Of course. Brianna?
2: Today, millions of people are remembering the life and legacy of Dolly Parton, which is a legacy that spanned far beyond country music. We're now learning that the legendary entertainer and philanthropist died after a brief fight with cancer, and that a small private funeral with immediate family is being planned at her request. CNN's Sarah Seidner is live in Brentwood, Tennessee, just outside of Dolly's home near Nashville. Sarah, what more are you learning today?
4: Look, people's hearts are broken wide open, not just here in Nashville, not just outside of her home, but this is where you're seeing some of the well wishes that people are sending to her. We've been hearing from people like Beyonce and Taylor Swift. Miley Cyrus just put out a message to Dolly with her deep grief. But we're also hearing from regular folks like the hotel receptionist who I spoke with today, who said, I'm having a hard time concentrating. I am in mourning. Dolly is gone and I can't believe it. And now you're seeing what people are bringing to her home, just leaving all sorts of messages. But the main message is the one right there, smack in the middle of the gates that lead to her house, saying, "We will always love you," a reference to her perhaps most famous song, "I Will Always Love You," sung by Dolly so many times, but also sung by folks around the country, names that you, of course, know, like Whitney Houston. Now, I do want to talk to you about something that Dolly left us, because Dolly was always giving out gifts. She wasn't just an iconic singer. She wasn't just a songwriter. She wasn't just a hit maker. She was a humanitarian as well. She did incredible work for children with her Imagination Library, giving books to children throughout their lives. And she has left us something after her death, always giving to people even after death. Here is what she talked about when it comes to that. In 2022, when she was on the Kelly Clarkson show, take a listen.
5: I put all the things that had to do with the times. I put a cassette player and I put all the CD player. I put stuff all in this box. But I had to write this song that nobody was going to hear till then. And I tell you, you have no idea how that has bothered me. I want to go dig that up so bad and think, well, I need to use that song, because it's like, you know, and it's a really good song.
4: The song is to be released in 2046 when she would turn 100 years old. It's called My Place in History. It was written in 2015. And I also want to talk to you a little bit about what we are expecting at her funeral. Very small. That is exactly what Dolly wanted. She just wanted family, close friends there for that funeral. But she talked a little bit about in interviews what song she would want to be played. And most people just assumed it would be I Will Always Love You, which has been played at many different people's funerals. Nope, that was not what she wanted played. She wanted a song played that was played at her daddy's funeral, a song that he and she loved. It was called If We Never Meet Again, an old country gospel hymn with particularly meaningful to her and her family. So that is what is expected at the funeral. But right now, people are just grappling with the fact that she's gone, that not her spirit is still here. Her music is still here. It is, has been so healing to so many people, but it is hard to wrap your mind around such a big, big personality and wonderful American is gone. She died at 80 years old. She died from cancer. Brianna.
2: Sarah, thank you so much. And for sharing that about the song, very beautiful and meaningful. Still to come, CNN is in the courtroom as the final witness in the Lindsey Clancy murder trial takes the stand. Plus, a sobering new study finds more former football players than not may have a degenerative brain disease that's known as CTE. And then later, President Trump's cabinet joins TikTok to mixed reviews. See them for yourself. And we have much more coming up on CNN News Central.
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0: Chase, make more of what's yours.
1: Testimony in the Lindsay Clancy murder trial is over, with closing arguments expected to begin tomorrow. A forensic psychiatrist who interviewed Clancy twice earlier this year, serving as the prosecution's final rebuttal witness. Clancy has pleaded not guilty by reason of insanity to 3 counts of murder and claims that she was suffering postpartum psychosis when she killed her children and attempted to take her own life. She is facing life in prison if convicted. CNN's Jean Casares is outside of the courtroom in Plymouth, Massachusetts. Jean, I know that you have been observing some of these proceedings inside. Tell us what's happening.
2: Well, I just got out, and the final witness in this trial has just completed his testimony. It's a prosecution witness with the FBI, behavioral analysis. And as I'm looking at the jury, I cannot believe how dedicated they are. They were so focused through all of this testimony, and it's been hours of expert testimony. This was the prosecution's witness. So the prosecution this morning focused in on the voices that were commanding her to kill, saying, did those voices tell her where to commit the killings? Did those voices tell her when to commit the killings? Did those voices tell her how to commit the killings? And the answer was no. Every single question, he answered no. And then for the first time in this trial, we have heard those exercise bands referred to by the prosecution as murder weapons, asking him that she took each child down individually to the basement where the exercise bands were, and she used them as ligatures. Their focus was the day of January 4th, 2023. Listen to a bit more of this expert witness testimony.
3: She was able to conform, right, to the type of behavior that a concerned mother would engage in. She was able to drive to the pediatrician's office and then back. And the day was really one of significant control. The activities that she engaged in that day, spending time with her children with Play-Doh, taking them outside to build a snowman, sending photographs of the children to her mother, to her husband on Instagram, fixing lunch and also fixing dinner for the children. So the activities of that day were controlled.
2: The defense on their cross-examination focused on the big picture, September through January, of the multiple providers she went to, the many different prescriptions that were provided to her. Of course, they were not huge doses. It was never any evidence that she was addicted or overdosed on any of them at all. But the big picture is the focus of the defense, the postpartum depression that went to bipolar, that went to psychosis. And one last observation from that courtroom, the gallery, the public, it is predominantly women.
1: Yeah, a lot of interest here. Jean Casares, thank you so much for that report. Next, push-ups, disfigured raccoons, and expletive-filled music. What happens when the Trump cabinet joins TikTok?

0: CNN's Brian Todd was just randomly here walking through the studio, too.
1: Flunkily.
0: Brian, what kind of a reaction are these videos getting?
1: Mixed reactions, Boris. Some of them are pretty cool. Some of them not so much. The Trump administration rolled out this TikTok campaign a little over a month ago, and it's run the gamut from clever and creative videos to cringeworthy posts like Kelly Loeffler's to some controversial videos. Now, one that's drawn controversy was put out by the Department of Veterans Affairs. You see it right there. Its star is Veterans Affairs Secretary Doug Collins. The video, titled SECVA Reporting for Duty, shows Collins doing push-ups with VA employees, practicing his golf swing and other things. It is controversial because it's really all about Collins and because of the lyrics. It has these bawdy, sexually suggestive lyrics and some curse words. Now, we're not allowed to play it for you because of copyright laws and because of the language, but here are some of the lyrics in the video from the song Salt Shaker by the Ying Yang Twins. Quote, roll that A round and round like a mother effing wheel. Shake that S, this ain't no mother effing drill. Sounds just great coming from a middle-aged white guy. This video, according to three sources inside the VA who spoke to CNN, has caused some consternation within the agency. One high-level VA source told us, quote, we're embarrassed by this. How could they be? Douglas Massey, a longtime VA employee and head of the local branch of the union, which represents hundreds of thousands of VA workers, well, he sent Doug Collins an email denouncing this video. Massey and another VA source told us these new TikTok videos have gotten away from previous VA social media outreach where the VA would give veterans guidance on how to get things like mental health and suicide prevention care. Now they say these posts are mostly focusing on promoting Doug Collins. Massey also personally criticized Collins. Collins was a former Air Force chaplain and civilian pastor. In his email to Collins, Massey said this, quote, frankly, as a conservative Southern Baptist pastor, I was surprised that an official VA video was paired with a song containing explicit sexual content. Now, the VA responded in an email to CNN, Press Secretary Quinn Slavin saying this, quote, the post simply shows Secretary Collins performing two of the most important aspects of his job, listening to the concerns of veterans and VA employees. What's more, VA's use of TikTok and other emerging forms of media has helped the department recruit more than 225,000 new VA healthcare enrollees in 2026 alone. Slavin also denied that the VA has scaled back its social media outreach on suicide prevention and mental health. But the VA, not the only agency that uses crude language in a TikTok video. You got to check this one out. One video put out by the Treasury Department, there you go, features rapper Nicki Minaj, who's a big Trump supporter, bopping back-to-back with Treasury Secretary Scott Bessent, with the rapper singing part of her song, Bees in the Trap. Quote, bitches say S and they ain't saying nothing. 100 mother effers can't tell me nothing. I don't quite channel Nicki there, but you get it. These TikTok videos clearly targeting younger generations who frequent TikTok. One video shows HHS Secretary Robert Kennedy Jr. with lightning coming out of his eyes. Another TikTok from the Small Business Administration. There you see RFK. Another TikTok from the Small Business Administration features Jimothy. He is a raccoon with a spinal condition who's gone viral on social media. The video, poor little guy, didn't even get any residuals from this. I mean, you know.
0: He's got to get something. He's got to get something for the street cred. Yeah. Brian, I've never posted anything on TikTok. I'm going to cut you rapping that. That's going to be my first post on TikTok. That is incredible.
1: I'll accept any of the memes and whatever's coming my way.
0: I feel like this has got to be your shtick now. You got to post these on social media. Brian Todd, fantastic renditions of Nicki Minaj and the Ying Yang Twins. Thank you so much. Appreciate the report.
1: Thank you.
0: So Democrats are hoping the president's record low approval rating is going to hurt Republican lawmakers in November. But a key election win last night could offer hope to the GOP. We'll discuss after a quick break. Stay with us.
2: I was tired of sitting on the sidelines.

0: Both on CNN and next day on the CNN app.
1: We're less than 10 weeks from the midterm elections, and President Trump is demonstrating the strength of his political influence. Trump-backed South Carolina Senator Darlene Graham fending off her Republican rival Ralph Norman in Tuesday's special primary runoff. Graham took over for her brother, the late Senator Lindsey Graham, who suddenly passed away in July, and she quickly earned the president's praise and endorsement. She's heavily favored to win in November when she takes on Democratic nominee Annie Andrews in the deep red state. Massachusetts Democratic Senator Ed Markey is with us now. He is facing a primary challenge from Congressman Seth Moulton. And I wonder, Senator, we're watching these Senate races shape up. Obviously, South Carolina would be tough for Democrats, but there's a lot of other ones that are on the map here. Do you think that Leader Schumer has put Democrats on a path to the Senate majority?
2: Yeah, I think the Republicans have big problems this November. We have very strong candidates in Maine, in North Carolina, in Ohio, in Alaska, in Iowa, in Texas. And these Republicans, you know, we have a great author up here, Nathaniel Hawthorne, his book, The Scarlet Letter. Well, there's going to be a scarlet letter right on the forehead of every Republican Senate candidate this year. And it's just going to have Donald Trump up there. And he is going to be someone that all across this country, independent voters especially, are going to want to vote to change, to check, because there is an all-you-can-eat corruption buffet, which he has been serving to himself, his family, and to his cronies. And there is going to be a rejection of this because it is cascading right onto the kitchen tables of families and as an affordability crisis and a national security crisis in the Middle East. So, yeah, they've got big problems because they are going to pay the price that Donald Trump is going to extract from the voters of our country.
1: I do want to ask you about your Senate leadership, though. I think it's important here. Your challenger, Congressman Moulton, said his first vote in the Senate will be for new leadership. You just said a short time ago on another network that everything should be on the table, but you won't actually answer the question of whether you think Chuck Schumer should remain in charge. Don't you owe voters your position on Schumer before you ask them to take a position on you?
2: Well, look, I've made it very clear. First, we have to win the election, and then we have to have all leadership, all of an agenda for the future on the table for deliberation, for debate. And by the way, Congressman Moulton hasn't said who he's going to support either. So he is right now in a situation where
1: he has to defend his record. He's come out against Chuck Schumer. I guess the question I have for you is, would you like to see new leadership? Because that really is the question at hand here. And you're saying you have to win the election before determining that. But you do have, if you're a Massachusetts voter, options among Democrats in this race. Do you owe them an answer on the Schumer question?
2: Well, obviously, as I said, all leadership questions should be on the table. All issues should be on the table. But in this race right now, I support Medicare for all, and Seth Moulton does not. I oppose the $1 trillion for the defense budget, which Trump is using in Iran. And Seth Moulton voted to give Trump the $1 trillion. I support a trans bill of rights. Seth Moulton threw the trans kids under the bus. I say tax millionaires and billionaires. Seth Moulton says that's class warfare. That's the decision people in Massachusetts have to make in the next 6 days. That's on the table. And I'm the progressive in this race with Bernie Sanders, Elizabeth Warren, Alexandria Ocasio-Cortez backing me. And Seth Moulton is over here as a corporate Democrat taking $350,000 from corporate PACs in this race. And I take none. That's the choice which Massachusetts voters have to make next Tuesday. And I think there's a clear choice.
1: You are strongly opposed to the president's trade war, to his tariff threats. What do you plan to do to combat those things if Democrats do regain control of the Senate? What can you do? What are you planning to do?
2: Well, I have insistently, persistently, consistently brought a resolution out onto the Senate floor to exempt, for example, the 700,000 small businesses in the Commonwealth of Massachusetts, the 33 million small businesses across our country, from his tariffs. they were illegal and unconstitutional in the first instance. Right now, they are deeply damaging to the economy of Massachusetts. Canada is our largest trading partner, and to the rest of our nation. So we're just going to have to continue to battle. But once we win the House and Senate, I will be the chair of the Small Business Committee in the United States Senate. And there I will have the platform in order to ensure that these tariffs, which are punishing Main Street, which are turning Main Street into Pain Street, are in fact put on the table, and the pressure going back on the Republicans to vote to ensure that these tariffs are taken off of the books.
1: Data centers and AI have been one of the really big issues right now, I think, just in the zeitgeist, certainly on the campaign trail in this midterm cycle. You've released what your website calls draft AI environmental impacts legislation to create a national framework to address data center harm and an AI accountability agenda to respond to the risks posed by AI. In a primary debate with Moulton last week, you were asked this.
3: Senator Markey, do you personally use AI platforms like Claude or ChatGPT in your work?
2: I use whatever is inside of my iPhone and my iPad, whatever comes up. And I don't know what company my iPad might be using.
1: No doubt AI is integrated in ways that people certainly do not realize. You had said that if your phone is using it, then of course you're using it. But do you think that you and other lawmakers need to have a better understanding of how AI is actually being used by Americans, including yourself, every day, if you're going to discuss these data centers as a political issue and be writing policy around them?
2: Look, I just taught Mark Zuckerberg a big lesson today, because there is an historic settlement that was just reached, $17 billion settlement against Meta. And you know what the Attorney General of Massachusetts, of the United States, used? They used my Child Online Privacy Protection Act. That was the basis for the decision. It's my law that they use to protect kids in our nation, to fine Mark Zuckerberg $17 billion. Seth Moulton doesn't have any laws on the books.
1: That's social media.
2: On
1: I understand
2: AI
1: what you're saying.
2: Or social media. He doesn't have any protections which he's ever worked on. It's my bill, AI in the environment, AI in workers, AI in children, AI in civil rights, backed by all of the civil rights groups in our country. They're backing me and my agenda. Just last week, Seth Moulton said there was no AI in 2020. It's like he doesn't even understand the technology. Of course there was AI. That's what I've been looking ahead and leading the way on. He has no record, no legislation. He doesn't know what he's talking about.
1: Okay, Moulton aside on this topic of AI, there has been a lot of frustration with, I want to address this. It's important, right? Because people are very concerned about this. They're concerned about this for their own use, as they have been concerned about social media with their children. Over the years, Congress has struggled to regulate social media, for instance. AI is so quickly evolving. There are also questions about how Congress can adequately address that kind of thing. So, again, let me just ask you that. How important is it that members of Congress fully understand this integration of AI as they're looking to make an issue of it politically and to put in place policies, AI specifically?
2: Well, I am the leader in the House and Senate on AI. I'm the leader. It's my legislation. It's my legislation that just was used to win a $17 billion settlement against Meta, Mark Zuckerberg, today. It's my legislation. So I am the leader. I am looking ahead and leading the way. I know that one in four teenage girls contemplated suicide 2 years ago. I know that one in nine teenage girls in the United States actually attempted suicide 2 years ago. I know that one in five LGBTQ youth attempted suicide 2 years ago. I know the Surgeon General has pointed an accusing finger at social media. I know this. That's why I have introduced the legislation. That's why I have passed legislation, because I know the deleterious impact that it can have upon our society. I am the leader. I have 11 bills all introduced to deal with it. Seth Moulton has none. He has only come to this issue late, except to the extent to which serving on the Armed Services Committee, Web AI, offered him an opportunity for early investments that would not be available to any other citizen. And he took advantage of that as a member of the Armed Services Committee, and it's enriched him to the tune of millions of dollars. That should be illegal. That should be banned. He should divest all of that Web AI money that he has benefited from. It is just plain wrong.
1: Senator Ed Markey, thank you so much for being with us today. We appreciate it.
2: Great to be with you. Thank you.
1: Thank you. Coming up, Dolly Parton impacting culture so much. Our next guest teaches a class on it.
4: I did not expect these results. Improve

0: Tributes are continuing to pour in today after the death of music icon Dolly Parton, even 9 to 5 from Buckingham Palace.
1: That is so cool. I love that. We're joined now by Sarah Phillips, who teaches a course on Dolly Parton at Indiana University. Professor, thank you so much for being with us. How are you remembering Dolly's legacy today?
2: Oh, in so many ways. It's been a really roller coaster of a 24 hours, but I'm blessed to be able to share Dolly with the world and with my students.
0: And how do you do that? What does a Dolly Parton curriculum look like? How do you teach it?
2: So this is a course called The Anthropology of Dolly Parton, and it's really using Dolly Parton's life, her long career, her legacy, as a lens to teach students about the basics of cultural anthropology. And so basically, what makes us human? And Dolly is such a great lens for that, because you can talk about regional stereotypes, regional identities, talk about class backgrounds in the United States, talk about her as sort of the OG feminist, and thinking about gender relations, labor relations, if you think about the 9 to 5 movie and movement. So just so many ways that Dolly Parton really embodies everything about human relations and the human experience.
1: And of course, we're reacquainting ourselves with a lot of Dolly Parton material since we learned, sadly, of her passing yesterday. But as we enjoy looking back at her legacy, right, and there have been so many classic interviews with her when we think about her cultural impact on society, including this moment that she had with Barbara Walters in 1977. Let's take a listen.
3: But do you ever feel that you're a joke, that people make fun of you?
4: Oh, I know they make fun of me. But actually, all these years, the people, you know, has thought the joke was on me, but it's actually been on the public. I know exactly what I'm doing, and I can change it at any time. Or I make more jokes about myself than anybody. Because I enjoy, I know, like I say, I am sure of myself as a person. I'm sure of my talent. And to me, and I'm sure of my love and for life and that sort of thing. I'm very content. I like the kind of person that I am. So I can afford to piddle around and do diddle around with makeups and clothes and stuff because I am secure with myself.
1: Her comments age well. So I feel like that probably helps as you teach a class about her. But in I don't know, maybe that clip there makes it into your class. But what are the kind of lessons when you're looking back at that era, the 70s, the 60s, that you share with students?
2: Yes, I'm so glad you chose that clip. It embodies Dolly Parton in so many ways that we absolutely watch that clip over and over in the class and break it down. I mean, look at what she's doing there. She's owning her image, right? She's saying, I know exactly who I am. I know what I want. I know what I need to do to get it. And I'm not listening to people who tell me I'm too over the top. I'm not listening to people who tell me I need to change my image to appeal to a different demographic. So that is so powerful, particularly for this generation of students who in many ways are feeling kind of lost, you know, they're not sure what their place is going to be in the workforce. They find a lot of inspiration in this idea that you figure out who you are and go for it. And Dolly has so much to teach in that regard.
1: And so do you, along with Dolly. Sarah Phillips, thank you so much for joining us. Wish I could take your class. Maybe I can audit it somehow.
2: Love to have you.
1: Did you see that? I'm in.
0: Very nice. Maybe take it online.
1: Yeah, I'll try. Yeah. Thanks, Professor. Well, from Dollywood to Hollywood, some more sad news to share. Actor Tim Curry has died. Known for his starring roles in films like The Rocky Horror Picture Show and Clue. Maybe you enjoyed him in The Hunt for Red October, as I did too. Curry also received 3 Tony Award nominations for his Broadway performances.
0: Tim Curry was 80 years old. We'll be right back.

0: An eye-opening new study is looking at the potential dangers of playing America's most popular sport. Research published in the British Medical Journal found at least one in four former NFL players who died between 2016 and 2021 had chronic traumatic encephalopathy, or CTE, a degenerative brain disease associated with repeated blows to the head that can only be diagnosed after death. In a statement, a spokesperson for the NFL says the league, quote, continuously strives to make the game of football safer, including by implementing strategies to reduce concussions and head impacts. The NFL remains committed to ensuring that the NFL community has access to a robust and expanding set of resources to enhance their physical and mental well-being. We encourage former players to utilize these resources to identify and seek treatment when they are concerned about their health. With us now, the lead author of this study, Dr. Daniel Danchevar. He's the chair of physical medicine and rehabilitation at Mass General Brigham and the founder of Team Up Against Concussions. Doctor, thanks so much for being with us. What do you want people at home to take away from your research?
1: Now, although this study was just looking at professional athletes, the exposure to the cumulative head impact burden that these athletes experienced didn't just happen at the professional level. It happened at the collegiate, the high school, and in some cases the youth level too, and all those impacts matter.
0: You note in the study that of the 878 former players who died in that five-year time frame of 2016 to 2021, only 235 donated their brains for research, which was when brain donations were the most frequent. The NFL in recent years has taken dramatic steps to reduce head blows for players, significant rule changes, limits to the number of contact practices during the season, also allowing players to wear guardian caps over their helmets to soften blows. So do you think the results of this study reflects where the NFL is today after these changes?
1: So this study can only tell us about the individuals who passed away in that study window. But importantly, it can give us some information about the modern game. So, for example, 93% of the former NFL players who unfortunately passed away under the age of 40, they also had CTE. So I think at the same time as these rule changes are going into place, as the equipment changes have gone into place, the players have also gotten bigger, faster, and stronger. They've also started playing younger. And so it appears that it's not really making a major difference in the rate at which we're seeing NFL players with CTE.
0: Isn't it potentially true that the way that these brains were examined leads to some selection bias? In other words, the families that decided to have these brains studied perhaps thought there might be some sort of issue. And so you had a lot of players that didn't have their brains studied who may not have had CTE. Does that concern you at all in the research that the numbers may be slightly off?
1: Yeah, that selection bias is a huge issue with looking at brain donation registries to determine how common a disease is. Because you're right, people are more likely to donate their loved one's brain tissue if they think there's some question or concern. And so that's what made this study so different. In this study, we weren't just looking at how commonly the disease process occurred amongst the people who donated their brains. We looked at it amongst everybody who played even a single game who passed away. And so when we came up with that low number of 25%, what that number means is it's assuming that only the individuals whose brains we directly looked at were the ones that had CTE. So the people who died, the 16% of people who didn't donate their brains but died with dementia so severe it was written on their death certificate as one of the causes of death, those people we assumed were normal for that 25%. The people who are diagnosed with CTE at other brain banks, we're assuming they're normal as well.
0: Wow. I wonder what your message would be to parents who are deciding to put their kids now into sports and are considering having them play football.
1: Well, one of the easiest things that we could be doing is decreasing that cumulative force to the head that all of our athletes are experiencing. So for example, at the NFL level, NFL players have less than one contact sport practice per week. If we were practicing at the collegiate, high school, and youth level in the same way as the pros are playing, then we'd be eliminating up to 70% of the head impacts that occur. that would significantly reduce the likelihood of problems later in life.
0: Dr. Daniel Danvishar, thank you so much for joining us.
1: My pleasure.
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2: A catastrophic flash flood hits the Nepal-China border. At least 157 people have been confirmed killed, and that's a death toll that is likely to rise. Hundreds of tourists, including foreign nationals, are still missing. A cyber espionage campaign allegedly carried out by China. U.S. officials are accusing hackers of using a Chinese tech company to burrow into agencies like NASA, the Federal Reserve, and even the Senate. And Dolly Parton's music made her a legend, but her commitment to teaching kids to love reading is another huge part of her legacy. We're following these major developing stories and many more, all coming in right here to CNN News Central.
0: We start with the breaking news. Catastrophic flooding and mudslides devastating parts of China and Nepal. Crushing waters ripping through villages in an instant, leaving many unable to escape. Officials just updated the confirmed death toll a moment ago. At least 157 people have been killed. Hundreds more, though, remain missing. The U.S. State Department says it is aware of Americans impacted by these floods. Bridges and roads completely washed away, also complicating efforts to get into those areas and locate survivors. CNN's Hennico Montgomery has more on an unfolding disaster, and we should warn you, some of the video you're about to see may be disturbing.
3: Dozens of people begin to run. What comes next in this surveillance video is hard to imagine. A mountain of mud and water, taller than the building, crashes down, wiping out everything in its path, like something from a disaster film. But this is a border crossing between China and Nepal. It's the result of a deadly flash flood that swept through Himalayan villages on the Nepal-China border on Wednesday. It's enormous force destroying homes and buildings, including in Nepal's Rasuwa district. Aerial footage captured from a helicopter over the district shows the immense barrage of water flooding the valley below. It's a popular area for hiking holidays. Hundreds of tourists, including foreign nationals, have been reported missing, according to an initial assessment by Nepal's tourism board. Nepalese army helicopters are helping rescue citizens from rooftops in the flood-affected areas. The Red Cross is also deploying an emergency team with relief supplies. And in Tibet's Girang port, China's President Xi Jinping has ordered all-out search and rescue efforts to find those who are missing after a mudslide caused major casualties, China's state news agency Xinhua reported. The mudslide has cut off the region's roads, communications, and power, Xinhua said. Nepal's foreign minister said the deadly flash flood was caused by an earthquake, triggering a large landslide which blocked the Bote Koshi River. The full scale of the devastation is yet to become clear. Hennico Montgomery, CNN.
2: Today, those behind a historic court settlement with Meta are saying that it will fundamentally make social media less dangerous for kids. Attorneys general in 52 states and territories have reached a nearly $18 billion agreement with the parent company of Facebook and Instagram, calling it the largest big tech settlement ever. This ends the federal trial of Meta, which was accused of intentionally addicting teens to its apps. CEO Mark Zuckerberg was on the list to testify. Meta's billions will now go toward online.

0: and eliminating publishing the number of likes and reactions. Last hour, the Attorney General.
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1: Let's talk more now about this landmark $18 billion settlement with... Jim, thank you so much. 52 states and territories... settlement that we saw a lot of changes, right? We saw cigarette smoking drop. We saw youth smoking drop. It got more expensive to smoke. That deterred people. There were these warnings on cigarettes. So when you're thinking of what this actually looks like for social media, and if it really is the big tobacco moment, what does it look like?
2: It really is the big tobacco moment. It is a seminal moment. And what it looks like is first, Meta and ultimately other companies in the wallet, which is where they need to be held financially accountable, but also forcing changes on the product, like the time limits that you mentioned in the earlier segment, like the fact that they can't do notifications to our kids in the middle of the night, that they have to change some of the addictive design features and the algorithms. This is a huge moment for parents and for young people, and quite frankly, for all of us who've been concerned about the emotional and public health impacts of these huge social media platforms.
1: Are those operational changes enough, do you think?
2: They're a step in the right direction, Brianna. Look, we've been calling at Common Sense Media for these kind of changes for more than a decade, and the public is behind it. This is not a partisan issue, but these are a major step forward. That said, we're also entering the important era of AI, and in some cases, some of the AI platforms are basically social media on steroids. So this is going to require continued vigilance. And, you know, we're going to need important legislation like is proposed in California and New York right now. We're going to need the attorneys general to file cases like this. And ultimately, we need the leaders of these companies to be accountable to the public and to their own children, because this has helped create a mental health crisis in the country. And these changes are long overdue. So today is a very big victory.
1: So Meta is saying that it's going to pay out 70% of the settlement fund to the states in annual installments over the next decade. And then the remaining 30% is paid only if YouTube and TikTok agree to also make payments to the states and similar changes to the apps. Do you think it's realistic that YouTube and TikTok will do that?
2: I do, Brianna. I'll tell you why. The leadership of both TikTok and YouTube, we know well at Common Sense Media. They're parents, too. They care about these issues. Actually, I think that the changes that are recommended to the products are very, very reasonable. They're basically common sense solutions. So I would bet that both TikTok and YouTube will go along with this. But there's a bigger comment here going on, which is that parents and families here in the U.S. and globally really have been calling for major changes from these social media platforms for years. And so it's a watershed moment when you have this level of financial penalty, but the product changes. But we have to keep on this. This is back to school time. We know that our kids don't need phones in school. We know they don't need to be on social media when they're supposed to be doing their English or history or math assignments. So this is a continuing movement, and today is definitely a watershed victory, really a tobacco moment for the social media platforms.
1: It's not the end, though, right? Meta and other social media giants are still facing hundreds of lawsuits brought by individuals, families, school districts.
2: Correct.
1: Do you see this as a dam-breaking moment? I mean, how much more are we going to see, do you think?
2: That's a great question, Brianna. I do think it's a seminal moment, right? That's why I said we've referred to it as a tobacco type moment when the public suddenly realized, oh my gosh, tobacco is really bad for our health, particularly for young people. But no, I think over the next few years, there's going to be a continuous effort to put in strong and more thoughtful guardrails to protect kids and families, and quite frankly, all of us. You know, AI is going to be changing every school in America, every college campus, too. It's going to be affecting all of our lives. We're going to need really important common sense guardrails there as well. So I think this is a major step in the right direction, but we're going to need the continued advocacy and the extraordinary bipartisan support that we see for this among the public. This is not something that parents on one side of the political or the other are in disagreement about. And it's about time that the big tech companies were held responsible. And Meta has been the worst actor. So they are the people who should be in the crosshairs. And that's one of the many reasons why today's victory is such an important one, because they have been perhaps the worst actors of all on these very important issues.
1: Yeah, very big day and a lot of eyes watching it. Jim Steyer, thank you so much for being with us.
2: Thanks as always, Brianna.
1: Coming up, U.S. officials uncover a cyber espionage campaign targeting multiple government agencies. The new details that we're learning about this major cyber attack

0: CNN.
1: Today, U.S. officials are exposing a major alleged Chinese cyber espionage campaign targeting several government agencies. The Justice Department says U.S. military networks, hospitals, power companies, and defense contractors were also targeted.
2: CNN cybersecurity reporter Sean Lingus joins us now. So, Sean, how widespread was this spying effort? How are U.S. officials responding?
3: Yeah, it was vast. Like a lot of things with China, it's a game of numbers, Boris, where they have the resources, the manpower to operate at scale. And in this case, the Justice Department alleges that the Chinese People's Liberation Army and the Ministry of State Security were using a tech company to try to cover their tracks, to blend in with normal internet traffic. And it worked for a while until the FBI and other intelligence agencies were able to unravel it. But it took many years of investigative work. And today, the FBI seized some of the internet domains that this company was allegedly using. CNN tried to reach the company. They haven't responded yet, but it appears to be one of many Chinese tech companies that ostensibly does cybersecurity, but in reality does cyber insecurity and helping hacking in this case. And like I said, it's vast. The victims include Department of Energy, National Laboratories. They definitely targeted the Department of Justice itself, according to the court documents that we reviewed, and that's just what we know. And a counterintelligence assessment is very likely being done or has been done, but we're unlikely to see that because of the sensitive nature of the activity here.
1: So where does this go from here?
3: This goes from here. The Attorney General Todd Blanche was asked this morning on Fox News whether Donald Trump, would bring this up with Xi Jinping, the Chinese leader, when the two meet next month. He sort of dodged the question. He said, I'm not going to tell the president what to do in terms of that conversation. However, we've been telling them behind the scenes to knock it off. I know from following this for over 10 years, they've been doing that for a long time. They have not knocked it off yet. And to be fair, the Chinese government accuses U.S. intelligence agencies of doing their own cyber attacks, and they certainly have done. It's just a different flavor of that.
1: Yeah. Trump will often say that the U.S. does things, too, mm-hmm. When he's talking generally about mm-hmm. different kinds of attacks. Sean, thank you so much for that. Appreciate it. So much of remembering Dolly Parton today is about her charity work, and that includes something that she called her Imagination Library. Dolly made it one of her many missions to help children read at a young age. And a few years back, she explained why.
4: My own father didn't get a chance to go to school. He couldn't read and write, and that was that hindered him a great deal because he was so smart, you know, and it really bothered him a lot. But I started it because of my dad, and I got my dad involved in it. He helped me a great deal when we were putting it together, and he felt like he was doing something important. And so he took a lot of pride in that. The kids started calling me the book lady, and my dad was so proud of that. He thought that was the cutest thing. He just was prouder of that than probably my great success in show business.
2: The book.

0: Yeah, Boris and Brianna, thank you for having me. It's been a couple of hard days, but I appreciate you having me on and getting to talk about all the great work that Dolly did. Children and Dolly's philanthropy were incredibly important to her. You know, arguably one of the most important things that she ever did. And we are inspired by her daily and her love and how much she poured into this huge part of who she was.
1: Yeah, and in 1995, Jeff, this Imagination Library was born. And 300 million books later, it will probably be one of Dolly Parton's most lasting legacies. I can tell you here in D.C., where there has historically been a literacy crisis for our young folks here in Washington, this is something they benefit from. And it's a really amazing thing that they get to take part in. How did this, what was a local program, grow into an international movement?
0: Well, you know, Dolly always said that she never imagined this little idea that she had would turn into a global book gifting program. It was really intended to gift books to children in her hometown. But of course, Dolly being engaged in who she is, you know, word got out about what she was doing. And it didn't take too long before we had communities across the U.S. and then even internationally reaching out to ask how they could participate in the Imagination Library. So, you know, 300 million books and over 3.2 million children currently enrolled in the Imagination Library and growing strong, and thousands of partners across the country is helping us do this. It's really turned into a remarkable program that's impacted the lives of millions of children and families.
2: Over the last 10 years, Dolly has also donated to people who've lost their homes and livelihoods through fires and natural disasters. Talk to us about her impact on that front.
0: Yeah, there's a lot of philanthropy that Dolly did that's public that you'll see, and a lot of philanthropy that she did that's private and very personal. Of course, the Imagination Library may be one of the largest and most significant philanthropic efforts that she undertook, but there were the wildfire recoveries in her hometown in East Tennessee, the more recent flood recovery in East Tennessee and Western North Carolina that she supported. And there's so much more over the years that have been incredibly moving to be a part of. She always felt it very important for her to do her part and take care of what she called her people. And that's certainly the people and communities in East Tennessee where she grew up and her family and communities in Nashville. And she always believed that, you know, if you were in a position to help, you should help. And she did just that. And she got it true, as she said. That was very much a part of her experience as a little girl in the holler in East Tennessee.
1: Yeah. And the, like you said, the holler in East Tennessee, coming from such humble beginnings, she really never lost touch with that. How do you think that really shaped her growing up poor and her approach to philanthropy?
0: She, I think, carried the experiences as a little girl with her through her entire life. For folks who don't know, she was one of 12 children who grew up incredibly poor in a rural part of Eastern Tennessee. They literally didn't have you know, two sticks to rub together, no running water and no electricity. It was some hard times. And oftentimes people would bring food when they had extra by the house or scraps of clothes so her mother could make clothes for her brothers and sisters. And that's how they survived. That's how they got by. And that part of giving stuck with her and something that she carried forward. And ever since she got the opportunity to begin sharing and giving back herself, once she became successful, she started and she never stopped.
2: And she never stopped, yeah. And she set an example that now we can all admire. Jeff Conyers, thanks so much for sharing part of Dolly Parton's legacy with us.
0: Thank you for having me today. We really appreciate all the love and support.
2: Still to come, Darlene Graham, the sister of the late Senator Lindsey Graham, winning her primary runoff, thanking President Trump for backing her. Can she maintain that momentum heading into November? Her Democratic opponent will join us

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1: 800-821-4000.
2: South Carolina Senator Darlene Graham is now turning her attention to her Democratic opponent after fending off her Republican rival, Congressman Ralph Norman. Graham won her special runoff election last night after a big boost from President Trump. Now, as the Republican nominee, she's sending this message to voters.
3: For those who are not aware, you need to know that my Democratic opponent, Dr. Annie Andrews, is the most radical liberal ever nominated for

0: for a statewide office by the South Carolina Democratic Party. Her views are those of Bernie Sanders and AOC.
1: Joining us now is South Carolina's Democratic nominee for Senate, Dr. Annie Andrews. Doctor, thanks for being with us. What is your response to Graham calling you the most radical liberal ever nominated in South Carolina?
2: Well, thanks for having me. I'm so happy to be here. It's really clear to me that she's just saying what she is being told to say. My question back to her is, what is so radical about a pediatrician and a mom of three public school kids who believes that if you work hard, you should be able to afford to put food on the table and keep your lights on at the end of the month? What is so radical about thinking every county in South Carolina should have an OBGYN? What is so radical about thinking if you're sick, you should be able to afford to see the doctor? What is so radical about thinking if your community doesn't want a data center, there shouldn't be a data center built? Darlene Graham has no legislative record or accomplishments to run on. She's resorting to your typical hyper-partisan national Republican talking points. And South Carolina voters are smarter than to fall for that.
1: I want to play a bit of something else Darlene Graham said last night. Let's listen.
0: Gun control, government-run health care, abortion until the moment of birth, bad idea after bad idea, Annie Andrews backs them all. My parents worked long, hard hours to make ends meet. We didn't take vacations. If they were sick, they had to get up and go to work because the doors weren't open, we weren't making money. My mother passed away when I was 11 and my father just over a year later.
1: She obviously has roots in South Carolina, and to a degree, this argument about some of the more, leftward policies that Democrats have pronounced recently, and in comparison to her argument about her parents not taking vacations, the sort of lift yourself up by the bootstraps, traditional conservative messaging, I wonder if you think that is going to appeal to voters in a state that hasn't elected a Democratic senator since 1998.
2: So what she said there was that her healthcare plan is you should work hard until you die. I'm a physician who's worked on the front lines of America's broken healthcare system for 20 years, taking care of South Carolina's sick and injured children. I've sat with parents who are concerned that they're not going to be able to afford their child's insulin or their child's asthma inhaler. I've talked to parents who show up at the emergency department unexpectedly with a sick or injured child who now are worried they're going to be thrown into bankruptcy. I believe that we deserve better. I believe that Darlene's parents deserved better. I believe that healthcare is a human right, that we must shift America's profit-motivated healthcare system to a patient-centered healthcare system that actually meets the needs of everyone in this country. I believe we need to stop the impending Medicaid budget cuts. These are the urgent problems I'm hearing from South Carolina voters. Darlene is resorting to culture war topics that have no basis in reality. And I continue to crisscross the state of South Carolina talking to voters about what they're really concerned about. They're frustrated that Trump ran on lowering grocery prices and not starting new wars. And he's done the exact opposite of that. People are ready for something different. And if South Carolina voters are ready to try something different, they can check me out at drannieandrews.com.
1: You've challenged Graham to at least three televised debates. She received criticism after her appearance in the primary debate, the latest primary debate, struggling to answer a question about Taiwan and U.S. interests in the South China Sea. Do you have any update for us? Do you expect that you will join her on a debate stage at some point?
2: Yes, we challenged her 2 weeks ago. After she got into the runoff, we challenged her again today. South Carolina voters deserve to hear from both of us side by side, face to face, in a series of live televised debates. We have not heard anything back from the Graham campaign. We will show up anywhere and everywhere to let voters hear from me and name the time, name the place. I'll be there. I'm not sure if Darlene will be there. We also just released our latest polling, which showed that this is actually a tied race, 41-41. And when voters learn a little bit more about the two choices on the ballot in November 3rd, I go up 5 points. So South Carolina very much is in play. This is an open Senate seat, and voters deserve to hear from both of us. But I don't have a lot of high hopes that Darlene will be brave enough to step on the debate stage with me.
1: We'll see if she responds and joins you for a debate. Dr. Annie Andrews, we'll leave the conversation there. Thanks for the time.
2: Thank you.
1: Still ahead, a packed courtroom as testimony ends in the Lindsey Clancy trial. We have details from inside next.
3: The Detour with David Chang, premieres September 20th on

0: Yes, Brewers Cubs, Tuesday's biggest stage.
1: Testimony has ended in the Lindsey Clancy triple murder trial as the jury has been dismissed for the day. They'll return tomorrow for closing arguments. The final witness was a forensic psychiatrist who said he believes Clancy has bipolar 2 disorder, but still knew right from wrong when she killed her children.
2: My opinion is that she did have the capacity to appreciate right from wrong.
3: And what do you base that on?
2: The planning involved prior to the strangling of her children, I thought was significant. The searches for distance of 3V, the searches of CVS.
1: Clancy has pleaded not guilty by reason of insanity to 3 counts of murder and claims that she was suffering postpartum psychosis at the time of the killings. We're joined now by Dr. Sarah Orrick, who is a reproductive psychiatrist and co-founder and president of Mavita Health. Doctor, thank you so much for being with us. Prosecution witnesses have cast some doubt about Clancy's hallucination claims, that she said she heard a voice. Yes. Can you talk to us about what is typical for postpartum psychosis when it comes to hallucinations and hearing voices?
4: Absolutely. Command hallucinations are certainly a part of postpartum psychosis, but there is a level of disorganization, which I agree with, that sometimes people are in and out of consciousness. They're not sort of behaving in this linear, organized fashion. And that is what we typically see in cases of postpartum psychosis.
1: Okay. And so you heard there from this prosecution witness, part of what the prosecution's case is, they're saying she was capable of planning. She'd sent her husband on errands during the time that she killed the kids, for instance, that's not indicative of postpartum psychosis. What about someone's ability to plan, to function normally, at least as it appears outside to observers?
4: Absolutely. So there is this element of postpartum psychosis, which requires so much more study and research than it has, which is a really important point. But that is the fluctuation of consciousness. So sometimes people look really high functioning, and the next moment they almost look like someone who's delirious, and they may be disoriented to time or place. So there can be this sort of in and out that can occur. But generally, I think as a physician, I'm having a hard time with some of the evidence around her heart rate at the time, the lack of DNA evidence on some of the bands and the knife. It just is not consistent with someone who's acting in this desperate, disorganized fashion that we see in postpartum psychosis.
1: So you have some questions about that. What about, talk to us more about the questions that you have about that and what you would like to see fleshed out more in the courtroom.
4: The timeline just still doesn't make that much sense to me. Her knowledge of medical information and the different attempts of suicide just don't seem to add up. And especially the timeline and her core body temperature is still something that's very confusing to me. So of course, I think there's questions about the postpartum psychosis, but I think there's also some reasonable doubt about how exactly did this go down? Because what we see with postpartum psychosis is a level, again, of disorganization, and just the limited amount of time that would have been required for her to perpetrate this is just still something that I'm having a hard time making sense of.
1: Okay, so there's also this issue of bipolar 2, right? Whether she had bipolar 2.
4: Yes.
1: And we know that she was seeking help, going to different practitioners. There had been a number of different... Desperately. There had been a number of different medications. What happens when someone is bipolar 2 and they're on a number of different medications? What are the possible side effects of that?
4: Absolutely. Where when they're on antidepressants like SSRIs, which is something that she experienced, there can be agitation. And those medications actually don't make you feel better. They can make you feel worse, which is something that she described. I think ultimately this case really reflects to me the breakdown in the mental health care for women, the lack of support for motherhood. And certainly it sounds like there was a lot of trials and misfires of medication that just did not serve Lindsay Clancy during this time.
1: So CNN has spoken to women who were moved to really speak out about their own experiences with postpartum psychosis because of this trial. There's been a lot of focus on this trial because of that. What have you seen in the willingness of women to now have a public conversation around this diagnosis and sort of their personal experiences with muddling through it?
4: This is, I think, the only silver lining to this whole case. I have questions about it being so publicized and, you know, this sort of spectator sport that it is. But the acknowledgement of the postpartum, how difficult it is, how little resources, how someone who is the privilege that Lindsay Clancy has, she was a nurse and still couldn't get the care that she needed, or the support from family, from her husband, from loved ones, is really, I think, stark. And I, again, people coming out and talking about this at least destigmatizes this. It can happen to any of us. It is not something, you know, across racial lines, across socioeconomic status. And so I think that's the one thing I see all these women coming out in support to start to discuss and talk about these things that happen. And again, are under research, underfunded, and people are being underdiagnosed and getting and not getting the proper treatment.
1: So I wonder, as you have seen some of the testimony here, and we've heard from a number of different experts, because she went, as you said, sort of desperately trying to get help from different practitioners. And then you've also had a number of experts who have come in. When you're looking at someone who maybe has postpartum depression or postpartum anxiety versus someone who has postpartum psychosis, what are the symptoms that make you say, oh, no, this is postpartum psychosis. This is an emergency. What is the defining characteristic?
4: Absolutely. That break with reality, you'll start to hear some paranoid thoughts. Potentially those auditory hallucinations are a big red flag. But for me, one that we didn't talk about enough is the fluctuating level of consciousness, where these people can look well for a moment and then all of a sudden they look kind of confused, kind of out of it. This is how it's different from primary psychotic disorders like schizophrenia. And frankly, I was disappointed that the experts, most of them had, again, an expertise in forensic psychiatry and psychology, but none seemed to be experts in postpartum psychosis specifically.
1: Yeah, no, that's a very interesting observation. Dr. Sarah Orrick, thank you so much. Obviously, a lot of focus on this trial, a lot of conversations going on about postpartum psychosis because of it. Thanks for being with us.
4: Thank you for having me.
1: Still to come, new hope for the fight against pancreatic cancer. We're going to tell you about the new drug that the FDA just approved.

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1: The Food and Drug Administration today approved a targeted drug for advanced pancreatic cancer. The drug is designed to block a certain protein which helps drive tumor growth. This is a landmark approval given the lack of effective treatment options. And according to the American Cancer Society, pancreatic cancer has a 5-year survival rate of about 13%, one of the lowest among major cancers. Former Senator Ben Sasse told R.J. Tapper about his drug regimen, including taking this experimental drug, and his experience after being diagnosed with stage 4 terminal pancreatic cancer.
2: I have a great hospice doc who told me early on, she goes, when you're dying of an abdominal disease, you got an algorithm of 4 variables. You got pain from tumors, you got nausea from drugs and tumors, you got a constipation to diarrhea continuum, and you got an energy fatigue dimension. And she said, any of those problems, if you tell your doc you have a problem, they'll say there's a drug for that, and there's definitely a drug for that, and it might screw up the other three. So you got to manage the algorithm. And
3: so you're like an alchemist now.
2: Yeah, I'm a druggie, but I definitely would prefer to have more energy and less fatigue, and I'm willing to endure more puking and more pain to be alive. So I do less drugs than would be normal for the amount of cancer I have.
3: And you, in order just to do this interview, you have to modify your drug regimen, right?
2: I toned down my morphine a lot. Otherwise, I'd be giggling
3: pain?
2: All the time.
3: So you're in pain right now?
2: A little, but it's not terrible.
1: You can watch more of Jake's interview for the whole story. Ben Sasse is going home right now on the CNN app. Now to some of the other headlines we're watching this hour. Officials in northern Texas say a wildfire known as the Ross Fire expanded overnight, scorching more than 80,000 acres so far. Winds and 100-degree temperatures have been fueling the flames, but thankfully conditions are expected to improve. The fire is 12% contained so far. And if you have a Ring doorbell camera or you're thinking of getting one, there's now a new level of protection to make sure that law enforcement will go through you if it wants to see any of your recordings. Ring is rolling out new encryption technology, which creates a digital vault that can only be unlocked by the Ring system owner. The Amazon-owned company says customers don't have to worry about any third parties, including Amazon itself, viewing their security footage without their consent. That was already Ring's policy, but the new form of encryption now reinforces that. And there's a new report from the Commerce Department suggesting that Americans are becoming more cautious with their finances. It says consumer spending was flat in July after rising 0.4% in June. The report shows that spending dropped the most in categories like gasoline, vehicle purchases, and home furnishings. Restaurant spending, though, was higher. A new hour of CNN News Central starts right now.
4: Hundreds missing and many feared dead after a massive flash flood hits an area on the Nepal-China border. 157 people are confirmed dead, but authorities worry that may just be the beginning. Landmark settlement. Meta agrees to pay $18 billion as part of a settlement over claims that it intentionally designed addictive platforms that hurt young people's mental health. We'll take a look at what's in that agreement. And no one could match Dolly Parton's talent, kindness, or generosity. We'll look at her incredible life and legacy with the curator from the Country Music Hall of Fame. We're following these major developing stories and many more, all coming in right here to CNN News Central. We are starting to understand the magnitude of this tragedy that is unfolding right now along the China-Nepal border, where you have catastrophic flooding that just ripped through remote villages earlier today. Officials are now saying that at least 157 people were killed. Nepal's tourism board says at least 47 Americans are among the hundreds of people who are still missing right now. When you see the following video clips, you're going to understand why authorities are worried that this death toll could rise dramatically. And a warning here, these are really tough pictures to watch. These may be disturbing to some viewers. But this, what you're watching right here, was at a prominent border crossing between the two countries. And you see what is coming there behind those people, an enormous wave crashing down, destroying everything in its path. And then in another video, you can see the sheer force of these floods, water and mud just picking up tour buses and buildings, leaving this trail of destruction in its wake. And now the frantic search for survivors of this is on. Helicopter rescues are underway as many roads and bridges are still impassable. CNN meteorologist Allison Chinchar is here with us. Allison, I don't know that I've ever seen anything like this. How did this happen?
5: Right. So it was initially believed that this may have been an earthquake, but the U.S. Geological Survey has now come out and said actually the 5.2 tremor was caused from a landslide. So the sheer force, the sheer volume of rock and water that was caused by the landslide shook the ground enough to actually register as a 5.2 tremor. Now, we kind of explain this general area. So here you can kind of see the overall map. Here is India, there is China, and this is the Nepal region. Now, when we kind of zoom into this particular area, you will get a better idea of where the landslide started. This was plotted by the USGS based off of satellite imagery. This is where they believe this actually began. So we kind of zoom in a little bit more to explain kind of how this started. So here you can see this is the point. So this is likely where the landslide began. All of that ice, all of that water, all of the rock and debris flowed down here into the valley and the glacier tongue that's there, and then continuing down through the river valley itself into what we know are communities and villages that were along this area. Here's some before and after images to show you. Now, this image right here, this is from yesterday. You can see right through here, there's the tongue of that glacier that we showed you, just a different angle. But notice all of this green shaded area right through here. When we push this forward, it is now all brown from all of the debris that flowed through that area. And not just here, but then continued down along the river valley as all of it just continued to flow down. So again, just kind of giving you that before and after look of what took place there. So again, here's the landslide, and then we'll kind of show you another view because it continues to flow down through the river valley into these areas and continues even on past that. Now, we kind of hone in right through here, this area. So the water is flowing down from this direction, and it kind of gets to this point where normally it would flow this way. But there is so much flow, so much volume that it actually ends up going in both directions. And you can see that from some of the video that we have for you. Again, look at this. So this is that first view. This is again here. Notice this parking deck that's right through here and the building that's off to the side. This is what would be normally going upstream, but there is so much power behind this. It is able to spread all the way down through these areas, unfortunately hitting all of these areas that you go through. Again, just to show you the sheer volume behind this particular landslide.
4: Oh, it's unbelievable and terrible, Allison. We'll continue to watch this story, and we thank you for explaining what happened here. Boris?
1: Child safety advocates are calling Meta's multi-billion-dollar settlement today social media's big tobacco moment. Meta will pay out nearly $18 billion to 52 states and U.S. territories, ending its federal trial where it stood accused of designing apps to be addictive, harming the mental health of young users. Meta admits no wrongdoing, but it will pay out the billions to fund youth online safety programs for states. And it'll now implement major limits on those under 18, like two-hour daily limits that can only be turned off by parents, and a default block on nighttime use. The deal also appears to put pressure on other social media giants. As Meta says, it will pay out 70% of the settlement money in annual installments over the next decade, but it'll only pay out the remaining 30% if YouTube and TikTok agree to also make payments to the states and make similar changes to their apps. With us now to discuss, veteran technology journalist Jacob Ward. He hosts the Rip Current podcast. Jacob, thanks for being with us. You spent time in the courtroom for this trial. Why do you think both sides ultimately decided to settle?
6: Well, Boris, this was a really interesting thing. I think that you know, for the states, the calculation seems to have been here that the uncertainty of not knowing which way a verdict might go was enough to push them to take this on. And for Meta, it's a very, I would say, a very strategic move here. What they've basically done is created an environment in which, as you mentioned there, their competitors are going to be under pressure from state AGs to basically pay the same kind of money and institute the same sorts of limits. And so the question becomes, will Meta be more interested in saving the $5 billion in a few years' time, or are they willing to pay that money in order to make sure that everybody else has to play by the same rules? Again, as you mentioned, there's no admission of wrongdoing here, and I think worth knowing that there's some really important things excluded from this. For instance, Instagram direct messaging is not covered by this. The limits that you spoke about there are not going to apply to that, and your interactions with the products, the AI products that Meta makes, that doesn't seem to be covered here either. And so while your kid, you know, will have an automatic 2-hour limit put on for the feed, there's no limit for the time they might spend chatting with AI, and they can do it all night in theory under this provision. And so it's an incomplete settlement, certainly in terms of what folks were worried about here. It also means they can't use a lot of this evidence going forward. But there are all these other cases still on the docket, and so and now that all of this money has been shown to the world, I think blood is in the water for other plaintiffs to come forward.
1: When it comes to these features, those are important details that you're pointing out. It also strikes me that some of them, these adjustments, are very similar to features that Meta has rolled out in the past, including additional surveillance of some content that may be detrimental to young minds, content that features self-harm, for example, or eating disorders. How is this sort of regulation or oversight of that content any different?
6: Well, there is now supposed to be an independent audit process that would give, in theory, the state some insight into how the company is running things. We didn't have that before. As you know, in this country, Boris, we don't have any digital privacy laws. There's the Child Online Privacy Protection Act that is why this was brought. But for a kid over the age of 13, there's no real privacy laws around that. And so there's some independent auditor stuff that can come here. There's some teeth that weren't there before. But I think you're raising a good point. A lot of these one of the interesting things about spending time in the court and listening to the witnesses is that, you know, these were folks inside the company arguing for the kinds of limits that we're now seeing it required state action in order to make possible. And so this isn't exactly inventing new and, you know, unprecedented forms of safety. These are forms of safety that the company itself seems to have been considering for a long time, but it's only now, under the threat of legal action and the terms now of this settlement, that the company seems to be going along with those.
1: You mentioned some of the other litigation that is out there, other attorneys general that are pursuing some kind of action against these companies. Florida's attorney general says his state didn't join the settlement because these payouts were peanuts. He called them a slap on the wrist. He writes that we will see them at trial. What legal avenues does Florida have? Where do you see these other cases headed?
6: Well, Florida can certainly file whatever it wants to, and if that AG wants to go as hard as he wants, he certainly can. Anyone else who's party to this, and that's most states, is going to be, basically agreeing to not pursue these particular claims for 10 years. But as you mentioned, there are a lot of other cases coming. More than 3,000 are coming in a MDL that will hit in February. And, you have tribal groups that will be able to file. School districts can continue to file, and private individuals can continue to file. So this is not the end of Meta's legal troubles with Florida or with those thousands of other cases.
1: Well, Jacob Ward, appreciate the expertise. Thanks for joining us. Still to come, tributes keep pouring in, honoring the life and legacy of Dolly Parton. Up next, how Nashville's Grand Ole Opry plans to celebrate the music legend's work. Plus, a forensic psychiatrist on the stand today in the murder trial of Lindsay Clancy, how he described her behavior the day she killed her three kids. And later, Defense Secretary Pete Hegseth set to participate in a ceremony recognizing U.S. Marines who defended Abbey Gate and saved lives during the chaotic Afghanistan withdrawal. That and much more coming your way next.

0: So this weekend, the Grand Ole Opry will dedicate an entire evening to honor the life and legacy of one of their most beloved members, Dolly Parton.
1: Just last year, the Country Music Hall of Fame opened a new exhibit to display all things Dolly. And Dolly herself was there to get a first look at the space designed to showcase her nearly seven-decade career. We're joined now by Allison Mora. She's a country music artist and curator for the Dolly Parton exhibit at the Country Music Hall of Fame and Museum. Allison, thanks so much for being with us. You met Dolly a few times. What was it like to be around her?
2: I think everyone would agree that when you were in Dolly's presence, things were very calm and peaceful. She had a just sort of an angelic presence, not in a high up above way, but in a way that really made people feel seen and understood.
0: Yeah, and we hear that from so many people. I think that's even what you get just watching her through a screen or watching interviews with her. Talk about the name of this exhibit. It's called Journey of a Seeker. How did you all land on that?
2: We landed on Journey of a Seeker because Dolly, first of all, wrote a song called The Seeker, which is just an incredible song. And, you know, the exhibition is about some points of conflict in Dolly's life and career. If, you know, looking from really far away, it would be easy to assume that she never had any issues in her career, that it was a predestined thing that she would be a global superstar. But the truth is she had to fight to be who she was. So coming from Locust Ridge, Tennessee, in the Smoky Mountains, raised in a four-room cabin, she was one of 12 children. They lived in a cabin with no electricity, no running water. She left there the day after she graduated high school and moved to Nashville. When she arrived in Nashville, it wasn't just, oh, we've been waiting on you. It was, well, you need to tone down your look and you need to sing these songs. When she first got started, it was thought that she would be a folk pop artist, and she was told to tone down her look. But she really had to advocate for herself and say, no, this is the way I want to look, and I want to sing my own songs. I want to sing country music, and I know me, and you don't, and I'm going to do what I need to do because that's me.
1: What's your favorite part of her exhibition, and which part do you think encapsulates her personality and history the most?
2: Oh, goodness. Well, every time I see the handwritten lyrics to Jolene, I'm blown away. It just, you know, it's on these two pieces of almost like grocery bag looking paper, and it looks like she just grabbed a pencil and scrawled the lyrics. And the story behind that song is incredible. It's a name. She heard the name Jolene at a after show event when she was touring with Porter Wagoner. A little girl turned up who was very proud that she was in the Girl Scouts. So she brought autographed photos of herself to Dolly and to Porter, signed them, and which was so cute. And Dolly said, you must be named after your father. Your father's name must be Joe or something, Jolene. She said, no, that's just my name. My mama just named me Jolene. So Dolly thought, if I ever have a little girl, I'm going to name her Jolene. So she loved the name. She kept repeating it. And then it turned into a great song that we all know and love.
0: The other thing that really strikes me
2: as so telling about Dolly is she had a very early fax machine that we have in the exhibition, and we thought it just demonstrated her business acumen. Dolly was incredibly intelligent, incredibly smart. She had a great wit and a great mind for business. And one of the points in the exhibition is when she bought the property that she turned into Dollywood, there had been two failed businesses on that spot. But because everything Dolly did started with who she was and who she started out being, which was a little girl from the Smoky Mountains, she wanted to do something for her home community, to provide jobs, to provide somewhere to go and something to do. It always started with who she was and where she came from, all of her philanthropy. And her philanthropy will be remembered, certainly. Maybe not as much as her songs, but you never can tell. She did a lot She did a lot of things that we know about some, we don't know about them all. She was a quiet philanthropist, as well as starting something as amazing as the Imagination Library, which she did 31 years ago.
0: Yeah, we've done so much focus on her philanthropy, so it's certainly, and I don't think we're alone in that, it's certainly something that is getting a big spotlight.
1: No doubt, a huge legacy Dolly Parton leaves behind. Allison Mora, thanks so much for sharing it with us.
2: Thank you.
0: Still ahead, the final witness in the Lindsay Clancy murder trial just got off the stand. What we're learning ahead of closing arguments next.
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1: Closing arguments are set for tomorrow in the Lindsey Clancy triple murder trial. Testimony just wrapped with the prosecution's final witness, a forensic psychiatrist who said Clancy knew right from wrong and demonstrated controlled behavior on the day that she strangled her three children in 2023. Clancy has pleaded not guilty by reason of insanity to three counts of murder. CNN's Jean Casares has been inside of the courtroom. She is outside now in Plymouth, Massachusetts. Jean, tell

0: prosecution is taking the defense wants involuntary manslaughter to go before the jury. That would be a conviction if they would so choose, and it is an involuntary murder. There was no intent, but it was out of reckless conduct, not appreciating and wanton conduct. The prosecution is saying, no, this was strangulation of the children. This is not wanton and reckless conduct. We'll see what the judge does, but it's interesting the defense wants that. The witness today works for the FBI. He is in the behavioral analysis department, and he was focused in on the date, January 24th, 2023. He thought a particular interest was during the 18 minutes, which is in evidence, that the killings took place, that Patrick called Lindsay Clancy. She didn't answer the phone, but then she called right back. And he felt the fact that she, according to Patrick Clancy, spoke rationally about what he was asking about the laxative for Cora at CVS, but then also that she had that opportunity to say, I don't know what's happening. There's a voice. Something's happening right now. There was nothing like that. He thought that was significant. The other thing he thought was, first time the prosecution called the exercise bands the murder weapons. And he testified that one by one, she made deliberate motions and actions to take the children down to the basement, took Dawson to Patrick's office, actually closed the door when she was finished killing him. And this is tough, but this is the evidence, right? And so then on cross-examination, the defense fought back, but I want you to listen to a little bit of the prosecution's direct.
1: She was able to conform, right, to the type of behavior that a concerned mother would engage in. She was able to drive to the pediatrician's office and then back. And the day was really one of significant control. The activities that she engaged in that day, spending time with her children with Play-Doh, taking them outside to build a snowman, sending photographs of the children to her mother, to her husband on Instagram, fixing lunch, and also fixing dinner for the children. So the activities of that day were controlled.
0: And one of the ways that the defense fought back was bringing up Patrick Clancy, because when he got back home, he was the one that spoke to Lindsay Clancy closest in time to when it all happened. And his testimony was, he said, what happened? She said, I tried to commit suicide. And the defense, with this witness, said on cross-examination, you listen to the 911 call, Lindsay Clancy was garbling. She wasn't talking. She didn't have the ability to talk. And that's important from the defense, because the prosecution is going to say she had a rational mind. She told Patrick Clancy, I just tried to kill myself.
2: Jean Casares, thank you so much. Still ahead with the November midterm elections, just over 2 months away, President Trump's reignited trade war with Canada is causing a big headache for Republicans, especially as they try to keep control.

0: on sale now at Cardia.com or Amazon.
1: More than a dozen Republicans are criticizing recent economic moves by President Trump as they attempt to navigate a revived tariff war and a plan to cut foreign beef tariffs. All of this with midterm elections now fewer than 10 weeks away.
2: CNN White House reporter Adam Kankren is with us now. And Adam, the president once again putting tariffs front and center. How's it being received?
3: Not well, in two words. Very few Republicans are excited to be in the midst of another trade war. This is something that they thought they were done with months ago, much less fighting with what should be one of our closest allies in Canada. And it's a particular problem when you're talking about these upcoming congressional races in swing states that border Canada, like Michigan, Maine, New Hampshire, places where not only is there a lot of just kind of good feelings across the border, but also economically it matters in terms of trade and imports and exports and people working jobs across both borders. And then that's on top of this beef imports action that the president did just within a few days of the Canadian trade war, which has enraged Republicans in other states across the Midwest and South. This idea of bringing more ground beef in that Republicans say ultimately will end up pushing American beef and cattle ranchers out. So two big problems that Republicans are very unhappy about.
1: The suspending of the beef tariffs, an effort to lower the price of ground beef given the affordability crisis. However, the tariffs on Canada ultimately likely to drive up the cost of goods that are imported.
3: Yeah, I mean, this is a perfect example of the cross currents that Republicans are dealing with ahead of the midterms here. Yeah. Is the actions that the president is taking to try to lower these prices, Republicans absolutely hate. And at the same time, you're talking about reviving this trade war that, from an affordability standpoint, has really got people spooked. So really no good news for Republicans on either front, despite the kind of efforts going on there.
1: Adam Kankren, thank you so much for the reporting. Appreciate it. Let's discuss more with the host of the Chuck Toddcast. Chuck Todd joins us now. Chuck, great to see you as always. Adam just mentioned two battleground states with key races that may determine control of the Senate. You've got Maine and Michigan that do a lot of business with Canada. So how are these tariffs potentially going to play into the midterms?
4: Well, it's not just them. I did my own analysis of this, of the larger Senate battleground, which is about 12 races. And that includes races that are sort of on the outer edge of competitive: Kansas, South Dakota, New Hampshire. 11 of the 12 count Canada as either their number one or number two trading partner. Okay. So this is across the board. I mean, you know, this is our neighbor to the north. More than half the states count Canada as that. Then you layer on the anger that the beef industry has. Well, there's an entire Kansas, Nebraska, Iowa, South Dakota. They're all reach states for Democrats, but they're not out of the question. So take Iowa, a state that has the beef issue, and Canada's their number one trading partner, right? It is a double whammy. Ditto on a South Dakota, ditto on a Nebraska. So look, what the president has done, never mind the Iran war itself, right, which is driving up fuel prices. And who pays fuel prices sort of more acutely? Those that drive more. Who drives more? Those that live in rural states. What states did I just talk about? Kansas, Nebraska, Iowa, South Dakota. You see where, right? So now you've got a triple whammy of Trump policies. These aren't, you know, these are his policies, his trade war with Canada, this decision on beef, and his decision to go to war with Iran. These aren't things you're going to be able to easily say, well, this is, we're still trying to clean up after Biden. So look, I think he has made, I mean, there's a reason why over the last 48 hours, you've seen more elected Republicans comfortably distancing themselves from certain policies. You had the Republican nominee in Wisconsin, a Trump endorsee, say, hey, I don't like what he's done with beef. You already had the two Senate candidates in New Hampshire pull back on what they said he was doing with Canada. So you're going to start to see more Republicans feel like they have no choice if they want to speak to the independent swing voter to find some distance with the president.
2: Can you make any sense of his decision on beef here?
4: Well, it is an affordability thing, but, you know, did you catch his comment when somebody said, hey, you know, the American industry is hurting? And he goes, well, well, so are Argentinian ranchers. And you're like, that's not very America first, right? Right. There's this. I can't tell you it didn't enter my mind that if this wasn't about Argentina, you know, if he didn't have a close political relationship with Argentina, would we be in this situation? But I understand the attempt to try to lower the cost of ground beef, right? That is something that has been a scourge for them. But the Canada trade war just seems incredibly ill-timed.
1: I found it interesting as you were responding to that question about how they would justify some of these moves to voters. You repeated the line that we frequently heard from the Trump administration about cleaning up the mess in their eyes that President Biden made. Even if it doesn't land with voters, President Trump is still trying to make that argument. He did so with Glenn Beck this morning. He said that he inherited a mess in so many ways. I mean, how do you see Republicans finding a way to distance themselves from this president while he remains sort of the end-all be-all of that party?
4: Well, and this is the challenge that Republicans have, right? I think back to a couple of midterms that I covered where the president was unpopular. 2006, George W. Bush. 2010, Barack Obama. Both of those presidents were self-aware of their unpopularity. And they at least tried to practice what I call do no harm politics. That's not Donald Trump, right? You know, it is. Now, look, I do think that Democrats ought to be careful here of getting too giddy about how things look. The power of the president is not dead yet, right? At Darlene Graham's the nominee in South Carolina, because Donald Trump still has a little bit left on his fastball. If he had nothing left on his fast, had Darlene Graham lost, I think you might have seen the floodgates open where Republicans all over the country would have said, oh, voters are giving us a permission slip to dump Trump. But that is not what happened. And if you're sitting in one of these red-leaning states, you do look at the ability that Trump had, because you look at he went to Myrtle Beach. That is where she won that race in Myrtle Beach. Without Trump showing up there and juicing the turnout, she doesn't win. And there's plenty of Republicans. If you're Mike Rounds and you're worried in October in South Dakota, you want Trump to come in. If you're Pete Ricketts in Nebraska, you may hate this. The cattle industry may be just, you know, really PO'd, but you need him for base turnout. So this has always been the catch-22 for Republicans, in that Trump has a group of voters that only he knows how to activate. Other Republicans fail to activate them, but it could simultaneously turn off swing voters. So I don't want to sit here and say it's a full-on mistake for Trump to make this about himself, because if he gets his people to show up, it can at least mitigate what is already going. I mean, Democrats are favored. They're going to do well. The question is how well, right? And it is all going to be about how much of the MAGA voter shows up without Trump on the ballot, right? That's been the riddle before. So, I don't want to sit here and just presume that Trump's unpopularity will be similar to what we've seen with Obama. He does, and if he engages, and he did with her, it was the first time we'd seen him really engage in a race, he still has some juice left.
2: Yeah, we'll see how that turns out. Chuck, great to have you. Good to talk about beef with you, Chuck. You see what I did there?
4: It's what's for dinner, right?
2: It is. It is a wonderful cut of beef, Chuck is. Yeah.
4: Do we know where the beef is? Can I really show my age? You
2: the beef is right here with Chuck Todd. Chuck Todd, thank you so much.
4: Where's the beef was once in a presidential debate.
2: I know.
4: And that's all. I'll leave that for some
2: viewers.
4: That's
2: right. Where's the beef? It's right here in this convo. Yeah. All right, Chuck, thank you. Still ahead. Yeah, still ahead. This is an important anniversary today that we are going to focus on here. This is 5 years after the tragedy at Abbey Gate in Afghanistan, where 13 U.S. service members lost their lives, as did dozens of Afghans. The Pentagon is now honoring a group of Marines who risked their lives. We'll have more when we come back.

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1: Today marks 5 years since 13 U.S. service members and dozens of Afghans were killed in the Abbey Gate bombing attack in Afghanistan. On August 26, 2021, during the chaotic final days of the U.S. military withdrawal from the country, a suicide bomber detonated an explosive device near Abbey Gate at Kabul's airport. And that blast killed those 13 U.S. service members, which included 11 Marines, one soldier and one sailor, as well as about 160 Afghans who were trying to flee the Taliban takeover. Military investigators concluded the bombing was carried out by an ISIS-K suicide bomber. We're joined now by Dan Lamoth, who's a Pentagon reporter at The Washington Post. And this is the fifth anniversary, just a reminder of what a difficult operation and outcome that happened that day.
2: That's exactly right. I mean, by its nature, any kind of evacuation operation is going to come with desperation. It's going to come with crowds. It's going to come with outside threats. We saw all of that 5 years ago.
1: And there's a lot of criticism, even now. This has become highly politicized. Understandably, there's been a lot of dissection about what happened, questioning of policy decisions on the parts of multiple administrations. The president just weighed in a Truth Social post saying that the catastrophe was a result of sleepy Joe Biden's totally botched withdrawal from the country. He talked about the sheer incompetence of Joe Biden and the Democrats. Sort of typical for him, but kind of atypical for a president to politicize a tragedy maybe on this anniversary. I do want to focus, though, on the families, because I know you talk to them a lot. I wonder how do they see that disagreement and politicization?
2: Yeah, this came up during the 2024 campaign a lot, and there was something of a split between the families. Many were very happy to see President Trump highlighting their families, highlighting the loss, highlighting the challenges that went with this evacuation. But there were others that stayed out of the limelight. There were some that were frustrated to kind of see their kids' names pulled into the election. So this brings up a lot of old feelings, and this is going to be a difficult day for a lot of people.
1: Yeah, a very difficult day. Pentagon spokesperson Sean Parnell says a team that is reviewing the withdrawal is finding things that he says they didn't expect, like, quote, highly relevant classified documents that he says should have been disclosed. He said that they were hidden in safes. That's something he alleges. Could this review really uncover something new, some consequential detail about what led up to this and caused this?
2: I've been having a lot of conversations on this, and I mean, this is far from the first, second, or even third investigation on this. So a lot of people are waiting to see what they turn up that might be new. A lot of people thought we may see findings today. We haven't. So I think that's a real open-ended question whether or not we actually have anything new here. Certainly the attention is welcomed by a lot of people, but we keep going back to the well on this, and that's going to frustrate others.
1: Yeah, and it gets seen through the prism of politics, maybe not necessarily just the truth-seeking one. I also want to highlight something that you have some new reporting today. This is a different subject to talk about here, about General Randy George. He was ousted, of course, as Army Chief of Staff earlier this year, and some reporting that also has to do with this helicopter flyby of Kid Rock's house. What did you learn here?
2: Really, I think months now, there's been a lot of questions about what exactly precipitated the top Army general getting fired relatively abruptly. And one of the things that came out of this story and this reporting is that there had been questions and discussions behind the scenes. One general officer, Chris Leneve, telling General George that maybe it would be best if this investigation of this flyby didn't happen. General George had some concerns with that, wanted to kind of see it play out according to usual, and then was abruptly fired a couple days later in April.
1: Yeah, and it's hard to necessarily draw the link definitively. You don't in your reporting, but it's part of a bigger thing we're seeing, whether it's that Blue Angel flyby and whether there's disciplinary action, right? This idea of, do people in the military who are acting in a way that is sub-professional for what has traditionally been held for them, are they reprimanded for that? There appears to be a disagreement in multiple instances, not just this one.
2: Yeah, I mean, there are occasions where somebody goes a bit too low in the wrong area and the military looks at it and says, hey, okay, you know, there's an explanation that they can justify. What we're really seeing here that's different is a desire to not even have that discussion. And, you know, there is a lot of people concerned about that.
1: Yeah. Dan, always great reporting. Thanks so much for being with us on this really important day. We appreciate it.
2: Thank you.
1: Still ahead, the Duke and Duchess of Sussex are officially back in the UK. What we're learning about their move to Britain, including their new living arrangements, next.
3: The Detour with David Chang premieres September 20th on

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1: 800-821-4000.
2: The BBC says Prince Harry arrived back in the UK with his wife Meghan and their two children today.
3: Let's get the latest from CNN's Anna Stewart in London. Anna, how is the news of Harry and Meghan's return being received by the British public?
4: I think it's going to be hard to really assess that until we see them in the flesh, maybe at a charity engagement in the coming weeks. There are plenty of fans, of course, who hope this is a good sign. It'll heal the royal rift. There are plenty of others who question why now, what's changed. They left for a number of reasons. Tabloid intrusion, racism in British institutions, online abuse, complex family dynamics. Has any of that changed? We have had very little confirmed today from Team Sussex. Of course, they kept their travel arrangements private, as you would expect. But the British media are all over it. They say they landed by private jet from California around lunchtime at Birmingham Airport. Now, this is fueling speculation that they will live somewhere in that region, perhaps in the Cotswolds, a very affluent rural area that is beloved of celebrities like Ellen DeGeneres, who I think recently sold a house there. The Beckhams, Kate Moss, they'd have some good neighbours. However, I do have some breaking news or pecking news for you all. One line confirmed by Team Sussex. The family were not alone. They were joined by their dogs, Pula, I believe, and Mia. Pula is a black lab. Mia is a beagle that was rescued. The less positive news, though, the chickens, they got left behind. They are still in Montecito. I think we may have some video of these chickens. Don't have the names for them, although I think one was actually rescued from Ellen DeGeneres. I think that one's called Sicky or Plucky or who knows. They will be looked after, though, in California, we are told. There will be no foul play there. You see them. And that is all the news I have for you. I hope we do get more information to come from Team Sussex.
2: Yeah. That was my, I actually was going to say, but Anna, what about the chickens? And you're such a wonderful reporter, you knew. That was the question that was on everyone's minds.
3: Why didn't the chicken cross the pond?
2: Yeah, Sam. Why didn't the chicken cross the pond? Mm. Can't swim. Maybe
4: the
2: didn't get a visa.
4: Chickens, guys.
3: Ew, Anna Stewart. Thank you so much. The Arena with Casey Hunt starts right now.

0: everyone. I'm Casey Hunt. Welcome to the arena. It's great to have you with us on this Wednesday. As we come on the air, dramatic new turns in the fight over how you cast your vote this November. Today, multiple Democratic-led states filed a new lawsuit just days after the Supreme Court gave President Donald Trump the green light to implement new restrictions on voting by mail. This comes less than 3 months out from the midterm elections, as President Trump once again blames Joe Biden.
1: I inherited a mess in so many ways. The border, which I solved very quickly. I inherited so many different problems that this was a bad administration. This was an incompetent administration. But I inherited high prices. And then from the first day, they started using the word affordability. They looked at me, affordability.
0: It's not his fault, he says. For months, the president has seemed to be bracing for a brutal midterm election, likely losing the House and maybe even the Senate. But remember, according to him, it's not his fault. This afternoon, the president reposted a supporter saying, quote, I don't think the GOP fully grasp how badly they are effing up right now. I'm very worried the GOP is sleepwalking toward a midterm reckoning they don't see coming, end quote. But the president has a solution, more Trump. The Atlantic reports that at an Oval Office meeting this month, the president's advisors, quote, told him that the poor polling reflects the fact that the voting public still does not know about many of his accomplishments. In turn, the president, quote, suggested that the ad makers mine his own on-camera statements as building blocks, telling them, quote, go look at the clips. I cite accomplishments all the time, end quote. Trouble for the president is that even Republicans don't agree that everything he's doing recently counts as an accomplishment. Many Republicans are furious over his latest tariff moves, worried they'll drive up prices just as voters are going to the polls. But of course, President Trump today doubling down on all of it.
1: The prices are coming down very rapidly, and now beef is starting to come down. The meats, the beef is starting to come down. They don't have anything that we have to have, okay? We can get by. I mean, there are a couple of things that would make it a little inconvenient, but we could get them elsewhere. And it's time to teach Canada you can't do this anymore.
0: All right, let's get off the sidelines, head into the arena. My panel is going to be here, but we're going to start off with CNN senior White House correspondent Kristen Holmes. Kristen, there are some mixed messages here from the president, although I suppose the one message that's not mixed is that he believes in himself. The issue, of course, is that those in his party who want to get reelected don't seem to believe in him, although they, of course, can't really live without him either. It's been kind of the perennial bind for Republicans here in Washington. Walk through what you know, what the president's thinking, and why he's doing all this.
2: I think looking at President Trump and the kind of messaging he's putting out right now shows what the poll numbers reflect when it comes to the midterms in both the Senate and the House around the country, which is it's not looking great for Republicans. Now, there are still a few optimists that believe they can turn things around, that certain races aren't going to be as bad as the polling shows. But some of what the president is doing and even saying is not helping

0: Lake to win. Those are all also states that do a hefty amount of business with Canada, who will be greatly impacted, businesses there, individuals there, by these tariffs and by an ongoing trade war. So that is not helpful to the Republican Party. And you can see President Trump really trying to abdicate responsibility when it comes to whatever the results are going to be at the end of this 10 weeks. One of the things in this post is that it clearly points out, and this is the social media post that you were just talking about, this kind of conservative social media personality that he reposted. And it says this: people are pissed off that they voted for Trump into office, and then the GOP continues to slow walk at every reform people want. It talks about the SAVE Act. Of course, that's something that we know that senators have said they just cannot get done. John Thune has told President Trump that, something that Trump has really tried to bully these senators into taking up. That is his Voter Reform Act. But in general here, it really goes to show you where the landscape is and where Trump sees the landscape. And the other thing to point out, he talks about how he inherited high prices. He did inherit high prices. But the other side of that is that he entered into a war that has now increased prices beyond what they were, and taken out any gains that were made at the beginning of the administration to try and combat this affordability issue. There are problems across the board here for Republicans. Now, the really big question is, how do they campaign on this? Because what I'm being told by these lawmakers across the country is there's really no escaping Donald Trump. Whether or not you're standing next to him at a rally, whether or not he endorses you, every Democrat in the country that is up for re-election or up for election, they are running on a platform that includes Donald Trump, because Donald Trump's poll numbers are just so bad right now. Now, there is a conception inside the White House that they really do need to be selling more of what the administration is doing. But part of the problem of why the public does not get that information is because President Trump himself distracts from that messaging. He is up there talking about the ballroom. He is up there talking about the Iran war. He is talking about issues that are outside of the scope of what everyday Americans want, which is talking about this, what they feel is an economic crisis. And that's what Republicans feel, if he would actually turn his attention to, they might be able to claw back some of these poll numbers that they think right now are incredibly dire in various races.
1: Yeah, when you've won re-election by campaigning on the economy, saying you'll lower prices and saying that you'll keep America's out of wars, and then we find ourselves here 2 years later, no wonder the numbers are where they are. Kristen Holmes for us at the White House. Kristen, always appreciate you. Thank you so much. My panel's here in the arena: White House correspondent for the New York Times and CNN political analyst Zolan Cano Young, CNN contributor and host of the Carrie Champion Show. Carrie Champion is here on our panel, former senior advisor at the DNC and CNN political analyst Sochi Hinojosa, and CNN senior political commentator Scott Jennings, who we also do need to note is reportedly being considered to be the next White House press secretary. We are also joined by constitutional law professor at Georgetown University, Michelle Goodwin. Thank you all for being here. Really appreciate having you. Scott Jennings, I don't know if you're still, I guess, well, just you can continue your audition here, because if you go down the list of things that the president views as his own accomplishments, and then you talk to voters about what they want, and you look at their approval, the net approval, okay, prices, inflation, he's 48 points underwater. Okay, 48 points. Healthcare, 30 points. Foreign policy, 27 points. Education, 20 points. Immigration, he's 15 points underwater. And he wants to air a bunch of ads featuring his own words in the midterm elections. Like, what would you say? Like, if you want to keep the House and the Senate, should he not be, I don't know, going about it differently?
2: First of all, I don't audition or beg for anything. A, B. if I were running ads in any campaign this fall, and you know, if the president decides to unload some of his war chest, which I understand he's going to, I would focus on a few things that are absolutely going right. The border is closed. Drug prices are falling faster than they have in 60 years. Taxes are cut. And crime in this country is lower, and violent crime is lower than it's been in 100 years. These are all quality of life.
1: He's 13 points underwater on crime.
2: That's the purpose of a campaign, is you have to tell people and you have to stay relentlessly focused on it. And that's what ad campaigns are for. And this is where the Republicans do have an advantage. They have a massive war chest at the committee level, at the independent expenditure level, and even at the candidate level. The purpose of a campaign is to

0: Well, he believes in tariffs, and he believes in that Canada's been taking advantage of the United States, and he thinks Canada needs us more than we need them. That's been his longstanding view. And maybe they'll work something out, but we're the big player in this relationship, not Canada. And he does not believe Canada has been treating many American products fairly. That's a longstanding view of the president.
1: But it occurs to me that perhaps part of why we're hearing this from the president is, of course, he's not going to be on the ballot. But if Republicans lose, then he is going to be, by extension, potentially be considered a loser himself. Let's flash back to previous presidents who faced midterm elections and what that looked and felt like when they had to acknowledge what had gone wrong. Watch.
2: With the Democrats in control of both the White House and the Congress, we were held accountable yesterday, and I accept my share of the responsibility in the result of the elections.
3: I'm obviously disappointed with the outcome of the election, and as the head of the Republican Party, I share a large part of the responsibility.
4: I'm not recommending for every future president that they take a shellacking like I did last night.
1: And of course, Bush also called it a thumping. I mean, Carrie Champion, when you cover sports, you know, there's a thing called losing graciously.
5: Yeah, and you have to do that. But then sometimes you're a spoiled sport, if you will.
1: Yeah, I mean, can this president do that?
5: No. I think that that's not even in his... He's so not self-aware, nor is that in his vocabulary. And Scott started pointing out, let's just start looking at things that we are doing right. And if you're a single-issue voter, perhaps that'll work. What I've said before over and over again, Americans feel it. You can't say, let's point to the border. I'm pointing to my pocketbook. I'm pointing to what doesn't feel right. I'm pointing to education. I'm pointing to prices when I go to the market. That's what I know, and that's what I feel. This president is actually blaming the Republicans. We see day in and day out that he's blaming them for what is wrong. When you pointed out that, I guess, the tweet that you put up from that conservative blogger, and he's like, yeah, it's the Republicans they're mad at. They're not mad at me. And then he's giving them a shellacking. If I was a Republican and I was in office right now and he's telling me what I'm doing wrong, I'm like, are you serious? How dare you? Because I'm doing everything to help you in the shenanigans that you're up to and acting as if nothing is wrong. And now you're blaming me. And on the other end, the Democrats aren't the same. You know what I mean? They're just the same as what I'm trying to say.
1: All right. We have to stand by for just a moment. We're going to continue this conversation about midterms here after the break. We'll also get a live report from Tennessee as new tributes come in from across the country and around the world for Dolly Parton, including a message for the Queen of Country from the King and Queen of England.

0: Story with Anderson Cooper, Sunday at 8 on CNN.
1: Dolly Parton was the closest thing that I had to religion.
2: She's going to be missed. I mean, she is a legend. She is the queen of Tennessee.
3: If America had royalty, you know, right, she would be one of them. It's like losing our Princess Diana.
4: She's left her mark on this planet tenfold, and I don't think anybody can do it like her. So I will always love you, Dolly.
5: Oh, won't we all? It's been a little over 24 hours since we learned that Dolly Parton had passed away after a brief battle with cancer. And the world has been in mourning. It's really a testament to her global reach and impact. Tributes have been pouring in from all corners of the planet, from the biggest celebrities to presidents and prime ministers across the political spectrum. Dolly has played her role as unifier one last time. CNN's Sarah Seidner is in Nashville at the Music City Walk of Fame. Sarah, what's it been like to be there in Dolly's town?
6: Yeah, it really is. She came here and performed at 13 years old at the Grand Ole Opry, but then the minute that she graduated from high school, the very next day, she came here as an 18-year-old to live, and she was clear. She wanted to be a star, and boy, did she make that happen. I will give you some sense of what it's been like. We've been all over town. We have been where she had a studio. There were flowers there, here on the Walk of Fame, flowers being put down on her star. She's got a hotel that was very close to opening here, the Songteller Hotel. And it says Dolly Parton's Songteller Hotel. That is set to open here. She has marks all over this city. But most people here are just remembering her for her beautiful lyrics that many different people ended up singing. And for the way she was, her wit, the way in which she would be able to say things in such a way that would make you laugh, but actually make you think as well. And really her genius and her humanitarian work. Now, one thing that I think a lot of people may not know is that Dolly Parton left a gift for all of us beyond all of the music that we already know. There is a song that she has not released that is supposed to release in 2046, when Dolly would have been 100 years old. It's been kept in a locked box in the sort of Dollywood Dreammore Resort in Pigeon Forge, Tennessee. And she expects that to be released in 2046. So a gift from her, the gift that keeps giving, her music. She also talked a little bit about what she wanted for her funeral. And this is over time where she's been giving some interviews. And a lot of people thought, well, Dolly Shirley is going to want I Will Always Love You as a song to play her out, if you will. And that was not what she wanted. Instead, she was pretty adamant that she wanted another song, a song that meant so much to her and her family. That song is called If We Never Meet Again. It's an old country gospel hymn, and it's special to her because it was her father's favorite song, and he had it played at his funeral. The funeral, according to the family, is going to be a very small affair, exactly the way Dolly wanted it, private with family and the closest people to her. But with such a big personality, people needed an outlet. They needed a way to say thank you to her, to mourn her. Many people still shocked today that she is gone at 80 years old. I talked to several different people, including the receptionist at the hotel, who said, look, I'm not able to concentrate a whole lot right now because I'm in mourning, and I'm in mourning for Dolly, our North Star, but also the lead singer of the Oak Ridge Boys. He is in his 61st year of playing, and he had played with Dolly at the Grand Ole Opry. And he says, you know, I was talking about her with her wit and everything you would imagine that Dolly is. Well, that is exactly who she is and much more. He said he completely lost it when he heard that his buddy and a genius in the music world had died.
5: Oh,
6: guys, back to you.
5: I'm sure. All right. Sarah Seidner for us. Sarah, thank you so much for that. Joining our panel is USA Today's music reporter, Brian West, to join us as well. Brian, thank you so much for being here. The legend that was, it's very hard to say that, I suppose is for all of us still, Dolly Parton, will really leave an impact. It's clearly left an impact. And I know you've covered some younger artists as well. It's really impossible to overstate the inspiration, the number of people that she informed, the way so much of the music that we listen to today is informed by Dolly.
7: That's exactly right, Casey. Thank you for having me. The world is a little bit less colorful today. Nashville is overcast. It's gloomy. It's almost as if the heavens are also crying. If you talk to anybody in the music industry, they all worked with Dolly, songwriters, producers, fellow singers, and they will all tell you today is just a really sad day. It's still shocking. It's hard to believe that Dolly Parton is no longer with us. Even waking up today was a harsh reality of realizing that the queen of country music is no longer with us. And so it's just an incredibly sad day. What is the most interesting about Dolly, and it really truly speaks to her character, is she didn't just work 9 to 5. She also worked 5 to 9. There are so many projects that are still set up, still underway, still ongoing, that will continue through next year. We're talking about the hotel, the museum. She has Dollywood. She has a travel stop. She did a line with Purina. She also has a biopic, a docuseries. I mean, this was a woman who just kept going, and her light just kept shining up until the end.
5: Yeah, lucky for all of us that that's the case. I mean, Carrie Champion, the power that she has in music, but also in culture, and the way that this outpouring has crossed all lines, political, racial lines, geopolitical lines.
8: She was everyone's favorite. I you know, I'll say this. I'm on social yesterday, and it was this, culturally, it was this conversation. They were like, you took the wrong one. She's our favorite white lady. Why would you take Dolly? We love her so much, you know? And it was really funny, but it was this thing about Dolly Parton. No matter whether you love country or not, the way she writes music, obviously we know that Whitney Houston covered one of her huge, huge hits, I Will Always Love You. And you're thinking, oh, Dolly wrote that. Just more connections. I saw Eminem post a letter that Dolly Parton sent to him acknowledging that she loved his music. Who she is was just bigger than life, and it transcended whatever your race was, because at the end of the day, she was just a good person and she wanted to see everybody do well. And I think we felt that.
5: Yeah, I mean, Scott Jennings, you were talking about Dolly had this way of thinking about people who had challenges that, and they were used to perhaps other people not considering those challenges or thinking about them, and Dolly did. And that generosity was foundational to her.
9: She really did. I actually interviewed a lady today who's an advocate for families that have children that have autism and other sensory challenges. And she was talking about how at Dollywood, the theme park, she was one of the first sort of major attractions to install a calming room for families to take their children to so that they could come to a theme park and enjoy it, but have a place to retreat and deal with those challenges. I've been reading all these stories. There's countless examples of stories like that where she thought, you know, we could make this a little bit better for people and make it a little bit more hospitable for people. I think Dolly Parton is a true American patriot. And, you know, she stayed out of politics, too. I saw a clip today of a reporter trying to drag her into getting political.

0: that can get the praise from Republicans, Democrats, people who are not partisan, the way that she has. And she was someone who is of deep faith. But as you mentioned, she also really wanted to help the most vulnerable and treated everybody equally. There's talk about how she was for LGBTQ rights while also being a person of faith. And so she wanted to make the biggest difference. I mean, the COVID vaccine in itself, I mean, that is, you know, the money that was put towards that was changed America. And so I think she will go down as in history as, yes, a great American and someone who just made the lives of children better, whether it be her museum, whether it be the books that all of our kids have at home, the Imagination Library.
1: Love it so much.
0: There's so much she has done.
2: And not just Democrats and Republicans, but you saw yesterday statement from DSA and statement from Donald Trump, both Dolly Parton hitting the Venn diagram, right? Like, to unify that sort of faction is pretty interesting. Even just yesterday reporting, you know, every source call you took, people like had a moment of gasping and taking a moment to be like, ah, did you see the news?
1: I know.
2: About Dolly Parton as well.
1: Well, luckily her music's going to be with us always. And it turns out we're going to get another song from her when she would have been 99 years old is what she said about it. All right, Brian West, thank you, sir. Always appreciate having you. Coming up next here in the arena, why one of the biggest names in social media is agreeing to pay $18 billion to settle a multi-state lawsuit. But first, more on the slate of new lawsuits Democratic-led states are filing against the president to try and block his efforts to restrict mail-in voting ahead of the midterms.
3: Have I got news for you? New season premieres.

0: All right, welcome back. Democrats today ramping up their efforts to block an effort by the president to restrict mail-in ballots ahead of the midterms. Attorneys general in more than a dozen states filing a new lawsuit today, just days after the Supreme Court let the president's order temporarily go into effect. Joining me now is Democratic Congressman from South Carolina, Jim Clyburn, of course, a longtime member of House leadership. Congressman Clyburn, thank you very much for being with us here today. I want to start you there. What concerns do you have at this point about the way these restrictions, these temporary restrictions, it seems, under the Supreme Court's ruling, are going to have on the midterm elections coming up in just about 10 weeks?
1: Well, first of all, thank you very much for having me. I have grave concerns about that, because this Supreme Court has made it very clear over the last several months, almost a year now, that they are allowing things to go forward, even things that lower courts have decided are in fact unconstitutional. But the Supreme Court is stepping in to say, well, it may be, we don't know until we hear all of the facts. So because we don't know, let's just let it occur, and we'll get to that determination later. We saw that with the Kalib decision. That was a decision that allowed redistricting to go forward, even though the support the lower court has said is unconstitutional. That happened in South Carolina a year ago. More than a year ago. Well, it may be, but we'll just let it go forward. And that's what they're doing now. We've got a state, in fact, just about an hour and a half ago, I was on a radio, a Zoom event with people in the state of Washington. 100% of their voting is by mail. So what this court is doing is putting the entire electorate in the state of Washington at risk, because this administration will do anything it possibly can to suppress the vote. That's what the SAVE Act is all about. My acronym is an acronym for my title of it. It is Suppress Americans' Voting efforts. Suppress Americans' voting efforts. That's what the SAVE Act is all about. And that's what they're trying to do, suppress this vote.
0: Congressman, let me ask you about some of the politics at play here, because, of course, the midterm elections could make Hakeem Jeffries the Speaker of the House. And your party has been wrestling in many ways between progressives and pragmatists, if you will. And some of the progressives have really criticized Hakeem Jeffries here in the last few weeks. Do you think that Hakeem Jeffries is making the correct balance here among the factions of your party?
1: The proof is in the pudding. We've been winning. How many special elections have we won this past year? Record setting. How many discharge petitions on the floor of the United States House of Representatives have we gotten to the floor for a vote? Records. If that's not inside, outside record setting, what is? You know, when I was growing up in politics here in South Carolina, I used to get a whole lot of criticism for my quote unquote progressive leanings. And I used to say all the time, you show me a person who's never been criticized, and I will show you one who's never done anything. And most of these people who are criticizing have never done anything. This man is running our caucus in a very effective manner. We are having success on the floor of the House of Representatives. We're having success in these elections, the elections that really count. When you have an intramural battle, and that's what primaries are, and we have competing interests in primaries, let them fight it out, and once the primary is over, then let's coalesce around the winner. Now, I have picked losers in primaries. I have been a a loser in the primary. And I've always endorsed the person I lost to. And I would hope that continues to be the case in this instance. So this whole stuff about does Hakeem Jeffries have what it takes, the proof is in the pudding.
0: So speaking of primaries, you endorsed in the Michigan primary Haley Stevens, who, of course, lost to Abdul El-Sayed. One of the reasons why Stevens actually probably overperformed on election night compared to the polling was because black voters, especially in and around Detroit, backed Stevens. What do you think El-Sayed needs to do to win over those voters that were skeptical of him, especially those black voters?
1: Continue to do what he's doing now. I had a long conversation with him yesterday. We are going to have another conversation of our staff, so meeting over the weekend. I'm looking forward to going up to Michigan to be as helpful as I possibly can to him. I'm going to Florida next weekend to be as helpful as I possibly can to voters down, candidates down there. Some are progressive, some are moderate. All are Democrats. And I'm going down there to help all Democrats.
0: All right. South Carolina Congressman Jim Clyburn, always grateful to have you, sir. Thank you so much for being here.
1: Well, thank you very much for having me.
0: All right. Let's bring our panel back in to continue this conversation. Michelle Goodwin, I want to go to you on what these attorneys general are doing on mail-in voting, because this, of course, something that the president has really gone to war over after he lost the 2020 presidential election. And the fact that the court is pushing this so close to the election itself could have significant repercussions.
2: Well, that's absolutely right. So here's what Letitia James has said about it, that across the country, states are already deep into preparation for the 2026 midterm elections. And now, at the last moment, at the 11th hour, the federal government, according to her, is attempting to meddle in those preparations and potentially threaten countless Americans' right to vote. And that's really important to understand, that this is not a Democrat-Republican issue. We have to understand that there are people in the military who rely on mail-in voting. There are people who live in rural communities who rely on this. There are students in universities, colleges across the country that live in areas where for college, but are not their domicile residence where they vote. All of these individuals rely on the ability to be able to vote by mail. And let us not forget, especially given the prior segment on Dolly Parton, support for people with disabilities. People who live with disabilities, many of them rely on the ability to mail in their ballots rather than being stuck in lines that could be 2, 3, 4 hours long or even more. So this hurts potentially Americans of many different stripes and many different capacities. And we haven't even talked about people who are elderly, living in community centers, but still very much care about their right to vote. And amongst those people are people who come from communities where during Jim Crow, they were shut out from the right to vote. And they feel very seriously about their ability to contribute to America's democracy by being able to cast a vote.
0: It's also worth noting Zolan Cano Youngs, one of the most famous Americans who has voted by mail. It's the current occupant of the White House.
3: Yeah, multiple times.
0: President Trump.
3: That multiple times. I do think it's worth noting here that with the Supreme Court emergency opinion and this decision today, I think there's a lot of confusion about all of this. One, we actually don't know just they haven't ruled on the legality of this yet, right? We have a temporary emergency opinion on this. So the administration can move forward now. We're talking about the executive order to restrict mail-in balloting that affects DHS as well as the Postal Service. They can move forward now, but we may see an update on the legality of this and this get blocked or advanced down the line. So this story certainly isn't done. Reporting on this, though, what we do know, which is already happening now, is that regardless of this executive order, the president has taken a number of steps to assert more control over the Postal Service. That includes nominating a number of politically aligned officials to be on the Postal Service Board of Governors. Usually that's bipartisan. You have two officials from each party that they've broken from that. And also, regardless of what happens down the line, you do have rising concern among not just Democrats, but also just secretary of states across the country who are worried about the confusion that these sort of whipsaw legal opinions are causing and just the number of actions that we've seen when it comes to something that is under the responsibility of the states, that be managing the electoral process.
4: Well, and that's funny that you say that about confusion, because the ultimate goal of the Trump administration is to limit people voting. If they are not successful in court, which in a number of different instances, whether they have brought charges against their enemies, et cetera, they're not successful in court. The whole purpose is to scare people and cause confusion, right? So it is a two-prong approach here. And they understand that because of the legality and the law is not on their side here, that if they can cause as much confusion as possible and get as many ballots thrown out as possible, that ultimately benefits them in a year where they don't believe that they will be successful in retaining, keeping the House and potentially the Senate. And so I think that the Democratic Party is going to have to do a lot of educating of voters to ensure that people are filling out their ballots and doing so. And a lot of resources are actually going to have to be poured into that effort instead of pouring in money to help our candidates.
0: Scott, your face suggests you'd like to jump in.
5: Well, what people? You say they don't want people to vote. What people?
4: Americans. They want to limit voting.
5: What evidence?
4: They want conservatives voting. You heard the president of the United States.
5: The president does better in higher turnout environments. You know that, right?
4: The president of the United States actually said that they weren't going to win the midterm elections, and therefore they need to do something about it. He has said that. This is exactly why he wants to pass the SAVE Act. I mean, we all know that whether it is voter ID laws, whether it is limiting vote by mail, whether it is redistricting, every tactic that they have used has been to limit voting so that they can ultimately win in the midterm elections.
5: So, A, Trump and his coalition do better in higher turnout environments.
4: Not this election. There are people crossing over and independents
0: There's no proof of that when he's not on the ballot.
4: And independents
5: You're proving my point. The point is, if turnout were higher, his party would do better. She's arguing erroneously, without any evidence, in a reckless fashion on this network, that somehow the President of the United States is trying to stop people from voting.
4: He's trying to limit voting. Have you asked the president this directly? Because he is trying to limit voting.
5: The only people they care about are people who shouldn't be on the voter rolls, like illegal aliens or people who aren't eligible to vote. And the problem with the mail-in ballots, which are inherently less secure than voting in person, is that in a lot of states, they don't clean up their voting rolls and they send out millions of mail-in ballots to people, whether they ask for them or not. And many addresses get multiple ballots, and there's a lot of live ballots out on the street. These states refuse to clean up their voter rolls. That's absolutely true. And you have to ask yourself, why would you want fraudulent registrations on your voter rolls?
4: No one wants fraudulent. The reality is that you have a president of the United States who continues to go back to the 2020 election and say that the 2020 election was stolen. And so now we're all of a sudden here to believe that what Donald Trump wants is a secure election so that so many people can vote when he won't even take the results of the 2020 election, Scott. That is the President of the United States. The President of the United States does not want people voting.
5: He wants people who are legal, eligible American citizens to vote and not have their votes diluted by people who are ineligible or illegal.
0: I'm going to give Michelle the quick last word here. Michelle, we're up against a break, but please jump in.
2: If we could come back to what the case actually says. So the executive order is actually not in effect. This was a procedural decision, but we should pay attention to what the dissents were. Justice Sotomayor, Justice Kagan, Justice Ketanji Brown Jackson speaking to what the risks are if this executive order is able to go into effect. And the last thing that I'll say, this stoking of confusion and misinformation, let's remember the last time we saw that in big scale was, in fact, the storming of the Capitol on January 6th. And we can't lose sight of that being part of the thread of this conversation.
0: All right. Michelle Goodwin, always grateful to have you. Thank you so much for sticking with us through the show. The rest of our panel is going to stand by. Ahead here in the arena, the social settlement, where an $18 billion payout is going, and whether there could be more to come.

0: continue to stand by the First Amendment, and we are ready to continue to stand up to say you do not get a free pass by citing the First Amendment as a way in which to continue to harm our kids.
1: Meta, the parent company of Instagram and Facebook, agreed today to pay $18 billion to settle a lawsuit brought jointly by over two dozen states, in which they claimed the company intentionally designed addictive features that hooked young people and then misled the public about the risks. Meta denies the claim and did not admit wrongdoing as part of the settlement, though it did commit to enacting a number of platform changes, including, let's go to technology journalist Jacob Ward for more on that. Jacob, what did Meta agree to here?
2: Well, Meta has agreed here to, as you say, not admit wrongdoing and to basically be out of the line of fire when it comes to these states, when it comes to these particular questions around child privacy and addiction. But what they have agreed to in exchange is the $17 billion they're going to be paying out and the changes that include things like a two-hour limit on the time a kid can spend on a feed. That'll be a default setting from now on. A block from 10 p.m. to 6 a.m. That'll be a default. Only parents can change those kinds of settings. And these are big changes, you know, to the way that our kids interact with this stuff. But there's some important things that are not included in this that include things like direct messages. If your kid uses Instagram to DM with their friends, they'll be able to do that all through the night. And interacting with AI, which is, of course, a centerpiece of Meta's future plans. AI is exempted from this as well. And so it's a very mixed bag, I would say. There's also a funny provision around how the money gets paid out, assuming that other competitors get involved as well. We can get into that if you like, Casey.
1: Jacob, did Meta do this because they were more afraid of what would happen if they didn't settle?
2: Well, we don't know. Meta is certainly not saying that. And we haven't heard, you know, I tried to ask lawyers in the courtroom this morning about it, and they wouldn't talk at this time. But, you know, certainly this happened very early in the case. This was not even 2 weeks into this. We saw Adam Mosseri take the stand yesterday for just a little while, and then he was supposed to come back this morning. The Instagram head, Zuckerberg, was supposed to show up in a couple of days. So it certainly seems like this was an effort to try and get out in front of what would have probably been some tough testimony from both of them. And the evidence that was being compiled here was very damning. We saw exhibit after exhibit in which internal teams at the company said, we have a big problem. There's a big gap in our reporting. There's real harm being done to kids. Meanwhile, in public, the company was saying something very different. That was what was at the heart of the state's case here. So it certainly seems, Casey, if you go just by the timing of this, that they were eager to stop this case before it went any further.
1: Carrie Champion, I mean, we are now litigating social media as AI is coming at us like a freight train.
3: Yeah.
1: And frankly, the public seems to be turning on all of it.
4: Yeah, I think we are fed up in a lot of different ways. Even myself, I find myself, I wish they could do adult monitoring, stop scrolling, especially at night. But when I was listening to him talk about this settlement, I really thought that this was a slap on the wrist because from what I read this past quarter, they made $60 billion, $60.8 billion to be exact. This $17 billion with some carve-outs, you know, for an additional $5 million if YouTube and Snapchat and everybody else joins in, then they'll pay, but they won't admit fault. It feels to me like another way of them getting around what they already know ultimately will be a bigger issue. And I don't know if the American people will ultimately live by the sword, die by the sword, that type of attitude. Like, I really don't know what the future looks like, but I just feel as if with social media, especially the AI, we're not heading in the right place.
5: This does seem to be another sort of issue that has some bipartisanship, though, which is sort of, you know, for the left, it might be saying, look, these tech titans are part of a sort of oligarch class. On the right, it's also about, you know, criticizing these tech companies and actually what language they're allowing to be promoted as well and how they're managing apps like this. The thing I hear across the board when I talk to public officials and policy experts is this seems like the moment similar to that of combating the tobacco industry. Mm. Like, this is that modern day moment here. And you saw actually a legal strategy that echoed what we saw in terms of combating the tobacco industry as well.
1: Yeah, you have to think that, well, if that's what's being said, they're going to be learning, of course, from settlements like that, potentially, I guess. All right, Jacob Ward, thank you, sir. Always grateful to have you and your expertise here on the show. I really appreciate it. On that note, we'll be right back.
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0: Story with Anderson Cooper, Sunday at 8 on CNN.
1: All right. Thanks very much to my panel. Really appreciate y'all joining today. Thanks to you at home for joining us as well. Don't forget, you can now stream the arena live. You can catch up whenever you want. 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You can also catch up by listening to the arena's podcast. That's a separate QR code right there. You can also follow us on X and Instagram at the arena CNN. But don't go anywhere. The Lead, anchored by Viviana Golodriga. It starts right now.
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3: And welcome to The Lead. I'm Bianca Goldbricka in for Jake Tapper. We begin with breaking news and the disturbing images which have shocked the world today. A massive wall of water sweeping through valleys and towns along the Nepal-China border with deadly consequences. An urgent search is now underway for those killed, injured, or still missing after the torrent of flash floods and mudslides tore through the region. Terrifying video taken from the back of a bus captures the fear of passengers as floodwaters rush toward a bridge. At least 157 people are confirmed killed in Nepal, and hundreds of tourists are missing, including 47 Americans.
4: Look.
3: And take a look at this more shocking video from a hillside captured the devastating floodwaters raging through villages in Nepal, taking entire bridges with the current. And in China, mudslides engulfed a land port that connects the Chinese and Nepali border. State media says three people were killed and more than 250 are missing. A landslide, possibly caused by part of a glacier shearing off, is believed to be the cause of the devastation. Rescue helicopters are struggling to land amid the debris and high water. India, the Red Cross, and the World Health Organization are sending key emergency supplies and funding, while Europe and the U.S. say they're prepared to mobilize. We'll have much more on this story ahead in the hour. But first, the pop culture lead. Millions continue to mourn the late, great Dolly Parton, who died yesterday at the age of 80. Her publicist revealing that she died after a brief battle with cancer. To grasp her impact as a songwriter, a humanitarian, and a human being, just look at the countless tributes from people from all ends of the political spectrum, from different generations, even from other countries. The King's Royal Guard honoring Dolly outside Buckingham Palace today. In one spot on the map, the grieving literally hits home, Dolly's home state of Tennessee. CNN's Jason Carroll is in Sevier County, Tennessee, where Dolly Parton grew up. Jason, Dolly grew up to be larger.
5: The old adage, the show must go on. And here in Dollywood, the theme park that she created, nestled in Sevier County where she grew up, it does go on. It was open today and filled with fans to share how she had touched their lives, even in the smallest of ways.
6: My grandpa swears Dolly Parton winked at him when they saw her back in, like, the 70s. And my grandma will deny it to this day, but she'll behind his back say she really did wink at him.
5: It's well known Parton was a prolific songwriter and singer, but here in these parts, she is just as well known for how she gave back to her community. Not uncommon to hear from adults who remember getting free books as children, thanks to Parton's literacy program, Imagination Library, which she started in 1995.
7: I got her books growing up as a child. So
8: we all did.
7: Promotion of education.
9: Yeah. And
7: oh, wait,
9: all
10: the
9: of you
10: Imagination
9: got...
10: Imagination Library.
7: Yeah. Yeah.
9: All
7: you
9: of you got the books.
7: You give one every month.
5: Yep. A book every month.
7: Yep. I still read them.
5: Millions of children receive books all because Parton's father could not read or write. And Parton, who grew up very poor, wanted to make sure children learned to love reading, regardless of income. Her philanthropic efforts didn't end there. In 1991, she created a buddy program in Sevier County to improve school dropout rates.
11: You get a buddy, you pick your buddy, and if you and your buddy make it through high school, she gives you $500 each.
5: David Ware was one of those recipients. He later became mayor and now city manager of Pigeon Forge, the small town next to Parton's hometown, Sevierville.
11: And years later, here I am getting to work with her on the government.
5: Can you tell me what it was like working with her?
11: She was, so everybody knows Dolly on stage. Everybody knows Dolly in the interviews. She's so wonderful. She's so charismatic, witty, gritty, resourceful, funny. She's larger than life.
5: Folks around here say just about everyone has a Dolly story.
8: Once I came in, she accepted me just like I'd been around her my whole career.
5: Pigeon Forge's police chief used to help with Parton's security team. He says she was genuine, down to earth, and had a good sense of humor.
8: Tried to make best working conditions over there that she could.
9: I'm wondering how you think she might be remembered.
8: I told her one time that she's larger than Elvis.
10: Oh, you and told her she was larger than Elvis.
8: She just kind of laughed that off, said there's no way.
5: Humor, grace, generosity. In honor of her life, flowers and cards left at a makeshift memorial at her statue in her hometown. All to honor a woman embraced by the world, but someone who never lost touch with the place that shaped who she was. And you know, as sad as people are out here, especially here at Dollywood, all of those that we spoke to, the minute we brought up her name, there was just a smile on everyone's face. Each person that we interviewed just started to smile when they started to remember something about Dolly Parton. And that really speaks to who Dolly Parton was and what type of impact she had on so many people. Back to you.
3: How lucky we all were to have her for these 80 years. The world truly didn't deserve Dolly Parton. Jason Carroll, live from Dollywood, Tennessee. Thank you. And joining me now, Sevier County Mayor Larry Waters. He was born and raised in this area and knew Dolly Parton since grade school. Mr. Mayor, thank you so much for joining us. I know this has got to be tough for you and your community. How are you doing today? And what is the mood like as everyone is mourning their neighbor and your friend, Dolly Parton?
12: It's certainly a somber mood. I'm sitting here looking at her statue, and there's hundreds of people have come by and left flowers and a tribute to her. And it's somber, but a lot of good memories of Dolly. And we all know that her legacy is going to live on because of her music and as importantly, because of her generosity and so many causes that she did over the years. You know, she loved these mountains and she loved the people in these mountains, and she talked about it everywhere she went.
3: She never forgot where she came from and was so proud of that community. And she did so much for Sevier County through Dollywood, donations, just staying connected with the community. Talk about that impact and what else she did that we may not even know about.
12: Oh, yeah. She was always doing something in Sevier County. She just recently helped fund an expansion of our senior center. We have a women's unit at our local hospital. It's the Dolly Parton Center. You know, when we had the devastating fires in 2016, it was Dolly that stepped up and said, I'm going to give the people there some money to get back on their feet and helped them be resilient and come back. By giving them for several months, he'd give anybody that was devastated $10,000. She did a similar thing for the Hurricane Helene victims, and she was always doing something for the community here, the community that she loved and grew up with, and that she talked about the Smokies, and she had those values of mountain people that she kept with her all her life. I knew her all her life, and she was the same 3 weeks ago as she was in high school. That vibrant personality, funny, loved life, loved people, and she never changed. And that's difficult to do when you get to the level of fame and that she did in this world, but she was able to stay grounded.
3: That was her superpower. She never changed. She was so authentic. Mr. Mayor, is there a memory that you have of Dolly Parton that sticks with you at this moment?
12: Oh, yeah. Growing up, her aunt and uncle lived close to where I lived. And my grandfather, who was a Baptist minister, and her grandfather was a minister as well, she'd go home on the school bus occasionally. And I remember when most folks would get off the school bus, my grandfather would say, "Dolly, you've got to sing me a gospel song. You have a beautiful voice." And she'd sing him a gospel song. And I remember my grandfather saying, when we'd get home, he'd say, "Now there's somebody that's going to go far in life because she has a beautiful voice and a beautiful personality." So I cherish those days and remember them, and remember them with a smile, because that was the Dolly Parton that I knew all my life.
3: And boy, was he right. Your grandfather sure knew talent when he saw it. Sevier County, Tennessee Mayor Larry Waters, thank you.
12: Thank you. And like I say, her legacy will live on, and that gives us all comfort, the legacy of the beautiful song she has and the generosity and her spirit that she had of loving people. And we can all take comfort in that, no matter where we are in the world.
3: Amen. Mr. Mayor, thank you. And another devastating loss, British actor and singer Tim Curry died Tuesday, also at the age of 80. His publicist said Curry passed away peacefully at his home in Los Angeles. Curry rose to fame in the 70s with his unforgettable performance in Dr. Frankenfurter in the Rocky Horror Picture Show.
13: You shiver with anticipation.
3: The three-time Tony nominee later played Butler Wadsworth in the 1985 murder mystery Clue. Sprinting through the mansion hallways, delivering rapid monologues, Curry said the role drove his blood pressure so high that he had to visit a company nurse. Curry also terrified audiences in 1990 as a demonic clown, Pennywise, in the miniseries based on Stephen King's horror novel, It.
14: Kiss me, fat boy.
3: 2 years later, Curry appeared as the suspicious hotel concierge in the holiday classic Home Alone 2.
15: And how are we this morning?
16: Fine. Is my transportation here?
15: Out in front, sir. A limousine and a pizza.
3: Curry's cause of death was not disclosed, although he faced health challenges since suffering a stroke in 2012. May his memory be a blessing. And when we're back, more of the breaking news, that wall of water rushing through Nepal and China. See, the very moment people seem to sense that danger was on the way. And later, what U.S. officials are revealing about a major cyber spy operation that tapped into hospitals, power companies, and federal agencies.
17: Have I got news for you? New season premieres

0: deserves the easy comfort of John Deere and Skechers.
1: And we're back with the breaking news. Search and rescue efforts are continuing overnight with 11 teams in Nepal, according to the Prime Minister's office. The death toll is continuing to rise after floodwaters ripped along its border with China, engulfing entire villages and leading to a mudslide, eliminating everything in its way. CNN's Will Ripley takes us through just some of the dramatic moments.
2: A bridge snaps before being swept away as floodwater pours into Nepal's Trishuli River. Video shared on social media shows people running and riding away on motorbikes, realizing how little time they have to get to safety. At this Himalayan border crossing, people on the street could probably hear the danger coming before they could see it. A recently rebuilt, earthquake-resistant building blocked their view of the monster wall of water until it was too late. From this view, you can see the floodwater's ferocious speed and massive scale. People desperately running for their lives have nowhere safe to go. In what appears to be about 20 seconds on video, the flood consumes everything in its path. A row of buses, a four-story building, a bridge, gone, buried beneath a black wall of water. From the air, a helicopter pilot watches the disaster race through the valleys below, sweeping away homes, trees, and roads.
3: The whole scenario, it was horrendous. It was uncanny, anything like you've ever seen before.
2: On this bus in Nepal, passengers spot the giant waves crashing into the bridge behind them. The streets are full of people trying to get away. Panic fills the bus as passengers look out the windows at the horror unfolding. In the same town, from the safety of a hillside temple, people watch helplessly as the deluge of dark water breaks apart a bridge like a toy, dragging it downstream. This video from the Nepal Red Cross captures the speed and strength of the water, whipping around cars and tearing down power lines in its path. The flood came crashing down from high in the Himalayas. Scientists at Kathmandu University believe an avalanche of ice and rock may have blocked a river until the water broke through. A torrent of water, mud, and debris forcing its way downstream, submerging or destroying buildings, tearing villages apart. Mile after mile of these majestic mountain valleys, a dark scar carved into the landscape. Foreign tourists, including Americans, are among the missing. At this vital land gateway between China and Nepal, the mudslide ripped apart roads, knocking out power and communications, leaving communities on both sides of the border cut off. On the ground, people get their first look at what little the flood left behind. And amid the horror, hope. A helicopter makes a daring rooftop rescue, one of many in the hours and days ahead.
4: Rescues are particularly difficult in some of these areas because of how treacherous it is to get there. Of course, so many roads are cut off, so you can only reach certain areas by air. It is probably optimistic, sources on the ground are saying, that the number of missing will remain only in the hundreds. Just by looking at the video, beyond and just seeing how ferocious those waves were, how huge they were in comparison to those buildings. You know, a helicopter pilot above was saying they were at least 50 to 20 feet high. But then when you put in all that debris and the mud and the rock and the cars and the buildings that were kind of accumulating as it was just pummeling through the canyons there, you can see how the water just got higher and higher and higher going over those buildings. Scientists are looking into the possible connection to a 4.4 magnitude earthquake in the area that may have had something to do with this ice and rock avalanche, but obviously a lot of unanswered questions and most importantly, a lot of people missing at this hour.
1: I've never seen anything like that. Those poor, poor people. Will Ripley, thank you. Well, breaking news, why a judge today is refusing to step into a legal fight between Minnesota and Texas, all over the fate of an ICE agent accused of shooting an immigrant in Minneapolis. And the moment setting the tone for tomorrow's closing arguments in the Lindsey Clancy trial. CNN reporter who was in the courtroom will join me next.
5: Decades in sports, Sunday at 9 on CNN, and next day on the CNN app.

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1: Breaking news in our Law and Justice lead. The state of Texas does not need to hand over an ICE agent in its custody to Minnesota. A federal judge today said he lacked authority in a lawsuit brought by Minnesota to force Texas Governor Greg Abbott to extradite Christian Castro. Castro faces charges in Minnesota over the shooting of Julio Sosa Celis during an ICE operation in Minneapolis earlier this year. The judge said since Abbott has not yet decided whether to hand agent Castro over to Minnesota, he can't make him do so. Castro is eligible to be released from Texas custody as early as tomorrow. And Minnesota officials have said he could be a flight risk.

0: in 2023. Clancy's defense argues she's not criminally responsible for the deaths because she was suffering from postpartum psychosis. CNN's Jean Casares was in the courtroom again today. Jean, what stood out as testimony came to a close?
1: I think in the courtroom, it was the jury. They were so focused after so many hours of testimony, so many hours of expert testimony. Their focus was on the witness, the final witness for the prosecution. I think also that it's now really, I think, solidified. The defense is going to focus on the big picture. The big picture of postpartum depression, which went into from anxiety to ultimately a bipolar disorder, and then finally psychosis on that day. But the prosecution is going to be narrowly focused on the actions, the definitive and demonstrative actions she did on that day. The witness today, the final witness, is from the FBI, the Behavioral Analysis Unit, focused in on the fact that when the commanding voice told her to kill her children, they did not describe how to do it, where to do it, when to do it. Those were the decisions of Lindsey Clancy. I want you to listen to his testimony about the decisions she made on January 24th, 2023.
2: She was able to drive to the pediatrician's office and then back. And the day was really one of significant control. The activities that she engaged in that day, spending time with her children with Play-Doh, taking them outside to build a snowman, sending photographs of the children to her mother, to her husband on Instagram, fixing lunch and also fixing dinner for the children. So the activities of that day were controlled.
1: The defense focused in on many things, but one thing was when Patrick Clancy got home that night, found his wife on the ground, his testimony was, he said, what happened? She said, I tried to commit suicide. The defense questioned on cross, saying, you heard the 911 tape, didn't you? You listened to it. Did you hear her say any words? He admitted that he didn't.
0: And Jean, what should we expect from closing arguments?
1: Well, we know there's going to be first-degree murder, second-degree murder charge, manslaughter charge going to the jury, and that would be a conviction, even though it's manslaughter, and then also not guilty by reason of lack of criminal responsibility. But there are three victims in this case. They cannot be forgotten. These lives are important. We're talking about Cora, Dawson, Callan, and the jury will have to take each charge and select guilty, not guilty, for each child individually.
0: It's a heartbreaking story. You'll be in the courtroom for the closing arguments. Jean Casares, thank you. Up next, a first of its kind for AI, getting a sign-off from the FDA. How AI technology could save thousands of lives lost every year to sepsis.

0: always say hello with Quo.
1: Now to our series, AI, Friend or Foe, and a remarkable new technology that could save the lives of thousands of Americans suffering from sepsis, a dangerous medical emergency caused by the body's extreme response to an infection. It impacts nearly 2 million Americans every year. Jake Tapper spoke with a developer of the first continuous AI sepsis monitor granted FDA clearance.
2: Inside the University of Rochester's Strong Memorial Hospital, a groundbreaking new artificial intelligence is giving doctors and nurses a new early warning that a patient is developing sepsis, a serious medical emergency that can turn deadly in just hours and takes the lives of more than 350,000 people in the United States every year.
3: It's a leading cause of hospital admission, a leading cause of hospital readmission, and we know about 80% of cases are likely preventable.
2: Dr. Greg Nicandri is the Chief Medical Information Officer at Strong Memorial, one of more than 40 hospitals now utilizing the technology.
3: What we've learned with this tool is that it actually identifies the potential for sepsis before the clinician kind of is cued into that.
4: This patient had a firing for sepsis, so we should...
2: The AI reads constantly changing patient data in real time to alert swamped medical staff as to subtle warning signs of sepsis.
5: It's hard to be 24/7 paying attention to every patient. And what's hard about sepsis is there's a lot of other things that mimic individual markers.
2: This is Suchi Saria, a Johns Hopkins professor and the developer of the AI system.
5: The AI is running in the background for every patient, analyzing all of the data. So not just the text data or the text notes, but their labs, their vitals, their clinical history, the medications, the treatments. We were able to show at Hopkins patients who died over a multi-year period across several of our hospitals. In the background, when we ran the system, more than half the patients were being identified 5.7 hours earlier. These were patients who were the system who died.
6: That, right. 5.7 hours is life or death.
5: More than half. Yeah, exactly.
6: Do you know that it has saved lives?
5: Oh, yeah, absolutely. We've shown in sepsis 20 to 30% relative reduction in mortality.
6: Wow.
5: That's huge.
2: Saving lives that would otherwise be lost to sepsis is a deeply personal mission for Suchi.
7: In 2017, while just beginning her research, she lost her nephew, Nikunj, to sepsis.
6: Tell me about your nephew.
5: That one's so sad because he was young, like 20s, recently married, had just gone out at night for a party with his wife and comes back the next day, is not feeling well in the hospital. And a few days later, I get a call saying they're in the hospital and the doctor mentioned sepsis. They didn't even know anything about sepsis. And they were like, you do a lot of work in sepsis. You should know something about it. But he was already, you know, it was unfortunately already very, very late. Like he was in deep septic shock and then he didn't survive.
6: But that tragedy pushed you towards sepsis?
5: That tragedy is what got me to go from my research to forming Bayesian.
2: Bayesian Health is the Johns Hopkins University spin-off enterprise that's now trying to bring this life-saving technology to hospitals across the country.
5: A lot of my early research was funded by National Science Foundation. And if it weren't for their funding, this wouldn't have happened.
8: I'll take it.
2: That early funding now has the potential to benefit thousands of American families, families like my own.
9: I was left for 32 hours in the hospital without a sepsis diagnosis. I ended up in the ICU.
2: In November 2021, my then 14-year-old daughter, Alice, nearly died because she was misdiagnosed.
6: Ultimately, she developed sepsis. And her body started going into, I think it's called anaphylactic shock, where the organs in her body started shutting down because of sepsis. Now, how would this AI have helped her back in 2021 if it had existed?
5: In her case, it sounds like there were a whole set of signs that easily the system would have caught. Her temperature was rising, her heart rate was rising. She was breathing heavily.
6: Her white blood cell count was
5: high. Her white blood cell count was very high. And I'm so happy that she's fine.
6: Yeah.
5: But there were just so many signs. I think it was almost, in her case, it seemed like almost 14 to 18 hours earlier would be obvious to the machine.
2: Suchi gave me a demonstration of how her AI program works.
5: doctors and nurses are always looking at this thing called the patient list. They want to know who are the patients in the unit, where are they, what's happening, some high-level information, and then we embed information within it. And you can see this patient.
8: Oh, there's the sepsis flag chart.
5: Yes.
8: Okay.
5: There are different views they can go to that gives a sense for what's going on with this patient, why this patient was flagged, what's anomalous, culling data from this encounter, past encounter, looking at it over time, looking at all sorts of other events that are related, which then makes it very easy. In 30 seconds, they can look at it and either disagree or agree.
6: And these in red are the reasons why the sepsis alert has gone off?
5: Yeah, we flagged reasons for concern that we want them to look at it more carefully.
6: Okay. How often does a sepsis alert go off and they don't have sepsis?
5: Sepsis is like what's called a needle in a haystack condition, which means in about 100 patients, maybe 2 patients will have sepsis. What our system shows is that in that very, very difficult scenario, we basically flag 1 out of every 2 or 1 out of every 3 flags are correct. And that's extremely hard to do.
2: For Suchi, she's driven by her determination to make it so that another family doesn't have to lose a loved one to sepsis.
5: It took everything out of me to get here, and it's been so rewarding to know that, like, at least I'm doing my little bit to make a difference. A common thing I tell my team is people will ask me, well, why are you doing this? And I'm like, well, I need this to be in every hospital in America. The second it's in every hospital in America, I can take a vacation. And that'll feel so good.
2: Jake Tapper, CNN, Baltimore, Maryland.
1: Our thanks to Jake Tapper for that fascinating report. Up next, a big win for Republican Senator Darlene Graham and President Trump, who endorsed her. So what's the argument now from Republicans who did not? I'll ask one after the break.

0: So try Monarch for free at monarch.com.
1: In our world lead, U.S. officials say they exposed and disrupted a major Chinese cyber espionage campaign. Chinese hackers infiltrated the U.S. military, hospitals, power companies, and federal agencies, including NASA, the Federal Reserve, and the Departments of Justice and Energy, and even the Senate. The Justice Department says hackers hid behind a Chinese tech firm to cover their tracks, infecting thousands of devices connected to Wi-Fi or Bluetooth. Joining us now is Democratic Senator Chris Coons from Delaware. He's on the Foreign Relations, Appropriations, and Judiciary Committee. Senator, good to have you on. This is quite alarming. And an analyst tells CNN that he guarantees China will try to hack U.S. agencies or businesses again. Is the U.S. behind the eight ball on cybersecurity?
2: Yes, we need to be doing more to invest in protecting our national infrastructure. And frankly, while alarming, this is in no way surprising. China has over and over infiltrated our core infrastructure. There was a major attack months ago now that's known under the name Salt Typhoon, through which they got into most of the core of our telecommunication systems. And this latest attack is just another example of how the Chinese Communist Party, the People's Liberation Army, and the PRC government is over and over attempting to infiltrate our systems, sometimes successfully.
1: And the hack, as I noted, apparently targeted the U.S. Senate as well. Has the Justice Department contacted you or your office with steps to secure your own cyber operations?
2: No, they have not, at least not that I'm aware of. And you would think I'd be aware of that. I do regularly get phishing attacks, texts or emails that seem to be from friends of mine but aren't, that are from an area code similar to my hometown, that are from an email that seems like it's a bank I know or a friend of mine. But frankly, I think millions of Americans face similar attacks every day. We need to be on the cutting edge of protecting our nation from these and other attacks. And frankly, with our president and our national security leadership distracted by the war of choice that they've launched against Iran 6 months ago, I suspect they see us as a more easy target now. So it's important that we focus on our most significant adversary in the world, which is the PRC. And I would certainly expect that President Trump, as he is seeking a meeting with Xi Jinping, raises this issue, pushes back on it, and cautions Xi Jinping, the leader of China, that they need to stop these relentless attacks on the United States.
1: So you don't know if you've been attacked at all?
2: I don't. I haven't received any notice personally, directly, or that I'm aware of to my office.
1: Well, hopefully someone will be in touch with you soon. I want to turn to the Department of Defense, because I know you and your colleague, Senator Patty Murray, sent a letter to Secretary Pete Hegseth and Acting Navy Secretary Hung Cao, urging transparency and an investigation into the USS Lincoln, the USS Ford, and the USS Benfold deployments. The Benfold experienced a previously undisclosed days-long power outage. Your deadline for answers is September 1st. Have you heard anything back on this issue?
2: I have not. And frankly, I'm not surprised. Secretary Hegseth and the leadership of the department have not been particularly responsive to a number of my requests for them to be transparent about the operational issues that the Pentagon and our armed forces are having under his leadership. As many of your viewers know, the sailors of the USS Lincoln have gone more than 8 months without any port leave, and their parents and family members complained publicly about sailors on that aircraft carrier attempting to leap off because the conditions were so bad. And as you just mentioned, there are other press accounts of a loss of power on the South China Sea and other conditions on the other aircraft carrier that I think deserve a prompt and full airing so that the families and loved ones of those who are serving our nation in our armed forces, in this case, in our Navy, know that we are working together to provide them the support, the resources, and the conditions they need to serve admirably and well in defense of our nation.
1: Senator Chris Coons, keep us posted if you hear from the DOJ or the Defense Department on both issues we just discussed. Thank you. Well, now to our politics lead, a significant win for President Trump and his endorsement power out of South Carolina's Republican Senate runoff. Senator Darlene Graham securing the nomination, defeating Congressman Ralph Norman by more than 18,000 votes. The sister of the late Senator Lindsey Graham will now face a Democratic nominee, Dr. Annie Andrews, in November. Joining us now is a former Republican candidate in this race, former Congressman and Governor of South Carolina, Mark Sanford. Thanks for joining us. So you endorse Graham's opponent, Ralph Norman, just days before this runoff. Will you now throw your support behind Senator Darlene Graham since she's won?
3: Yeah, I mean, all of us signed a pledge in getting into the race that we would support whoever the eventual Republican nominee turned out to be. So I'll certainly honor my pledge. But I think it's a decidedly weird race, the likes of which I've never seen during my time in politics in South Carolina.
1: How so? Other than the fact that, sadly, her brother died unexpectedly.
3: No, Lindsey was a friend. I've known him for years. We started in politics together. That part's tragic. But I just think that it was sort of a barometer on two fronts, both of which are unsettling. One was, in every other race I've been around, you have an agenda. I'm running for these three reasons or these two reasons, or this is the bee in my bonnet that really bothers me. And you didn't hear that in this race. It was just absolute silence on that front, other than that she would, again, be an ally of the president's. The other part I think is unsettling is what you see, I guess, with all these midterm turnouts and in special elections, which is a very low turnout. And the fact that, roughly 10% or so of all the voter pool out there turns out, whether that is in New York City with a mayor or whether it's here in South Carolina, I think it leads to basically saying something about the populace, which is a lot of people are so sort of downtrodden and turned out from politics that they say, I can't make a difference. I'm not going to bother voting. And so we end up with some, again, unusual situations.
1: Well, in her victory speech last night, Graham thanked one particular person. Take a listen.
4: I want to thank President Trump for all of his support and his endorsement. Our victory would not have been possible without you, and we are truly grateful. South Carolina is truly Trump country.
1: Now, as we've noted, Graham did defeat Ralph Norman by more than 18,000 votes. But is she right? Is South Carolina right now truly Trump country? And is he the reason she won?
3: I think she's definitely the reason that she won. He's definitely the reason that she won. I mean, he did something very unusual for him, which is to unload $800,000 in this race. There are roughly about $6 million worth of different, special interest groups honing in on this race and spending a lot of money. So it was a well-spent and well-contested race. There's no way that she would have made it without him. Are we Trump territory? As it relates to this race, yes, absolutely. But I think that the bigger point is the one I made earlier, which is most people just feel that Washington does not have the answers and they've given up. And so you look at the crisis of affordability, young person's ability to buy a home or put gas in the car or food on the table. A lot of people are just saying, I give up. And I find that very, very unsettling in terms of our democratic traditions and process.
1: Do you think that sentiment applies to both Republicans and Democrats? Does that sentiment favor Democrats or the Democrat in this race in the general election?
3: I don't know. I mean, it's a decidedly red state that I live in and call home. So I don't think it favors the Democrat in this instance. I just think it's an observation of how I think we end up from away from where the sort of vast majority of folks are, whether that's, again, with the mayor in New York or in this case with sort of an unusual election. I mean, whether you like Ralph or not, he absolutely had the normal conservative credentials that typically in the past have mattered in a Republican primary. That ultimately did not prevail in this instance.
1: Former South Carolina Congressman and Governor Mark Sanford, thank you for the time.
3: Yes, ma'am.
1: Ahead, Ben Sasse and his terminal cancer diagnosis. What the former senator recently told Jake Tapper about an experimental drug that is now FDA approved.
5: Have I got news for you? New season premieres.

0: Teens. Rated R. September 4th.
1: In a health lead, the FDA approving what some call a miracle drug for adults with metastatic pancreatic cancer. It's made by Revolution Medicine and comes in a once-daily pill form. It's the same drug former U.S. Senator Ben Sasse used in its clinical trial. Sasse recently spoke with Jake Tapper about how it works. It's great to be here.
2: This rock star researcher who, you know, was one of the co-founders of Revolution's Medicine had the idea that maybe you find a way to take molecular glue and glue your chaperone molecule to the pancreatic cancer, and you create a crevice and you lock the drug in there. And then they experimented with 500 molecules and they found one, this daraxonrasib drug, and all of a sudden pancreatic cancer is a little bit responsive.
3: The drug you're taking, it's essentially poisoning the cancer in
2: you? Correct. And so over the course of the 5 months I've been on this drug, my tumors have shrunk by 80%.
3: Wow.
2: Now, this is great news, but not, you know, ultimate news, because tumors find a way to work their way around chemo over time.
1: The American Cancer Society puts a survival rate for pancreatic cancer at just 13%, one of the lowest among major cancers. All right, welcome to The Lead. I'm Bianca Goladriga. This hour, unbelievable scenes of destruction after a massive wall of water crashed into parts of Nepal. Villages reduced to a pile of mud. More than 150 killed. Hundreds of others, including 47 Americans, are still missing. What we've learned about the cause of this catastrophe and the rescue efforts ongoing tonight. Plus, major changes coming soon to Instagram and Facebook after Meta agreed to an $18 billion settlement. The deal ending a legal battle over claims the social media platforms harmed the mental health of children and teens. We'll walk you through the changes Meta agreed to make. Also, the tributes from around the world, from every walk of life, from every political party, showing just how much Dolly Parton transcended music. We're reflecting on that legacy with a musician who had the honor of taking the stage with her. Ahead, and also a new phase in the confusing legal battle over President Trump's efforts to limit mail-in voting. We're just over 2 months away from the midterm, so how soon could this get resolved? I'll ask the New York Attorney General. I'm Bianca Goldriga in for Jake Tapper. The lead tonight, critical search and rescue efforts are underway tonight in Nepal after devastating flash floods and mudslides along the border of China. Hundreds of tourists in Nepal, including nearly 50 Americans, are missing. More than 150 are confirmed dead. Rescue teams across the region are struggling through debris, rain, and mud to try to reach those still stranded. In Nepal, entire bridges were swept away and villages were submerged when the initial surge of floodwater began. And in China, an intense mudslide engulfed the port that connects the border nations. CNN's Will Ripley is following the latest from Taiwan, and CNN's Jennifer Hansler is at the State Department for us. Will, what can you tell us this hour about the ongoing rescue efforts?
4: Well, they're certainly trying as best they can as daylight comes back to this region to find people. The difficulty, of course, is that a lot of these areas are incredibly remote. You're talking about the Himalayas, difficult to access even in normal weather, not to mention the fact that so many of the roads have been destroyed. There was a helicopter pilot flying over when this disaster hit, this massive flooding, estimating that the waves were possibly 15 to 20 feet high. But if you look at the video and you look at the way that buildings were enveloped, and we are learning that the river, the Trishuli River, essentially rose about 30 feet in 30 minutes. And then all of the debris and the rock and the mud was accumulating as the water was making this ferocious path, cutting through the valley, cutting right through villages, cutting through the border crossing that had just been rebuilt after the 2015 earthquake, only has been open to passengers just the last 3 years or so. That was a concrete building that was designed to withstand earthquakes, and yet you saw it was just enveloped by the waves there. Some of the most dramatic footage of a natural disaster probably that we've ever seen. This is not a typical monsoon flood, which is common in this area. The monsoon flood would happen, obviously, because of rain, but there was no rainfall in the area. And so what scientists have been doing is looking upstream at what the potential cause could be. And it seems as if the consensus is now that this may have been a piece of a glacier that broke off. It was described as a rock and ice avalanche that jammed a river and caused the water to accumulate. There was also a 4.4 magnitude earthquake detected nearby. So they're trying to figure out if there's some sort of a link, what would have caused the water to dislodge, that avalanche of ice and rock to dislodge. And then all of that built up water just making its violent path, that chain reaction, taking the river and basically with the level so dramatically high that you just saw the speed at which it was moving. Cars were tossed around, power lines snapped apart, buildings either partially submerged or in some cases just they fell apart altogether in the force of this. And of course, making this even more horrific is the fact that this is a very popular route for both Hindus, Hindu pilgrims, and also tourists, especially this time of year. And that's why you have a lot of folks on the ground fearful that this number of hundreds missing right now is actually an optimistic number. And they're afraid that the number could go much higher than that, including dozens of Americans, people from all over the world who were in this beautiful area during a very popular season to visit when this horrific, really, there are no words to describe how bad this disaster was when it hit.
1: I've never seen video like this. Looks like something out of a terrible sci-fi film. Jennifer, how are U.S. officials responding to the crisis, especially in trying to determine the fate of those dozens of missing Americans?
5: Well, Bianca, that is, of course, always the key challenge here when it comes to embassy officials, State Department officials assisting those Americans who are affected by this horrific natural disaster. Now, the State Department right now is only confirming that they are aware of Americans who have been impacted. A Nepal tourist official told the Associated Press that they're aware of at least 47 Americans who were impacted by this, who are missing. That number is likely to rise. Some of the challenge here is that Americans are not required to identify when they go abroad. They're not required to register with the U.S. State Department. So they don't have necessarily a fulsome list of the people who were in this area. And they are asking Americans who are there to do so. We heard from a State Department official earlier today that they are also working with local tourist groups and local authorities to both provide assistance and also help identify Americans who may be missing, injured, or perhaps dead in this awful disaster. The other key element that U.S. officials are working on right now is potentially providing humanitarian assistance. We know that the State Department is in touch with the Nepalese government. Secretary of State Marco Rubio said that they stand ready to provide that humanitarian assistance. Oftentimes, what we will see in these disasters is the State Department dispatching what's called a disaster assistance response team. This is a group that have specialized in these disasters to help with search and recovery in this issue. Bianca.
1: All right, Jennifer Hansler and CNN's Will Ripley, you'll stay on the story for us. Thank you. I want to bring in Allison Chinchar in the CNN Weather Center. So, Allison, walk us through what could have caused this, and how did no one see this coming?
6: Yeah. So what was initially thought was that this was actually triggered by an earthquake. Here you can see that dot. But now what the U.S. Geological Survey is saying is that's not the case. This was a landslide, a very powerful landslide that was so powerful it actually triggered and measured a 5.2 tremor on the seismograph machines. Now, to kind of put this in perspective, to show you the area where this is taking place, it's in the Himalayan region where that landslide took place. And we've got the little marker here so you can kind of see where that starting point was. We zoom in to give you a little bit better perspective. Now, if the landslide initiated in this general region, everything surrounding it would fall down with it. So you're going to have ice, you're going to have water, you're going to have rocks, even some boulders that comes down with it, down into the valley below. This is the glacier tongue that then flows down into the river valley. And to kind of show you some before and after images of what we're talking about here, this is image taken yesterday. Now it's flipped upside down. So this is the same glacier tongue we just showed you. But focus here on the green area. Now we fast forward to today and all of that green changes to brown, just showing all of that debris flow of where everything went as that landslide continued down along the valley floor. And it wasn't just in one place. Again, you kind of show this area, but then we widen out to kind of show you where it goes from there. It continues to follow down through the river valley and into this particular area where we have several buildings here. Now, everything would have flowed down in this direction before reaching those buildings. And the video here clearly shows all of that debris from that landslide just sliding into that area, just demolishing all of those buildings that were in that general region. But this isn't the only spot. Again, that water, that debris, everything along with it is just going to continue to go down through the valley. Even more so where you actually then end up having some villages, some towns that were impacted. So we zoom in here to kind of give you a general layout of these neighboring towns that are here. We zoom in a little bit farther north and you can start to see this bridge right through here. Okay, now we're going to show you some video of that bridge. There is that wall of water and debris just racing down here, flowing not just through where normal water would go, but also into the surrounding buildings, the streets, everything that's there. And it is such an immense amount of water and debris that comes through. At some point, this bridge eventually just gives way. It's just simply too much of a force for it to be able to hold steady enough. And you'll see it here. It's just about to go. And then it will also follow along with all of the rest of the debris that's being pushed down by this immense flow. It also continues to spread into there. You can see it kind of go there. It spreads into a lot of these buildings. So those buildings also start to sustain some damage as well. So again, just kind of giving you that overall scope, this was not just one particular area that was hit. It was multiple areas that were hit. And that's why we're seeing so many of these videos come out.
7: Just terrifying. Thanks for explaining it to us, CNN's Allison Chinchar. Well, the size of the memorial is growing at the Dolly Parton statue in her hometown of Sevierville, Tennessee, where crowds are paying their respects to the country music icon and philanthropist. Next, a musician who shared the stage with Dolly Parton joins me to share his stories about working with her.
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0: Musicians who worked with the late Dolly Parton are praising her impeccable vocals and musical instincts. The country music icon and philanthropist died Tuesday at the age of 80 after a short battle with cancer. So what was it like to work with Dolly Parton? Chris Thiele joins me now. He's a Grammy Award-winning mandolin player and singer-songwriter, founding member of the bands Nickel Creek and Punch Brothers. He played mandolin for Dolly Parton for a couple of years. Chris, literally, you pulled yourself away from practice and rehearsal to talk to us, so I really appreciate it. Tell us what it was like being in Dolly Parton's musical orbit and how you're feeling as you grapple with her loss today.
1: It was like being around the sun. She shined brighter than anyone I've ever been around, and was just generosity incarnate. The way that she would make you feel as a musician, put you instantly at ease. She would walk into the room and really see everyone who was there, and would treat you like you were Kenny Rogers. It was majestic to behold, and then what she would bring out of you just musically. So she's Dolly, and we all know that. But as a musician, I think one of the things that's rippling through my community is her sheer brilliance as an artist, and that was resonating through every bar of music that she ever made, and so all of us were elevated in her presence. It was remarkable.
0: Yeah, she made it seem so easy, but you're right. I mean, she was a musical genius, having written over 3,000 songs. And you told a great story on social media while you were playing for Dolly. You asked her if she would sit in with you for a song on your solo show, and she said yes, and you played and sang Jackson together. You happened to find this old clip of it. Let's watch a little bit.

0: I mean, treasure that video forever. How surreal was that moment?
1: Well, what was crazy is that she would always be so generous. I mean, be honest, she made us chicken and dumplings in the studio. She was always there before we got there. She was there after we left. She would take a genuine interest in all of our lives. And I mean, I was this 19, 20-year-old kid. No one knew who I was. I mean, people still don't. And Dolly treated you like you were just the only person that she ever wanted to hang out with. And I remember her saying, "Now, Chris, if you ever need anything, you just ask." And I did. Wild Hair. It was one of my first solo shows for 150 people. You know, she plays for 25,000 people. And she said, "Yeah, absolutely. Let's work something up." And I remember, so her manager kind of gave me the high sign. All right, she's at the back door right now. So introduce her. I transitioned, like improvised from the middle of the song I was in to y'all, I can't believe I get to say this, but please make welcome Dolly Parton. And on she comes, and off we go. And I mean, these 150 people, they lost their minds, of course. And Dolly, the brilliance, the humor. I mean, she did like a tight five in between every song. It was unbelievable. And I actually learned later that a lot of people didn't even really believe it was her. They thought it was just maybe the best Dolly impersonator they'd ever seen in their lives. I can't believe that video turned up. I didn't know anyone had gotten
0: Well, keep it in a lockbox because you are
1: it.
0: very, very lucky to have had that opportunity to share a stage with her. And when we see videos of Dolly Parton singing live, I mean, going back to the earlier point of her making it seem so easy, but she had such a natural presence and precision as well. How would you describe the singularity of her voice?
1: Well, you hear the 100% commitment to every single syllable of every single word. The belief that she had in the urgency of her message and the utility of her message is unlike anything I've ever encountered in a musician before. I think she knew that she was capable of making music that would make people feel better about being human. And I know all of us on stage felt it, and I know all of us in the audience felt it. I've been on both sides of it. And now I feel like, even though, of course, there's this intense sense of loss, there's also this intense sense of awe in the beauty that one of our fellow human beings was capable of not only making, but sharing in such a meaningful way with all of us. And it's like sharing it to the extent that we feel like it's ours, and that now we get to feel, we get to share it with other people. And I feel like that's some, her message is a message that can give us all the fuel we need to get out there and make a difference, bring a little beauty into the world.
0: You shared a stage with her, and she made you chicken and dumplings. You're going to have to share that experience with us later at some point. Chris Thiele, thank you so much. Really appreciate it.
1: Oh, it's my pleasure. Love you, Dolly.
0: Thank you. We all do. All right, well, Canada fires back, announcing significant new tariffs on hundreds of U.S. goods. We're breaking down how this growing trade war could impact the prices that you and your family are paying.

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1: In our money lead, Americans could start feeling even more financial pain next month. Canada is hitting back at the Trump administration with tariffs ranging from 15% to 50% on over 700 American goods in an effort to match U.S. tariffs dollar for dollar, notably doubling its duties on U.S. steel and aluminum to 50%, set to take effect September 8th. The mayor of Windsor, Ontario, Drew Dilkins, joins us now. We should note Windsor is just over the border from Detroit and known as the automotive capital of Canada. Mayor Dilkins, welcome to the program. Thanks for joining us. So as I noted, the U.S. steel and aluminum tariffs are already in effect. Now Canada's retaliatory tariffs will take effect early next month. Can Windsor's manufacturing sector survive those? And then the 50% tariffs on Canadian cars and auto parts set to take effect January 1st?
2: Well, we are so tightly integrated, I don't think any of us can survive this. This will be bad for business on the Canadian side of the border, but it will be equally bad in Michigan, Ohio, Indiana, Kentucky, and beyond. And I think smart, sensible minds have to prevail here. We have to get back to the table and find a resolution that gets us to a solution on this comprehensive trade agreement that we have called USMCA.
1: And how do we do that?
2: Well, listen, I think we have such a deeply integrated economy, especially in the auto industry and the parts sector. It is unfathomable to believe that we're ever going to get to a point where we're going to apply 50% tariffs. And if that happens, Bianca, I'm telling you, 10,000 people will be out of work in Michigan within a week. 10,000 people will be out of work in Ontario within a week as the OEMs simply idle production and send people home because the price of the vehicles will not be affordable to anybody in the United States or Canada. And so we have to get people back to the table and recognize first principles. We have a comprehensive

0: so he has done this unilaterally. We're in this position where now Canada is really left with no other reasonable alternative to send a signal back to the United States saying we can't tolerate this behavior.
1: I want to read a headline for you that caught my attention from The Economist, and it's this. Mark Carney must be aware of an all-out trade war. And it goes on to point out, quote, the trouble is that America's economy is 13 times larger than Canada's and far better equipped to cope. Mr. Carney should look for ways to walk back his retaliatory tariffs. I mean, do you agree with that assessment? He obviously is an expert in the field of economics. Do you think that America is too big for Canada to take on?
0: Well, listen, there's no doubt your economy is far larger than ours. You're 10 times the size of Canada. None of us want to be here, and we have to find a sensible way back to the table that de-escalates some of the rhetoric that has been thrown back and forth across the border in the last week or so. But there also has to be a strong reflection, Bianca, that you can't have a trade agreement that only works for one party. We have built a tightly integrated supply chain, especially on the auto side, that, you know, one has often said that it is analogous to unscrambling an egg if you're trying to decouple the integration that we've built between the United States, Canada, and of course, Mexico through NAFTA and USMCA. And so we have to find a way to make this make sense, because a trade war makes no sense for Canada, but it doesn't make any sense for the United States as well.
1: Yeah, hurting consumers in both countries. Windsor, Ontario Mayor Drew Dilkins, thank you for the time.
0: Thank you.
1: Well, Meta is promising changes to Facebook and Instagram after settling a landmark lawsuit for $18 billion. We'll explain up next.

0: say hello with Quo.
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2: In our politics lead, new developments in the legal fight over mail-in voting just weeks before the midterm elections. 24 states and the District of Columbia today sued the U.S. Postal Service over new rules that would give the agency a bigger role in handling mail-in ballots. The states say the new rules go too far, arguing the Postal Service should not have that much control over how states run their elections. New York Attorney General Letitia James is helping lead that coalition, and she joins us now. Attorney General James, thanks for joining us. So what is your biggest concern about how these rules could affect the midterm elections?
3: Because the United States Postal Service and the President of these United States have play no role in elections. The Constitution is clear. It belongs to the states. And the U.S. postal system cannot usurp the power of the states. And they cannot frustrate our mail-in ballot procedure. In addition to that, the time frame is just too short to mail out millions of ballots, to change the ballot, to design an envelope. It is virtually impossible. It will cost states millions and millions of dollars. But the bottom line is this: states, under our Constitution, have control over the time, place, and manner of elections. And that's what it should be. And so this is unconstitutional, and that's why we filed our lawsuit today, and that's why we are seeking a temporary restraining order against this rule.
2: So what would you like to see happen next?
3: What I would like to see next is a TRO issued, and I would like to see that the power that belongs to the states remain in the states. As Attorney General, 24 of us are basically representing the interests of our respective states, and that's the way that it should be. This is nothing more than an attempt to basically frustrate and to suppress the right to vote. When you don't have anything to run on, you must cheat. And that's what this is. And so it's really critically important that individuals understand that the right to vote belongs to the state. And as state attorneys general, we are doing our job as always. And in the past, in all of the cases that we have filed against this administration, against their illegal, unconstitutional executive orders, we have won over 85% of our cases. And I'm confident that we will win this one as well.
2: Well, you know, the Supreme Court in their decision did not rule on the legality of this executive order, but at least said thus far no damage had been done. What damage do you think has been done?
3: Because all of the damage that I just laid out to you, it's also important to understand that the United States Supreme Court just focused again on a procedural grounds. It was not the merits of the case. And so despite the dicta, at the end of the day, it's the Constitution that rules the day. And the Constitution clearly speaks to states' rights. And that should not be usurped by the United States Postal Service and or this administration. The power on elections belongs to states. It's clear. It's written. It's black letter law. And that is what we should abide by in this country. And so we will not allow this president or the United States Postal Service to usurp or frustrate our rights.
2: And we know millions of Americans, Democrats, Republicans, including the president, vote by mail. I want to turn to the other major development today. That is the largest big tech settlement in history. Meta announcing an $18 billion settlement that could fundamentally change the way children use social media. As part of this settlement, Meta agreed to make changes to its platform, such as establishing daily time limits for teen users. I'm a mother of teens. You joined 32 states to hold the parent company of Facebook and Instagram accountable. Do you think that these changes will better protect young people compared to features that had been rolled out in the past?
3: Yes. The business model of Meta is as follows. One, hook children. Two, let them stay on the platform as long as possible. Three, harvest their data. And four, not tell anyone about it. It's important that individuals understand this is transformational. And this will basically change the relationship between children and social media platforms. There has been stories and there have been studies and internal studies by Meta, which link the mental health crisis that young people are experiencing now to social media. And what we are attempting to do, and we have been successful, and that is addressing the anxiety, the mental health crisis, the depression, and the self-harm that children are engaging in at this point in time, with limitations on the amount of time that they will be on the social media platform, and provide pauses, and limit their ability to have predators focus on children, and also eliminate the ability of children to have inappropriate content. And so this wonderful and extraordinary settlement is similar to the tobacco settlement, again, where you have major companies which unfortunately violate consumer protection laws and privacy laws as well. And as one of the attorneys general, all 24 of us stood up in a bipartisan fashion and decided to challenge these social media companies and their platforms on behalf of children in these United States. And I am so happy that this will address some of the social ills that we are seeing in our society.
2: New York Attorney General Letitia James, thank you for the time. Trump appears to have a new strategy for the midterms, and it involves running campaign ads about someone not on the ballot. We'll explain who up next.

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2: In our politics lead, with less than 70 days until the midterm elections, President Trump doesn't appear to be worried about Democrats using ads attacking his record. In fact, Trump reportedly is leaning into it. According to The Atlantic, Trump is planning an ad blitz touting his accomplishments. The Atlantic writing, quote, Trump wanted what one person described to us as environmental lift ads, commercials that would focus on nationalizing the midterms broadly around his victories. And he suggested that the ad makers mine his own on-camera statements as building blocks. All right, the panel joins me now to discuss. Mike, do you believe the strategy will be effective, or are you concerned that it could actually hurt Republicans?
3: Well, I think anytime you can spend hundreds of millions of dollars trying to lift your image, that's a good thing for the candidates and for the president, and his numbers are going to be determinative of many of these elections. But at the same time, he's been in the national spotlight for 10 years, certainly as a president or presidential candidate, and decades before that as a celebrity. I don't know any amount of money that can really change somebody's opinion about Donald Trump right now. You have an opinion about Donald Trump, good or bad at this point. I'm not sure that commercials will make a huge difference on that.
2: And what exactly would they be touting?
3: Well, I think you would want to put a good spin on the economic record, and they'll obviously try to place blame. And I think for them, they're going to try to make contrast between where Donald Trump is trying to take the country, whether or not you agree with it or not, and with the extreme left of the Democratic Party. And that's the contrast I think many Republicans would be smart to make.
2: Christine, John, you have thoughts. Let's start with you, Christine.
4: Bring it on. Bring it on. I love the idea of a guy who has the worst poll numbers, really, of any modern day president, spending hundreds of millions of dollars saying how great he is. It's like he looked at us Democrats, you know, from 3 years ago, where we were saying, no, things aren't that bad. You really feel like you don't have any money, but you do. It's OK. But that's what I'm going to do. I'm going to tell everybody the economy's great when they can't afford tomatoes, inflation's high, and now we're fighting with tariffs on Canada. Bring it on.
2: And the tariff fight with Canada is only growing here. So
5: it's
2: what
5: a
2: do
5: new
2: you make
5: kind of stupid, which will supercharge all the cost problems he's dealing with. I mean, this is a guy who won the last election by talking about affordability, who claimed in that confidence man way, when I'm elected on day one, we're going to get rid of inflation and prices are going to go down. And instead, prices are going up. And that's one reason why he's at 25% among independents. So it is clearly, once again, all about him and his ego, but it does deep damage to the party he allegedly leads.
2: Well, he may be emboldened by a victory in South Carolina here. Off her runoff victory in South Carolina, Republican Senator Darlene Graham is getting mocked for her argument against her Democratic opponent's support of what she says is government-run health care. Take a listen.
6: Gun control, government-run health care, abortion until the moment of birth, Annie Andrews backs them all. I have a different background and vision for our state. I'm a hard worker with a servant's heart. My parents worked long, hard hours to make ends meet. We didn't take vacations. If they were sick, they had to get up and go to work because the doors weren't open. We weren't making money. My mother passed away when I was 11 and my father just over a year later.
2: So, Mike, she's made clear she's a novice here in terms of politics, but she knows and cares about the local constituents and the issues that they're facing and will learn on the job. Was that convincing?
3: Well, I think many people will feel bad about her. I think many are bad about that story. I think people want to jump on it. But like attacking someone who just talked about losing their parents at 11 and 12 could backfire politically as well. And to go into the spotlight, especially for her brother, who was a nationally known figure, is very, very difficult place to learn on the job. It reminds me of, you know, when Governor Palin became vice presidential candidate. That spotlight gets hot very, very fast. And so she's about to learn that. She had a very difficult debate. No one has accused her of being the best candidate in America right now. But it's a good state for Republicans, and she should be victorious.
2: So Christine, Graham's opponent, Dr. Annie Andrews, responded to Graham's health care remarks on CNN earlier today. Here's what she said.
7: What she said there was that her healthcare plan is you should work hard until you die. I believe that Darlene's parents deserved better. I believe that healthcare is a human right, that we must shift America's profit-motivated healthcare system to a patient-centered healthcare system that actually meets the needs of everyone in this country.
2: So she went on to challenge Graham to three televised debates. I mean, this is a deep red state, Christine, at the end of the day. Does she stand a chance?
4: I mean, I think it's a very much uphill battle for her. There's no question about that. But good for her for being aggressive and raising debates, which we know that Ms. Graham is not very good at. The story she tells, the reality of what happened to her parents, what happened to her and her late brother, is tragic. I lost my mother when I was a teenager. It devastates you, particularly as a girl. But then to tell us how they had to work basically till they were so, so sick that they passed away or they just couldn't work anymore, that's a tragedy too. And I just don't understand the thought process of that leading somebody to say that we can't do more about health care, that we don't need to make a change. What happened to them was terrible.
2: And former Governor Sanford was on with me in the last hour, and he endorsed her opponent but said he would campaign for her. But his concern was low turnout.
8: Mark Sanford endorsed the Democrat, did you say?
2: No. He did not endorse Graham initially, right? He endorsed
8: her
2: opponent.
8: Yes, correct. Ralph Northam.
2: Yes. Okay, but now he said that he would support Graham, but he's very concerned.
8: He's a Republican.
2: About turnout.
8: I think that Darlene Graham benefited from Trump, the last name, but she doesn't inspire a lot of confidence. I thought Northam would actually do better than he did. I think two things there. Look, there's a lot of compassion about, they're small business owners, her parents, when they died so long ago. And when you're a small business owner, you got to get up when you're sick and do the work. That's a work ethic point. There should be compassion for them. But the fact that a decade and a half after demonizing Obamacare, that Republicans still don't have a proactive health care message, when 69% of Americans say health care costs are one of the top issues for them in this election because it's a major driver of inflation, and fear that if you get sick, you could go bankrupt as a family in the case of a serious illness, the Republicans still don't have an answer, is malpractice in its own way.
2: So let me ask another issue that some Republicans would say is malpractice for the president to continue to pursue, and yet he is. His feud with the Kennedy Center isn't going anywhere. Now his administration is threatening to demolish the building if it's not allowed to proceed with its extensive renovations. Is this something the president should be focused on right now?
3: No. It's not. I mean, all the talk of monuments and decorations and renaming things is not what the American people are looking at right now. They care about affordability and prices, and that's where the focus should be.
8: This is mafia boss behavior,
2: yep.
8: Right? If you don't do what I say, I'm going to tear down the building that's a memorial. And he tore down the East Wing. So, I mean, you know, there are so they need to be called out and stood up to. They can't tear down buildings that belong to the people, not to them. And we should build back the East Wing just as it was, yep. Not build the ballroom.
4: Absolutely.
2: All right. On that note, we'll leave it there. Thank you, panel. And up next, my exclusive interview with a former Israeli hostage held by Hamas in Gaza. Evyatar David had spent much of the last year recovering from the horrors inflicted by the terror group. But now he's on a mission to make sure the world remembers what happened. Bring you his story up next.
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2: In our world lead, a CNN exclusive. In his first international interview, we're hearing from Eviatar David, the former Israeli hostage seen around the world in shocking images that showed him severely emaciated and being forced to dig his own grave. David spent more than 2 years in Hamas captivity before being released as part of the U.S.-brokered ceasefire agreement last year. In the months since, David has been overcoming unimaginable trauma. And he joined me from his home just outside of Tel Aviv earlier this week. He speaks about what he endured and shares an extraordinary message of resilience. It's an image that shocked the world. The emaciated figure of Eviatar David in a Gaza tunnel. After being held by Hamas for more than 2 years, Eviatar was finally released last October, back into the arms of his family. Now, nearly a year later, in his first international interview, Eviatar, who has made a remarkable physical recovery,
3: you look fantastic,
2: says he's still dealing with the mental toll.
4: 1 hour I can be fine and happy, and the second one I can remember something from captivity and get flashbacks, and also I can wake up at night from nightmares.
2: Eviatar was kidnapped from the Nova Music Festival on October 7th, 2023, and dragged into Gaza. He was held alongside his best friend since childhood, Guy Gilboa Dalal, for much of his captivity. In a propaganda video released in August 2025, Eviatar was forced by his Hamas captors to list the days he went without food, his skeletal body looking close to death.
4: We were in extreme starvation. Everything I'm saying there and doing, they tell me what to do. But of course, how you can see my body, it's totally true. I could barely move, could barely do anything.
2: In an act of horrifying psychological torture, Eviatar was also forced to dig his own grave.
4: When I tried to dig the grave, just to hold the shovel, it was almost impossible. Probably the hardest physical thing I ever did. So they took me like 50 meters walk, and for me I almost collapsed. It was almost impossible for me to do.
2: Eviatar says his captors would sometimes eat in front of him, another kind of torment.
4: I can hear them laughing and eating cakes and drinking tea. Like there is no person that walks like next to them and looks like a skeleton. But this is how they are. They're very cruel.
2: Since those scenes of jubilation when, after 738 days, he and Guy became some of the last hostages to be released from Gaza, Eviatar and other survivors say they haven't had enough help from the government. His family and friends launched a crowdfunding campaign to help pay for his recovery.
3: What could you tell this government or the next government, because there are elections just weeks away, about what they could do differently and better?
4: We don't have enough help. This is why I do the campaign that my family and friends did for me, for raising money. And I hope the next government will do better.
2: As for the broader situation between Israel and Hamas, Eviatar does not have high hopes for a resolution. The U.S.-backed Board of Peace announced in recent weeks that Hamas had agreed to disarm if Israel withdraws its troops from Gaza, a move which President Trump called historic, but which has so far been rejected by Israel.
3: You spent over 2 years underground with some of these men, these terrorists. You know them in a way no negotiator ever will. Do you allow yourself to envision a Hamas-free Gaza and peace?
4: No, I don't think it's possible, because they're pure ideology. They just want the whole land. They don't really care about Gaza. I could see it in their eyes. It's the thing that they want the most. I never saw something like that. It's scary, really.
2: For Eviatar, each celebration of life's milestones now represents victory.
5: He recently attended fellow former hostage Elia Cohen's wedding.
4: You know, they tried to take all of us and take our lives and ruin our family's life and everybody here's life. Eventually, they didn't manage to, like, ruin Elia and Ziv's life. Eventually, they got married under the chuppah, and it's the biggest closure and victory.
2: Evyatar and his brother will tour the United States in September, speaking about his captivity, something that he says helps in his recovery. All right, well, you can follow me on X and Instagram at Bianca Golodriga. You can follow the show on X and Instagram at The Lead. If you ever miss an episode of The Lead, you can watch the show on the CNN app. Aaron Burnett Out Front starts right now.
6: Out front next, the breaking news, a massive disaster unfolding at this moment. Deadly flooding, walls of water taking out bridges, buildings, towns, washing away scores of people as they desperately run from the roar of water to safety. The death toll growing. Nearly 50 Americans are missing. And more breaking news, the Wall Street Journal just this moment reporting that the reason Trump's CIA director made a secret trip to Moscow, a very rare visit from the top spy of the United States, and an active duty Army sergeant spent 9 months in the Middle East fighting for this country. His wife, though, just deported to Honduras. He's our guest. Let's go out front. And good evening. I'm Aaron Burnett. And out front tonight, we begin with the tragic breaking news. At least 47 Americans among hundreds missing after a massive wall of water, mud, debris sent people running for their lives. We're showing you the unimaginable video of the deadly flood. It looks like a seven-story building along the border between China and Nepal, like a bomb hitting it. You see it just completely coming in, a black wall. Dozens of people seen running as the water comes crashing down. The death toll is totally unknown right now. We know at least 150 people have been killed. Hundreds more are missing. That includes tourists and Americans in the August high season. The sheer force of that water, so powerful, buildings, bridges just completely wiped out like Tonka toys. And the motorcyclist that you see here captured the moment. The water and debris overwhelmed a riverbank. Now, frankly, it was miraculous. They were among the lucky ones able to get to higher ground. So many villages along the water, towns, you can see just wiped out suddenly. Look at this video. This is unforgettable. You can't unsee that. You see that black wall of water that looks like a bus depot of some sort. And it rolls through, and then just as if they're matchbox cars, we don't even know how many people, innocent lives, were lost in that instant. China's Xi Jinping tonight calling for a, quote, all-out search effort. And we're learning now what may have been the cause. Experts believe an enormous piece of ice, possibly half a mile wide, broke off a glacier and then tumbled thousands of feet into a river valley. And that is what began it. Earlier, we spoke to Roshan Pandey. He runs a tour company there, and he told us why they are just unable right now to even try to find so many of them missing.
7: The road is completely swept away because of the flash flooding. So there is no any land access. Only the aerial thing can be done. It is devastating right now. It's very unbelievable, hard to believe. We never expected something like this before.
6: Roshan had three Americans in a tour group that they were leading right now in the area. Those three Americans are missing tonight. And to just understand the scale of this, which those videos make clear, but look at these before and after satellite images that show the simply incomprehensible scale of destruction that you can see. And Will Ripley is out front in the region for us. And Will, you know, you see that wall of water, 6-7-story building along the border, right? And in this, the regular security camera footage of that, you can roll that back a minute or two. There's a lot of people. It's a border. They're coming. They're going. That's just one spot along what this is essentially bomb of water was. How much higher is this death toll expected to go?
8: Well, I think it could go considerably higher, Aaron. And conversations I've been having with people in Nepal who I met covering the 2015 earthquake were saying they would feel lucky if the number of missing and presumed dead stays in the hundreds. And the reason why they're thinking it could go much, much higher than the current number is because of something that you mentioned, the fact that this is a very popular pilgrimage route for Hindu pilgrims, and it's also very popular with tourists, including at least 47 Americans who are now among the missing, hundreds of tourists from all over the world missing. This is the time of year that they want to go see it, and it was a beautiful day. You can see in the video, the skies were blue, there were you know, puffy clouds. It was like a picture-perfect day to head into this area. And nobody expected this. Nobody saw this coming. And they're not going to get a sense, really, of how many people died until they can reach some of these extremely remote areas that even on a good day, it takes 5 to 6 hours by Jeep to drive from Kathmandu to some of these places. And now the roads are washed out. Some areas only reachable by air. Helicopters can't even land in a lot of places because the water levels are still too high. So it's going to be a very difficult task just to get into these areas to begin to assess just how bad this was. And we have all seen the video. We see how bad it was, how fast that water was moving, how cars were tossed around like toys, bridges were just snapped in half, buildings just crumbled in the force of this. And the fact that at the China-Nepal border, that one piece of video you showed, you know, a building that looks to be about 7 stories tall, there were people running on the ground who probably heard the waves but couldn't even see them because the building was so tall it was blocking their view. That building just reopened to passengers a few years ago. It was rebuilt and reinforced to protect it from earthquakes after the 2015 Nepal quake. This building was supposed to be a symbol of the strength and resilience of this region, and it was just inundated by that massive wave of black water and all of those people running on the ground, and perhaps even people inside the building just would have had nowhere safe to go when that wave hit, Aaron.
6: Yeah. I mean, just the power of that, if you're throwing, you know, buses and cars and bridges like toys, like matchsticks, obviously we know what that means for human life, for human bodies. There was little warning. I mean, it's obvious from looking at this, Will. I mean, I know it's a flood-prone area, but they would have heard it, I guess, a little, the roar, right? The roar of something, you know, incomprehensibly loud, something terrible about to happen. You can see them start to run in advance, right? So we know that. But that sounds like about all of the warning. And it sounds like that this may have come from something related to the glacier, just a chunk of glacier coming out, you know, in a sudden there's the butterfly's wing, and then this is what happens downstream. I mean, there was no warning.
8: Yeah, and this was not a typical monsoon flood. People, if there's rain in this area, people know to expect the possibility of flash flooding, obviously not at this scale. There are a couple different things that scientists at Kathmandu University and international experts as well are looking at. You did mention that piece of a glacier that possibly broke off. It was described almost as an avalanche of ice and rock that could have lodged itself into the river that then started to accumulate water over a period of time. Apparently, that avalanche, meteorologists are saying, was so large, it actually triggered an earthquake. It measured anywhere from 4.4 to 5.0 on the Richter scale in terms of magnitude. But then for some reason that they still need to assess, this, if it is indeed this ice and rock avalanche, if the water broke through, it broke through at such a tremendous force that this river rose by about 30 feet in 30 minutes. And there was a helicopter pilot flying overhead that we spoke with who said he, from his vantage point, thought the waves were maybe 15 or 20 feet tall, but they kept getting higher and higher because as this water was moving, it was picking up with it rocks and mud and debris from houses and cars and those buses that you saw picked up and the bridges that were torn apart. So there was this massive wall, not just of black water, but also, you know, jagged pieces of rock and building and metal and cars, and of course also people caught up in that as well. Just absolutely devastating. But there are some incredible survival stories. We've seen helicopters doing these daring rescues, plucking people off the roofs of houses. They're going to be continuing that work in the coming hours and days ahead. But also there was one worker who was actually swept downstream in this, who says that he survived by clinging to a mango tree. So somehow, even after getting caught up in that black water. He found a mango tree. He held on for his life. He was able to survive. And obviously the families of the scores of people, hundreds of people who are missing, possibly many more, they're going to be hoping for similar miracles involving their loved ones who may have been there. They don't even know necessarily how many people were there at this time. It's not like people have to register when they go to this particular area. But now people are going to be hoping that there are other survivors, that stories that will emerge in the midst of this just awful, unspeakable tragedy, Aaron.
6: Unspeakable. Thank you very much, Will Ripley. And of course, as Will gets more, if we learn more here, now that it's morning hours there, we're going to break in and bring that to you on this obviously terrible breaking developing story. Also breaking this hour, just a few moments ago, the Wall Street Journal is reporting why the CIA director made a mysterious trip to Moscow. John Ratcliffe meeting with Russian officials early this morning. And let's show you video of what's believed to be his plane landing in Latvia shortly after that visit. We are now learning what those discussions were about, according to the Wall Street Journal. They report that Ratcliffe was there to deliver a warning to Russia not to attack NATO countries, which is obviously a significant meeting, a message that could have been conveyed in many different ways that didn't require the CIA director taking the sort of risk of going in there and having Ukraine not have to bomb Russia during that. Given that CNN reported about 2 weeks ago that U.S. intelligence assessments indicated Putin could try to test NATO's resolve by launching an attack on a NATO member. Now, earlier, Trump downplayed the significance of the visit. Here he is.
9: He's there on, you know, very sort of semi-routine. I hate to disappoint people. We would like to see the war with Ukraine end.
6: The comment there about the CIA director is false. The CIA director's secret flying to Moscow is anything but routine. This was Ratcliffe's first known visit to Russia since the start of Trump's second term. It's been 5 years since a CIA director has stepped foot in Russia. I've spoken to a former CIA director who went there when times were much less fraught, who would have described it at the time as an incredibly security risk and anything but routine. Lara Seligman broke the story for The Wall Street Journal, and she is out front tonight. So, Lara, OK, you obviously have significant new reporting here. So let's just start with, what can you tell us about this trip and what triggered it?
10: So what prompted this surprise visit to Moscow by Ratcliffe was new U.S. intelligence assessments that Russian President Vladimir Putin could launch a limited assault on an allied country, likely a Baltics nation, in the next few years. We reported this a few weeks ago. So Ratcliffe was dispatched by the Trump administration to Moscow yesterday. He arrived in a military aircraft, kind of a surprise. And the intent was to deliver this message to Putin not to attack NATO countries. So this is really significant and really signifies that the Trump administration takes this intel seriously. He arrived there on a military jet. He met with Russian intelligence officials, not Putin himself, although Putin was briefed on the meeting. So why would Putin go and attack a NATO country, especially while his military is stretched so thin in Ukraine? Well, according to intelligence officials, the idea would be to test NATO's resolve and try to fracture the alliance. What we know is that U.S. officials are increasingly concerned that Putin is backed into a corner, and the thinking is that a cornered Putin lashes out.
6: Yeah, I mean, you know, so much of this is so fascinating that if, you know, the reporting is obviously stunning, your reporting that Putin would be considering an attack like this. But if it's within a couple of years, why this now? And also why this administration, which has had, frankly, such disdain for its own intelligence assessments on things like Ukraine or Iran, took this one seriously? I mean, there's so many questions from all of this. But, you know, among them, mm-hmm. Lara, is this. Hours ago, Trump was asked about a possible Russian attack on NATO, right? Was that the reason for the trip? Somebody asked him, and this is what he said.
11: The CIA director, ours, is in Russia. Rumors are saying Putin is going to test NATO resolve, all the way to speculation that is crazy. He's going to strike England, all the way to this is maybe the U.S. telling them about the Iranian sanctions, saying we're serious about them. Can you tell me why our CIA director flew in the middle of the night to meet with the Russians?
9: Well, none of the above. He's there on, you know, very sort of semi-routine. I hate to disappoint people. We would like to see the war with Ukraine end.
6: So among the things Lindbeck lists there is Putin is going to test NATO resolve. Trump denies it. Obviously, your detailed reporting contradicts what he said. What do you make of his denial?
10: Well, I think it's kind of embarrassing for the administration. I mean, I think he was meant to go there covertly and have this meeting with Russian intelligence officials. Potentially, they even asked to speak with Putin himself, and they did not actually meet with Putin. And it's possible that Russia rebuffed their request and they went home empty-handed. So my thinking is potentially they're embarrassed and don't want to admit what they were doing. But what we do know is that Putin is in a very difficult situation right now. He is being squeezed on the battlefield in Ukraine, and he's under domestic pressure at home. And he may see an opening as well, since there is, as we've reported, a shortfall in critical Western munitions that's been driven by expenditures in the Iran war. So that could also factor into Putin's thinking here.
6: Yeah, absolutely amazing. And amazing they would have thought no one would have noticed. I mean, anybody who was up in the early hours of the night saw it on the flight radar Twitter feeds that this plane was going in. All right, Lara, thank you very much. I appreciate your time and all this fantastic reporting that you shared with us. I want to go out front now to Democratic Congressman Seth Moulton of Massachusetts, because he's on the House Armed Services Committee, served 4 tours of duty in Iraq with the Marines, and is now running for U.S. Senate. So, Congressman, you hear Lara Seligman's new reporting there, and she's got a lot of detail. So what do you make of it? You know, the conversation we're having is that John Ratcliffe, the CIA director, goes to Moscow. And what does it say to you that he would go, if it's for this reason, to warn Putin about a NATO attack, that Ratcliffe chose to do that now, that was this rose to that level and that Putin didn't actually meet with him? What does all this mean to you?
12: Well, Aaron, as you pointed out, this is nothing routine at all. And so it suggests to me that this is a serious emergency. And it's yet another example of how the Trump administration fundamentally puts our national security at risk every single day. You know, the conservative guy Glenn Beck says Putin might want to test NATO's resolve. But fundamentally, what Putin might want to do is test Trump's resolve. Because a lot of people question Trump's resolve when it comes to standing up to our NATO allies. He's repeatedly undermined our NATO allies. A lot of people question Trump's resolve when it comes to standing up to Putin himself, because he's always praising Putin, blaming Zelensky for war criminal Putin's criminal war in Ukraine. So there are really legitimate concerns about the resolve of the president of the United States, and that's dangerous for us and for our allies.
6: I want to play something else that Trump said in that same interview with Glenn Beck about the supreme leader in Iran, who obviously hasn't been seen, as you know, Congressman, since he formally assumed power. And let me just check here to make sure we all understand. That was about 6 months ago, okay? But here's Trump to Glenn Beck.
9: I don't think he's dead. He was very seriously wounded. The left side of his body, the arm, the leg, the whole thing. He was very seriously wounded, but I don't think he's dead.
6: So those comments, Congressman, come as The Economist has some really important new reporting. They are saying that there are new billboards showing up in Tehran, and on the billboards, and, you know, in the billboards there, you know, I've seen them when they put really, really big. And these apparently show 7 men who have taken power in Iran since Khamenei was killed. And 7 people, okay? The billboard calls the men, so on the billboard it says, top of the country's security and defense. So you'd say, OK, these massive billboards are going up, 7 guys, top of the country, and it says so on there. But the supreme leader is not on there. He is actually not one of the 7, according to The Economist reporting, which is incredible. What does this tell you?
12: It tells me that Iran has a more military controlled regime, and that probably makes them more effective at standing up to Trump's war. And so, frankly, it's not a surprise that Iran would have a more military-focused leadership when they've been so effective at controlling the entire world economy here through this war that Trump started and has totally backfired. I mean, to connect these two things, let's not forget that Trump promised he would end the Ukraine war on day one. He's now promised about 40 different times that the Iranians are begging to come to the negotiating table and they're going to end the Iran war. He hasn't fulfilled any promise to end wars. He's done nothing but start wars on his watch. And the wars are backfiring on him, and it's incredibly dangerous for our national security.
6: So, Congressman, you've made generational change a key focus of your Senate primary, which you are running against Senator Ed Markey. Congresswoman Alexandria Ocasio-Cortez is one of the top younger voices in your party and obviously a possible 2028 candidate as well. She actually endorsed Markey a few days ago. And she said when she did it, quote, his work is an inspiration to many of us who are committed to building a better future for all. And that's why I'm proud to endorse him. I wanted to give you a chance to respond to that.
12: Well, look, I have a great relationship with her, and she even gave me a heads up that she was going to endorse him, as she did before. As the Boston Globe said when they endorsed me in this race, a change for them because they endorsed Markey last time around. Markey's running the same campaign that he did in 2020 with all the same endorsers and the same lines and everything else. But the world has changed. As the Boston Globe said, the future is now. And that's why it's time for next generation leadership. Just over the past few days, Senator Markey has made it very clear that he doesn't even understand what AI is. In the debate last week, he said that he doesn't understand which apps on his phones do different things and which use AI. On this network earlier today, he was asked a question about AI and started talking about Facebook. And posting pictures on Facebook is not the same technology that's taking away jobs from college graduates right now. So how can we have a generation that doesn't even understand this technology possibly regulate it and make it safe? And that's what my case is about. I think it's time for the generation that grew up with the internet and is going to have to live for decades with AI, a generation that understands this technology. We're the ones who should be charged with regulating it, with making it safe, with charting a way through when it is a brave new world. And we need new ideas to meet these challenges and opportunities.
6: Congressman Moulton, I appreciate your time and thank you so much for being with us tonight. And next, we have more breaking news. I'm going to speak to an Army sergeant who spent 9 months in the Middle East fighting for the United States. His wife was targeted. They were pulled over and has now been deported. Plus, is Wall Street turning on Treasury Secretary Scott Bessent? Einstein and Ives are out front with an incredible imbroglio going on Wall Street. And British actor Tim Curry, who commanded the screen in a very special way, has died, known for his roles in cult classics like the Rocky Horror Picture Show.
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2: Tonight, Trump's immigration crackdown hitting American military families. The latest example, an active duty Army member's wife deported to Honduras just this week. Christy Villafranca was detained last month in El Paso, Texas, as she was leaving a Walmart. Her six-year-old daughter and her husband, a U.S. Army sergeant, who I'll be speaking to in just a moment, were there. They witnessed the entire thing. Villafranca has no known criminal record. She's lived in America for a decade. Her husband attended high school here, became a citizen in 2024. As I said, active duty Army served a nine-month deployment to the Middle East. And this story is not isolated. According to the Associated Press, at least seven military spouses and parents have been deported under Trump. More than 50 have been detained. Out front now, Sergeant Hedart Tercios. And Sergeant, I appreciate your time, very much. Obviously, these past

0: like good. She's, away from her family, from her kids. We never been like separated this long before, like without knowing that what was gonna happen. We just is a really hard moment for her and for all of us.
1: It's really hard to imagine. Can you try to tell us what happened? I know this was in July. You were driving your wife and your daughter, 6 years old, home from Walmart, and you get pulled over. So how did all of this happen, from the pullover to Christy being taken away?
0: So yes, when I got pulled over, I only saw one car, but then behind that one, it was like two or three more cars. I can't remember exactly how many cars it was, but they started knocking on the passenger side windows. So my daughter, they started like hitting the windows, telling me to roll down the windows like multiple times. Of course, my daughter is only 6. She got so scared that she started crying and all that stuff. And that's when they told me about like, oh, we have a order to like arrest your wife, and that's how it happened.
1: And then, I mean, what did your wife do? And at that point, did you ever did you say anything, or they know? I mean, you're an active duty American citizen, member of the U.S. Army, right? You've served this country, put your life on the line. Did any of that matter?
0: No, it didn't. And we told them that we have like my wife's case is still pending, because ever since we found out about her, like the issue, we did everything like through the government. We did follow all the legal steps to fix her situation. And as of today, the appeal is still pending, and also the military parole place that we submitted is still pending. And they knew about it since like I told them about it, and they still took her into custody.
1: So I know your wife fled Honduras a decade ago at the time in fear of the violence there. And she was pursuing her U.S. citizenship, as you just mentioned, right? There's an appeals process, and you were pursuing that. You've done everything right. So I'm just wondering, Sergeant, even in I know in a sense you're still stunned of what you're dealing with here, but how do you feel as someone who has served this country? 9 month tour in the Middle East, your life in the U.S. Army, you risk your life knowingly for this country. Does this change how you feel?
0: No, it's just, it's not, it doesn't change how I feel about the army. I love what I do, and I want to keep doing it. It just, I feel like it's not fair for us to be going, well, not just for us, because there's a lot of more people going through the same situation, where they have family members that has been detained, and with no like criminal record. They're not a danger to the community, just like my wife. She don't even have like a criminal record, or like not even a traffic ticket. So, and we did everything the right way, and we still, being treated like if we are criminals.
1: It's I think hard for anyone listening to hear this. I know your daughter is starting first grade, and you're also a stepfather to Christy's son, who is 12. How are the children doing right now?
0: My 12-year-old son, he's like, he knows what's going on. He's older, so we told him about it before, like he knew about it by social media, so he knows all what's going on. But my 6-year-old daughter, I still don't know how to tell her like what's going on. The only thing I was able to tell her, like, we are trying to fix your mom's paperwork so she can fly with us on planes, and that's the most that I have told her to this point.
1: Well, Sergeant Tercios, I appreciate your time, and thank you so much for being willing to talk about this. I know it's incredibly difficult personally, also, of course, with your job, but it's so important, and grateful to you for doing it. Thank you.
0: No, thank you guys for reaching out and trying to help.
1: And next, one of the world's best-known investors writing a scathing op-ed targeting Treasury Secretary Scott Bessent. He got called out for using AI, and he says he's proud of it. A lot

0: Coventry Direct, redefining insurance.
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2: Tonight is Wall Street turning on Trump's Treasury Secretary, one of America's most prominent investors, and Scott Bessent's former mentor, right? So doubly significant, slamming Bessent's intervention in the bond market after the 30-year U.S. Treasury yield hit a nearly two-decade high. Now, that's a really big deal. It's really a bet on, does the rest of the world think America's going to be able to pay off its debts? And how much are we all going to be paying on interest from mortgages and credit cards and everything else? And that number just keeps stubbornly going up. It's a big problem. And Stanley Druckenmiller writes in the Wall Street Journal, quote, every basis point of artificial yield, meaning every one-tenth of a percentage point that the interest rate goes up, is a subsidy to procrastination. Basically, putting off dealing with the real problem, that America spends too much money, even warning that Bessent is risking the Treasury market's credibility, which really is crucial, the full faith of the U.S. government. So as Druckenmiller points out, the long-term Treasury yield is the most important price in the world. So when interest rates go up on that 30-year, there's massive implications for all of us. I mentioned the higher mortgage rates, costlier loans, credit card debt, all of those things. But it's also a way for the rest of the world to say they don't think America may be good to pay off its debts. And that is a problem. And Bessent has been struggling with this problem. Out front now are regulars. Peter Tuckman and Dan Ives are, of course, as you all know who watch regularly, Einstein and Ives. So, Peter, can I just start with you on this? Stanley Druckenmiller is somebody, he's a sage. People listen to him, okay? This is a guy who, if he's not a household name, it's not because he doesn't have the influence in the markets, right? He also happens to be a mentor of Bessent's, right? So to speak out for him is very out of the ordinary and extraordinary. How do you view his warning about the bond market?
3: You know, look, the market has become very complicated. There are so many different components moving everything around. And obviously, with a new Fed chairman, which is obviously the ultimate test for the market. Yeah, no, but look, the bottom line is he's basically saying that by him buying those bonds, okay, I mean, we talked about it the other day. That's basically where he felt it really necessary to have some inventory on the bonds. We do not know. We are now in sort of this corridor where we're not really sure what the Fed chairman's going to do on the next move. We don't have a clear view of what's going on with inflation. And the bottom line is, yes, we always say you have to listen to the bond market.
4: You can't, look, as we always talk about, Aaron, you cannot scare the bond market. And I think that's sort of the main issue here that Bessent's trying to do. And that's what Druckenmiller's talking about in terms of this tug of war.
3: But also it's a matter of there are a couple of tools that these people that Bessent and also Walsh are given to adjust and keep the economy in its way. Yeah. Think about if we had been putting that. I mean, I know the president put pressure on Jay Powell, but if Jay Powell had not followed his ground and had done things and cut rates when he shouldn't have, we would have been in a deep stagflation mode, and we would have been in a problematic one. There are certain levers that need to be
4: picked. And I think that's sort of the key. Is that right now we're in a tug of war, and that's what Druckenmiller was talking about, especially going to Jackson Hole this week.
3: Right, because we are going to hear something
2: Jackson
3: about
2: Hole,
3: interest
2: of course.
3: Rates.
2: Yeah. Right. And kind of the center. Everybody in the world watches Jackson Hole in August because all the central bank chiefs cut. Right. That's a very important meeting that you're referring to. So that's going to be crucial. Dan, I got to ask you something else because you cover the entire world of AI, all the companies that make the chips and did it with their big numbers after the close today. So enter Stanley Druckenmiller, who writes this op-ed. And I think I actually said something untrue. Apparently, he did not write it. It gets a lot of attention. But it turns out people were saying, hey, it was written by AI. It looks like it. It's got all the trademarks. And Druckenmiller doesn't deny it. He embraces it. He says, quote, there's a reason I moved from being an English major to being an econ major. I'm not embarrassed by it. I write everything using AI now for the same reason I use a calculator when I do math problems. Mm. Okay, that's an interesting analogy. I am curious what you think about that. I don't know. I guess I'm a fuddy-duddy on this. To me, I'm thinking, fine, you're Stanley Druckenmiller. I know how your brain works. You can get away with this. But if you're not doing the thinking and you're a younger person, it's really risky. What do you think about this? Given these AI companies that you cover, that you know more about the capabilities that they're about to throw at us than anyone else.
4: Look, I think Druckenmiller, obviously the legend he is in the market, just like you said, like investors understand who he is. But I think it's part of the danger with AI if it's not used correctly, especially when you get to younger generations, cognitive ability, the ability, you know, for critical thinking. And I think that's something with AI. There's so many opportunities, the fourth industrial revolution. But this also, I think it casts a negative shadow in terms of some of these areas, especially for younger generations, because where was Drunken Miller 40 years ago or 50 years ago? And I think that's sort of the issue here.
3: And we've also never heard we never heard Jay Powell say that his decision making in the most complicated last 6 years of this market, his decisions were made
4: was
3: by AI.
4: Exactly.
2: Well, yeah, none of us want to hear that. I don't want to hear Kevin Warsh saying, oh, you know what? I mean, I stuck it into Claude and Claude said this is what I should do with interest rates. I mean, no, I don't care how great Claude might be. I don't want him to do it. Okay, so you have a lot of fans on this show, both of you. I guess you dressed up for this moment, Dan Ives, but Peter was officially immortalized. Okay, the Einstein of Wall Street, which I'm so proud of calling you Einstein all these years.
3: You're the one who gave me that name. You're the one who gave me that name.
2: I know, I wonder why nobody thought of it until I did, because you scream it. But here's your statue. It gets unveiled at the New York Stock Exchange this week. You have 41 years as a trader. What does it mean to you, Peter, to have this happen?
3: You know what, Aaron? I think it goes back to what we were just talking about, AI. The bottom line is there are three things where I don't really want AI involved or I want a robot involved in. When I'm on a plane and I run into turbulence going across the Atlantic, I want to know that if I go into the cockpit, there's a pilot there. If I get into a car...
5: And not Ted Stryker.
3: Not Ted Stryker. If I get into a car driving around Manhattan, I don't want to be in a driverless car. And when it's about my money, whether it's being traded or invested, I want a human want a human element involved in that. And so the New York Stock Exchange's most defining differentiator is the human element in this marketplace. And we started in 1903 with 1,300 and some odd traders, brokers, people who had the right to trade stock. Now we've got a lot less due to technology, but I'm one. I'm the most well-known one. That fortunately, I've built this amazing platform. And Dan and I have also gotten amazing global exposure thanks to the year we spent with you. And the bottom line is the human element, as far as investing and trading goes, is more important and relevant now than ever before. When we run into volatility, when we run into markets, where it even had that Bessin had to go, or Drunkenmiller had to go into AI to come up with an answer or come up with some kind of an attack on Bessin, that the human element is more important, more relevant, more important as I motivate and inspire
4: the
3: world.
4: And I'd also say he'll be modest about it. But, like, Peter's a legend, what he's created around the world. And, you know, he's one of the best people I've ever met. And what he's created in New York Stock Exchange, I think it also it's so many brokers that have followed, you know, that have been before him. And it's just an unbelievable achievement. I'm just happy to call my friend.
3: Thank you. You know, Aaron,
2: yeah,
3: before
2: I am
3: before
2: too.
3: Me,
2: I am too. And congratulations. Yeah.
3: No, I just want to make it, you know, look, there were lots of people who came before me, right? You know, I was reading online today. People were talking about it. You know, Arthur Cashin, you were on the floor for so many years, Aaron. There were so many people who traded before me and were
4: and
3: on the floor.
4: And you started working with Thomas Jefferson. With Thomas Jefferson.
3: Correct.
4: That was an early part of his career.
3: And I was at George Washington's inauguration.
4: I know. That was amazing.
3: There's a statue of him up on the corner. But there were people that came before me, and I've taken on this role that I want to inspire and motivate the next generation of investors. And so I'm thrilled.
2: Well,
3: and
2: that's
3: you've
2: great.
3: Been a big part
2: and
3: of
2: you
3: it.
2: Will. Well, I'm grateful for that, and I'm grateful to still be a part of it. Thank you so much. And by the way, thanks for bringing up Art Cashin, someone I know we all
4: the
2: think
4: legend.
2: Of so fondly, a legend in his own right. Thank you both so much.
4: Thank you.
2: And next, a crucial race that seems to have caught Republicans off guard, the Democrat now trying to do something that no one in his party has been able to do for 20 years. Plus, Dolly Parton's influence felt around the world, literally. Why did a federal judge just invoke her name today in a key ruling on top of that?

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1: Tonight, a warning to Republicans from Fox News.
2: I think there are a number of states that Republicans better get their act together. Iowa's one of them.
1: This is one of America's top political forecasters has moved the Iowa's governor's race from a toss-up to lean Democrat, which would be the first time in 20 years a Democrat won a governor's race there, if that happens. Jeff Zeleny is out front.
3: Someone over here, kick us off. Pick a note and go.
4: Beautiful for spacious skies, o'er amber waves of grain.
5: Rob Sand is asking Iowans to sing.
4: God shed his grace on me.
5: In one town after another.
4: See to shining sea.
5: An act of patriotism to soften the partisan divide.
3: Isn't that be what politics is like all the time? You get Democrats, Independents, Republicans in a room together, and you say, we agree.
5: He's trying to do what no Democrat has done for two decades in Iowa, win a governor's race.
6: Do you have to distance yourself from your party to win in a state like Iowa?
7: I don't know. I just tell people what I think. Sometimes I agree with my party, sometimes I disagree. They might not like Democrats in general, and many Iowa Democrats don't like Republicans in general. But at the end of the day, again, they're willing to hear you out.
5: Just how willing is the question. But as Sand nears his goal of hosting 100 town halls across Iowa, one thing is clear. He has plenty to say about both parties, little of which is good.
3: I'm not really a big fan of either political party. I don't know why we have to be Democrats or Republicans. Has anyone ever given you a good answer to that? Says who?
5: Sand, the state auditor, is the only Democrat to hold statewide office in Iowa. He's pushing for an end to one-party rule. He faces Republican businessman Zach Lane in November.
3: A water quality crisis, a cancer crisis, an education crisis, an income crisis, a corruption crisis, and a crisis of high costs.
5: In a hyper-partisan, loud summer, Sand's attempt to turn down the temperature is drawing notice from some Republicans seeking change.
8: Politicians all kind of say the same thing. We got to come together. We got to do this thing. But for some reason, he seems a little bit more believable than most.
5: And several Democrats said it was a welcome break not to hear a single mention of President Trump.
9: His approach is quite refreshing. It's what we need right now is to bring people together instead of trying to hate.
5: Sand said he doesn't dwell on the president because he's not running against him.
6: Are you hoping to rely on some of that anger out there among the American people, among Iowans, for the call for change?
7: You know, I don't want people to have to be angry at politics, but I'm also not going to invalidate anyone's feelings about what their view is on the world.
5: Yet he also knows the most plausible path to victory is by winning over some disillusioned Trump voters.
7: This system is broken, and it's leading us to hate people that we used to love, and then we need to change it. And that resonates not just with independents and Republicans, but it resonates with Democrats, too.
10: And Sand is trying to capitalize on that anger that we've seen in state after state, city after city, but in a very different way, Aaron. He's encouraging voters to move beyond it, to come together. So it's post-partisan, yes, but it's also pragmatic, and here is why. There are about 200,000 fewer Democrats registered than registered Republicans in Iowa. That has changed over the years here, but when you add the independents into it, Democrats and independents far outweigh Republicans. Now, as for the Iowa Republican Party, they say that Sand is simply a liberal with better branding. Aaron?
1: All right, Jeff Zeleny, thank you very much in Des Moines tonight. And next, country music star Leanne Womack remembers her friend, Dolly Parton.

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2: Tonight, it's all about Dolly. That's the King's Guard outside Buckingham Palace with a special rendition of 9 to 5 in Dolly Parton's honor. And in Toronto, fans gathering at Dolly Parton's star on the Canadian Walk of Fame. Across Australia, stores playing Dolly's greatest hits. In Japan, Dolly remembered as a singer whose voice shone like the sun. And a development in the U.S. today, a federal judge in Texas invoking Dolly while striking down the state's ban on drag performances as a First Amendment violation. The judge pointing out that by the law's logic, even Dolly could be considered problematic, writing that people, quote, chastise Dolly Parton as a voluptuous sex symbol because of her big hair, flamboyant clothes and breast exposure. Well, the world is talking and the world is mourning and the world is also celebrating. And as you can see, her impact felt even though she is no longer with us. Grammy-winning country music singer Liam Womack, whom we all know for the huge hits I Hope You Dance and A Little Past Little Rock and so many more, is with me now. And Leanne, so, you know, as a country star yourself, I know when you grew up, you know, you lived and breathed it. Your dad was a country DJ. You grow up in Texas. So you hear Dolly Parton on the radio, right? You hear him in your own life. What do you remember about that time?
3: Well, I remember some of my earliest memories are of Dolly because I would watch her on the Porter Wagoner show. And I just remember she had such a light. I grew up in rural East Texas. There wasn't a lot to be excited about when I was a kid, in my surroundings. But I would watch her and she just lit up the screen. And I think some of that, of course, obviously is due to rhinestones and her platinum hair and her just beauty. But I think also Dolly just had an inner light. And I think that's why everybody loved her so much. She carried that light with her everywhere. And it came out in her music and in her just her interactions with people. And Dolly was the great unifier. I mean, everybody can agree on Dolly.
2: And so, you know, you think about it in your childhood, years later, at this time, you're starting to be a star yourself. You're a young artist. And this happens. Dolly surprises you, Leanne, while you're singing one of her songs on stage in 1998. We've got the image and you look, I mean, joyed, overjoyed, shocked, all of it at once. I mean, can you tell me about that moment?
3: Yeah. You know, growing up and watching her from the time I was, you know, probably three or so, and watching her on TV and hearing her records and everything. And then always wondering, you know, am I ever going to make it? Am I ever going to get to Nashville? Am I ever going to have hits on the radio and that sort of thing? And then my first big performance in Nashville, and she did this for a lot of young artists. She was there on the side of the stage and out she came and we sang together and it was one of the highlights of my career. It's one of those moments, if you can get Dolly's stamp of approval, that went a long way for me. It really did help launch my career.
2: That's really amazing to think about, right? That she helped launch her career. And it's funny, I think about, you know, Eminem posted a letter that she had sent to him, you know, and she's sort of like, I don't know anything about rap, but you have talent, you know, just that ability to reach out and touch so many, that there's so many of you who are stars who felt that about her. She also chose you, Leanne, to be part of her album, Those Were the Days, and you sing Where Have All the Flowers Gone with her, along with Norah Jones. So, you know, at that moment, she chose you, right? She chose you. What did that mean to you?
3: I cannot even tell you. It was just such a big deal, so special. And we have these big moments, you know, where Dolly comes out on stage and sings with you, or you win an award and the whole world gets to celebrate with you in those moments. And it's huge. And then you have these personal moments where, like I said, when you get Dolly's stamp of approval, you know, it's one thing for her to pat you on the back and maybe tell everybody, oh, you know, you should buy her record. But it's another thing when she asks you to come put your voice on her record. And so that was a big moment for me. And I really felt like maybe I was doing something right. And she had that ability to make people feel special. and celebrate other people's successes and other people's talent. And I loved her for it, and everybody does.
2: Well, thank you for celebrating her with us and sharing those memories. Because I think all of us, everybody sort of clings to them now to hear about them and to realize that the woman that we all saw from afar actually is the real woman, that people like you knew and loved. So thank you so much, Leanne. I appreciate it.
3: So happy to do it. Thank you.
2: And thanks, of course, to all of you, as always, for being with us tonight. AC 360 starts right now.
4: Good evening. Thanks for joining us. We begin tonight with the desperate and difficult search underway in Nepal for hundreds, possibly thousands of people, including at least 47 Americans. They're missing after a landslide sent a wall of water and mud several stories high, sweeping through towns and cities along the border between China and Nepal. Those are buses you see about to be swept away there. Elsewhere, it was entire bridges. The speed of the water, the power of it is hard to fathom. This is other surveillance video from high above the gorge. Those are people down there being swept away. You can see the water roaring down the valley, then overtopping a multi-story building, washing people away. Some, though, were lucky they saw it coming. Some people fleeing on motorcycles. This video from a greater distance shows more of the scale of it.